0: Workers are racing to intensify screening and contact tracing to contain the disease. Officials first confirmed the outbreak yesterday, reporting 65 deaths and 246 suspected Ebola cases. News and analysis, townhall.com. The Los Angeles mayoral race is heating up. Her remarks about homelessness are coming back to bite incumbent Karen Bass.
1: Bass drew criticism after arguing that unhoused residents need comprehensive health care, including dental care, because, as she puts it, you can't succeed without teeth. Seen by many as out of touch amid high taxes and broader policy concerns, the remark has fueled momentum for Spencer Pratt's common sense messaging in the heated mayoral race.
0: Correspondent Ron Taylor says the debate highlights growing divisions over how L.A. should tackle homelessness, which is a big problem in the City of Angels. Workers on New York's Long Island Railroad have gone on strike, paralyzing the busiest commuter rail system in North America. Labor unions representing about half the system's workers announced the walkout early today. The announcement came after negotiations with the Metropolitan Transportation Authority failed to produce an agreement. More on these stories, townhall.com.

0: 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That includes real estate, lifestyle, community, and neighborhoods. And now, from Four Properties, here's your host, Bill Sahadi.
1: Good morning and welcome to the talk show, All Things Moore County. Dorothy, I have a chance today to kind of roll back memory lane just a little bit.
2: Oh, yeah?
1: Yeah, and speak with a past client and friend who purchased a home in Whispering Pines right before COVID, I believe.
2: Right after
1: COVID. And 2020, I think. And Lanny Boskirk is my guest. And Lanny is a counselor. She is a family dynamics and performance strategist, which is a mouthful.
2: Yes, it is.
1: She has over 23 years of experience in organizational leadership, coaching, and conflict. Boy, this is such an intellectual way to say it. Conflict stabilization, working with individuals facing, you know, high-pressure situations, including divorce, step-family situations. And her background is very varied. It includes experience in negotiating, peace processes, and almost a decade of navigating high-conflict situations, both in the custody and legal systems. That's a mouthful. Good morning.
3: Good morning.
1: Thank you for coming in to see me. The one thing I asked you when you walked in was how old your daughter was now, because I remember her. You just had her. So she's 6 now.
3: She's 6 years old now, yeah. She was just 6 months old back then. And so time is flying, not just for you, for me too.
1: So she's in school?
3: She is. She's in kindergarten.
1: Oh, my gosh.
3: Yes.
1: So this was a big year for her.
3: It is a big year for her, and she's loving kindergarten, and I am very happy that she's loving kindergarten.
1: Is she very social?
3: She has become social. I think kindergarten has really helped her with that, and so that's one of the greatest things about it.
1: I was very intrigued by the name of your company, your business, Reforged Integrative Consulting Services. Is that?
3: Yes, coaching and consulting. So I help high performers navigate complex family situations there, such as divorce, high conflict custody, co-parenting, and step-family dynamics, yeah, so that they can stay effective both at home and in their careers. And that's what we do at Reforged Integrative.
1: Yeah. You've got offices in downtown Southern Pines. Mm-hmm. You also do a lot of Zoom meetings. What is it about your background, your military background, that had you evolved into stepping out and doing this on your own?
3: Yeah, that was a really interesting journey that I couldn't have reversed engineered it to turn out this way if I would have tried by design. It's really just kind of the course of things and how it happened. But years ago, I was actually sent on a special assignment to Africa. I was working on a peace process there with a team and helping to negotiate at the end of a very long conflict there and integrate a rebel group into government. And we were successful at doing that. So I thought, because not just that, but all of the experience that I had in the conflict space and in various ways of, you know, various dynamics around conflict, that I understood conflict very well. And I was dubbed an expert. I was working as an advisor to ambassadors afterwards. And I knew how to de-escalate and bring people to the table and how to find resolution. And I was doing that even with, I mean, these are people with deep hatred for each other. So yet we still were able to help them find enough common ground to come to a peaceful settlement.
1: How does that work?
3: Well,
1: deep hatred for each other. How do you mitigate that and get to the other side?
3: A lot of it is about finding common ground. What does everybody want, and how can we move forward for that?
1: Okay.
3: And that is one of the key pieces, but I mean, that's an entire you know, hours and hours, right? Exactly. But really, at the same time, though, when I came back, things had been brewing at home. And my husband and I, we found ourselves, me as a step-parent, in a high-conflict custody and co-parenting situation. And I was, even with all of the, you know, expertise that I thought I had in conflict and the understanding that I had, I still was found, you know, I was completely unprepared for this.
1: Okay.
3: And it just completely...
1: Yours is a second marriage.
3: Right. My husband and I, we married in 2019.
1: Right.
3: Right. And he had two children from a previous relationship.
1: Right.
3: A previous marriage. And then we also had a baby together.
1: Right.
3: Later on in 2020.
1: Right.
3: So I had training and experience to navigate this conflict and, you know, between massive armed groups and, you know, entire multiple countries that are being affected by this. But it wasn't enough to disarm the conflict inside one single tiny family unit.
1: Okay.
3: And I couldn't make sense of that.
1: Was part of it an acceptance of you as a stepmom? Or what, I mean, blending, so many families are blended.
3: Right.
1: I think the number is like 40% or something.
3: Yes, so there's 40% of all families are blended in some form or fashion.
1: Right.
3: So that can mean that there are that there are kids from previous relationship, that one or both of the new parents are that the married couple are bringing into the family, or that they're just having kids on their own as well as having kids from a previous relationship. So they're blended in some form or fashion. And that's 40%, and then 70% of those don't make it.
1: Right.
3: So there's a huge strain on second families that the traditional family dynamics and therapy and things of that nature don't always speak to. The strain that is on second families. Some of it doesn't relate.
1: So I'll make a statement as a layman,
3: mm-hmm.
1: which I can do because it's just me. The way we are raised in this country, our expectations about what makes us happy is all skewed. It's wrong. We have unrealistic expectations. We're not trained to deal with conflict. We just think you get married, you know, the happy ever after. It's ridiculous. Our world is in such a crazy place we are today and ever since COVID. But people have these glorified expectations.
3: Yeah.
1: And when reality hits in, all of a sudden, people aren't happy. And I'll say one more thing and I'll shut up. Happiness is a silly goal. It is a silly goal because happiness is a momentary thing that you get in a relationship where you have moments of them, but you're working together, and sometimes just being constructive and being proactive should be the goal.
3: Yes, exactly.
1: And I'll shut up now.
3: No, that's very insightful because a lot of it does come from, you know, a false sense of expectations. It's a little bit of a honeymoon period that can go on in some, you know, creating of a new family. And not all of it's wrong. But nobody really is prepared for what they're going to face.
1: Mm-hmm.
3: And there's not a ton of... Back then, at least, it's gotten a lot better 10 years later, but there's not a lot of resources that are available to help somebody prepare for something like this. And, you know, so I made it my mission to find a better way. And if there wasn't one, if I couldn't find one, then I was going to create it. And at first, it was purely personal.
1: Yep.
3: But over time, my husband and I started to see that there were so many other people who were going through similar situations. And the reason, or one of the reasons why it's so difficult, is because they're operating inside a situation that does not respond to logic. It does not respond to fairness, and it doesn't respond to good intentions. And that is not something that people are usually prepared for.
1: How old are your stepchildren now?
3: My stepchildren now are tweens and teens already. Uh-oh. Yes.
1: Well, through adolescence?
3: Yep. Okay. Absolutely.
1: Which is, even in a perfect family, quote unquote, what a tough time that is anyway.
3: Yeah, that's so true. And one of the big things in step-family dynamics is the age of the children, because approaches that somebody should take are going to be wildly inappropriate if you're not taking the age of the family into consideration, and as well as so many other variables, which is why it's really important to have somebody help you navigate this if you're not going to wind up spending, you know, years in research like I did.
1: Wow. So your practice right now, is the majority of it around family dynamics? Divorces, step family situations?
3: Yes. It is largely around family dynamics, but I also take performance into major consideration. That is a huge part of what I also address, because high performers, that's the kind of the audience that I tend to lean towards heavily. They traverse adversity very differently. They have a high capacity for pain and discomfort, and they tend to endure things way too long before they seek support. And sometimes it's not that it's too late. It's just that now it's turned into a new situation.
1: Mm-hmm.
3: And so high-performing people, they're extremely capable, but the strategies that make them successful in business and in leadership, they often don't work in emotionally charged family systems.
1: What are the gender differences in performance? Women and men, there've got to be some distinct differences in how they deal with performance.
3: Yeah, I actually haven't looked too directly at specific differences between men and women in performance. I think that can vary a lot depending on a field that they're in. For example, coming from a military background, there's certain aspects of that experience that are very similar across high performers, but where their gender will still take a role in that.
1: Okay. The divorce rate is not going down. And it seems to be fairly prevalent. In my business, I get to see it in real estate often over the years. And it's probably too convenient to just say, well, it's because of the high military population.
3: Yeah.
1: That's not necessarily true, is it? There are a lot of other reasons as well.
3: Yeah, I mean, military life does have its own strengths, but it's not just military life. A lot of it can be more rooted in high performance. So whenever and you're talking about divorce, is that what you're referring to?
1: Yeah.
3: Yeah, so whenever somebody's investing a lot into their career, that can sometimes just cause a strain inside of a family.
1: Mm-hmm.
3: And so there is a way to balance that, and I talk people through a lot of how to balance the demands and the pressure, because they often feel like they're failing. You know, if I'm doing well in one area, I'm not doing well in the other, things like that.
1: Right.
3: And so we talk a lot about those dynamics. Mm-hmm.
1: We also have a lot of single moms around, and they have some performance anxiety,
3: mm-hmm.
1: And I have witnessed some of it firsthand recently, where you have an overperformer as a single mom based out of fear, and yet then you have perhaps issues with the child who doesn't feel like they're getting enough attention. They don't understand that the single parent is working maybe a little fear-based to provide and to do the role of both father and mother.
3: Yeah, absolutely. And those types of struggles and challenges, I think that they can exist for men and women.
1: Yeah.
3: You hear about things from single moms a lot because they're a little bit more represented in this space.
1: Yep.
3: But those same feelings eventually come around regardless of if you're a mom or a dad or a stepmom or a stepdad. And so, the other things. They're used to being able to solve problems through logic and effort, and it's sometimes working harder doesn't always lead you to a better outcome. If in the case that you're talking about, that working harder can burn you out so much that you have nothing left to give. And so the next time your kid's like, oh,
1: right.
3: Mommy, I'm hungry, or Daddy, I'm hungry, you're like
1: right.
3: losing, about to tear your hair out
1: right.
3: Because we're not taking care of the whole system.
1: That's right.
3: Yeah.
1: That's right. Fascinating conversation. We're going to come back in the second set. Lanny Boskirk is the guest for the entire hour. Reforged Integrative is the name of her company. This is All Things More County. We'll be right back.
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1: Welcome back to the second set of All Things More County. Lanny Boskirk is a family dynamics and performance specialist, strategist, talking about family issues. It's not just family issues, performance issues, but we were finishing the first set, Lanny, talking about family issues. And when you are working with couples, either step family issues or marital unhappiness and divorce issues. Are you working with couples or are you working with individuals from the couple situation?
3: Yeah, so it's typically individuals. And to be clear, I don't help couples who are contemplating going through divorce. I come in after divorce has already been initiated. So they're either in separation, and in which case I would be dealing with the individual to navigate some of the other things that come after that, such as co-parenting or custody situations or blending a step family if they're that far down that road. So I have not worked with couples yet. It's something that I'm not opposed to doing in the right context. It's just full transparency, though I work with all types of parents, moms, dads, step-parents, grandparents, even those in parental roles who have no legal rights.
1: Right.
3: And I do tend to speak directly to the dad audience pretty heavily. I have dozens of reasons for that, but just a few of them are the data shows that dads or men generally are less likely to seek support.
1: Right.
3: So that's one of the main reasons. They are not going to come to that earlier on their own very, very commonly.
1: On their own, right.
3: And another reason is, like, even if they do, they're very under-resourced in the context of high-conflict custody and high-conflict family dynamics. And the legal system, while it's created to be equitable to both parents, individuals operating within it still have their own individual biases sometimes. And so that's very difficult for a father to navigate when the system can be somewhat adversarial, not always.
1: Towards the male.
3: Yes.
1: Uh-huh.
3: They can be easy targets for false allegations.
1: Right.
3: That can happen.
1: Right.
3: It's not to say that any of this can't happen to both sides either.
1: I understand.
3: And conflict often overshadows their parenting role in the child's life. So in that, what I'm talking about is kind of a sense that dad's not that engaged.
1: Right.
3: But if a father is engaged, and this can be a framing thing, his role shouldn't be diminished. But it can be if they aren't prepared for what they're up against with all of this. So I'm talking to the engaged fathers out there, but we have to really stop confusing imperfect with uninvolved. Two very, very different things. So a father can make mistakes. He can work long hours.
1: But still be involved.
3: He can go on a business trip or even be deployed if he needs to be.
1: Right.
3: And he can parent the child very differently than a mother might.
1: Uh-huh.
3: And still be deeply engaged in his own meaningful way.
1: I understand.
3: And deeply necessary and deeply stabilizing in his child's life. And that's missed a lot.
1: So there is I agree, there's probably a bias against men in situations. I know a situation now where a single mom that I know is going through starting a custody battle. And from what I understand, and, you know, just that all the financials fall on her, not on him. He doesn't participate financially at all.
3: And so he's not the quote-unquote breadwinner.
1: He is not.
3: Right.
1: At all.
3: Yes, and this is a great example of how every single situation is very different.
1: Okay.
3: But please, keep going.
1: Yeah, so from what I understand, there's absolutely no financial support. There's one child mm-hmm. involved under the age of 10. And I see the stress of the anticipation of the court hearing coming up. From her point of view, I don't know him, but I think people sometimes make a quick snap judgment. Well, if he's not financially contributing, how is it even an issue? People can jump to conclusions.
3: Absolutely.
1: But he could still be engaged with the child.
3: Yes, absolutely. And on the other side of the equation in that type of situation, whoever the breadwinner is, or if it's both parents, you know, sometimes this is where some of the high performance stuff comes in. That very job or career that they have can be used against them in litigation because, well, this parent's not available enough. They spend so much time on their career. But at the same time, that career is what is paying to support the children and to sometimes support the other parent to some degree. So, and that'd be more for an alimony case, not for child support, but that's still something that comes up at, you know, on the tail of a divorce. And so it's kind of this double-edged sword where they can feel like, you know, they're up against a rock in a hard place. And these are very difficult things to navigate.
1: So when you're speaking with one of the couple, let's say the male, is your goal to help them get a better big picture understanding of a situation so that they can, or to be a second, a neutral listener, a sounding board that can help them better understand their situation, get outside of themselves?
3: You know, there are aspects of some of that that may be useful tools, but really I'm not their mediator or their therapist.
1: Right.
3: And I do help them find good assets for those different roles.
1: Okay.
3: But I work in strategy.
1: Okay.
3: Largely.
1: Okay.
3: It's let's not make the mistakes that are going that you can be avoided. And what do we need to do in a situation that has your unique variables?
1: The working strategy and trying to give people a blueprint for getting from here to there, is that perceived by a lot of individuals in a couple relationship as, this isn't fun, this isn't easy, I don't want to do it?
3: Meaning like to do the
1: too much work.
3: Well, I don't think so. I think that if a parent is this engaged in wanting to make sure that they're a part of their child's life, they've kind of gone to a point of like, I'm in it and I will do whatever is necessary.
1: Okay.
3: And if it's too much work, then that's usually not the person that is seeking me out in the first place, or even the person who is trying to assure their position in their child's life, their role in their bond in their child's life.
1: And most of these people that you speak to come to you after the fact of a divorce or a separation agreement has been signed,
3: yeah,
1: not before.
3: Not before, right.
1: So I do have to ask, how do they know how to connect with you? How do they know how to find you?
3: Yeah, that's what we're working on right now.
1: Okay.
3: I haven't done like a full marketing launch yet.
1: Okay.
3: I've done a soft launch, and that was just in March.
1: Okay.
3: But prior to that, people were finding me through other step-parenting networks and things of that nature online. But I haven't done anything in the local area yet, and that's what I'm working on now.
1: Okay. So you have a really, you open up a beautiful website that you are, it's newer, but it, at least it starts to invite people to find you. But if, how do some of these people know they have issues if they're after the fact? Aside from the fact that some might be resentful or some might be angry, how do they know that they even have issues that need to have strategy conversations about?
3: Yeah, they usually don't. And

0: resources? What mm-hmm. can I do differently? What else is out there? It's typically in a little bit more of a panic state versus a getting ahead of things state.
1: You made a statement the other day. You made a statement that said irrational actors do not respond to logic. Mm. But isn't your strategy to provide logic to their thinking? Mm.
0: Well, not exactly, because this system doesn't really respond to logic very well. Okay. So are we needed to take a break? Is it?
1: No,
0: okay.
1: No, we're good.
0: Sorry. So you can't out-strategize a dysregulated system either.
1: Okay.
0: So a lot of times, trying to think of an example, but strategy really needs to come last.
1: Okay.
0: So we're going to work on shifting state and their story before we even strategy.
1: Okay.
0: You know?
1: Okay.
0: And what I mean by that is, so it would be very common for somebody come into this, especially if they've been in a high conflict situation for some time and now it's kind of gotten a little bit wild and crazy maybe even.
1: Right.
0: And so it'd be very common to come in thinking, oh my gosh, I can't believe this is even happening. I'm going to lose my kids. What if I lose my kids? That's a very real feeling. And so the story that they're telling themselves about that is coming from a state of this overdrive. There's a sense of urgency. You are under stress, pressure. You might have some irritation going on. You're still functioning, but you're a lot more reactive and a lot less precise in this state.
1: Right.
0: So the strategy that you're going to come up with is going to be very different in that state than it would be if you were to shift your state first. So there's three states. You can be online, in overdrive, or offline. And overdrive, we just explained. Offline would be depressed, maybe a little apathetic. It's very numb, foggy, disconnected. That's when you're kind of like bleh.
1: Right.
0: And that's offline.
1: Right.
0: But if you're online, this is where you're clear, you're steady, you're in control of your responses.
1: Right.
0: And that's the state we want to be in for our decisions. And so the rule that I have is one rule. You don't try to solve any problems unless you're online.
1: So if people are reactive, they're harder to reach.
0: Very much so. And they're typically going to make decisions or react in a certain way that's going to jeopardize their outcomes.
1: Exactly.
0: And so if we can shift that state and then shift the story as well, because in an online state, you might actually come up with a story, let's say, that's a little bit different. Could be, this is really hard, because it is.
1: Yes.
0: That's real.
1: Yes.
0: Because we're not trying to tell ourselves lies. We're still dealing with reality here. So this is really hard for both me and my kids and everyone involved.
1: Wow.
0: And I'm prioritizing my bond with my kids. And you come up with that instead. Now your strategy is very, very different from a mindset of fear of losing your children versus the one that you develop from the framing of protecting and building your bond with your kids.
1: Right.
0: And the outcomes are going to be very different.
1: Right. Okay. Okay. Mm-hmm. We're going to come back in set three. The time is going too fast. Lainey Boskert is our guest, and this is All Things More Kenny. We'll be right back.

0: We're proud to be working with our local businesses for the greatest comeback of all time.
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11: Welcome back to our final set of All Things Moore County. Reforged Integrative, I love that name. Lenny Boskert is the owner and the counselor and the coach, and the 23 years of experience that she's had in organizational leadership and conflict stabilization has sort of brought her to a place today that mirrors the world we live in and the situations that arise. One of the big differences, Lenny, is when you were in the military, even before that, growing up, social media was not the presence that it is today. And there is so much, when I say information, I also mean misinformation.
12: Yeah.
11: At the same time, people live, they get their feedback from their computers, from their social media sources, and they get fed a constant daily stream of stuff. And a contention I would make is that that stuff keeps people isolated. It keeps them where they're trying to better themselves, but they're trying to do it on their own. And they lose grip with reality. And you have to probably compete with all that information, don't you?
12: Yeah, to some degree. I mean, I don't really look at it as competition. Unfortunately, it's just really more like a misinformation campaign that you're kind of up against, maybe not competing with, because that tends to be the first place that people do look. And it whatever information that they're saturating themselves with will influence their decisions and their behaviors oftentimes. And so, because they're going to be like, well, this was recommended, or I didn't have this idea before. And so it seems enlightening, and it can be very, very misguided. So that there's a lot of noise out there. Coaching spaces, influencer spaces, they
11: self-help books by the yin yang.
12: Right. Crazy. Absolutely. And there are aspects of some of that that are very helpful. But it's difficult to cut through all the noise and find the ones that are reputable and, you know, looking for which ones are backed by research, but then knowing how to evaluate research and what's the methodology that was used to come to those conclusions. Was that, you know, adequate or not? And so it's a difficult thing to navigate on your own. It really is.
11: Yeah. We, you know, in our business, in the real estate business, I always say no two transactions are ever the same. The dynamics are always different.
12: I'm going to steal that.
11: But it's true.
12: It's so true. Yeah.
11: Right? No two transactions are ever the same. And we have got to be, we have to be ready to pivot to be able to speak to other people's listening.
12: Yeah.
11: Right? And sometimes we miss it. And if we miss it, we're going to wind up going down the wrong road.
12: Absolutely.
11: But if we hear it, we have the ability to try to help people get from here to there.
12: Yeah.
11: In that regard, you're doing the same thing. You made mention of it twice, that each individual brings a different set of circumstances to the table. So there's no set preformed
12: framework or
11: syllabus
12: right,
11: that you can
12: not,
11: use. So you have to be an expert in being able to speak to other people's listening.
12: Yes, and you know, there are a lot of, whether they're coaches or whatever their title might be, who do use a, whether it's a framework or offer a blueprint or here's your if A then B, just kind of resource or guide. And there can be aspects of some of that that do have broad application. So I'm not dismissing all of it, but that's where, again, misguided things can happen, because if your situation doesn't have the right variables being taken into account, you're going to be on the wrong path, just like you said. And that does take a trained eye to find that.
11: So that that makes me think that mission number one for you is being able to better manage people's expectations than the ones that they have, that they come to you with, especially if they're off the rails.
12: Absolutely. I think that when people are in this, it's very easy to be in that overdrive state that I mentioned, because there is a very urgent sense of what's going on. I can't believe this person just did this, and this is what's happening with my kids, and there is that sense of urgency, and that urgency is very valid. At the same time, their expectations can be things like, I just want the other person to go away, or I just want this to all stop. And so that evolves over time, but there's a path to get there. And the expectations that somebody has in the beginning, they will have completely different expectations after even just a few sessions oftentimes.
11: Yeah.
12: Because it starts to turn on a light bulb about what the outcomes will be, what the expectations that they have, and if they keep going down the path that they're on.
11: Emotion,
12: and usually that's enough.
11: Emotion is not their friend.
12: Not in these contexts.
11: Right.
12: Yeah.
11: Not at all.
12: No.
11: And you have to separate the emotion from the thought process, because you know that old expression, don't ever make a decision when you're angry.
12: Right.
11: And don't say anything until you can get to a calmer place. And we've all been guilty of doing that.
12: Yep.
11: And wishing we could retract things. Because so much of the disenchantment that people feel is emotion-based, not logic-based.
12: Yes. Yes, exactly. And, you know, I didn't get here because I didn't make these mistakes myself. There's also that, right?
11: We're human.
12: And so we have that experience. But with the state of the emotion, it's kind of, you learn that this is a skill and it has to be practiced. And if you're not aware of these things and bringing them back to constant awareness, you're not going, when you reach for these skills, they're not available to you.
11: Right.
12: So it is a practice, and that comes with time.
11: Yeah. And unfortunately, I've been on this earth a little longer than you, and I can tell you firsthand, I am so tired of learning. I am just sick of it. I thought I was going to be done when I got out of college. It never, ever stops. You're always learning, and you're always
12: evolving,
11: yeah,
12: right?
11: Evolving.
12: You have to.
11: I mean, I need a pair of track shoes. I mean, I've been doing it for so long. People may get confused by the legal aspects of the conversations you have with them, because it's not you're not serving the role of an attorney. And when they hear the word legal, I think they have a preconceived notion about what that is. But how does that bring that into the conversation?
12: Yeah, that's a great question. I'm not an attorney. I don't, pretend to be one. I am a certified divorce specialist, but that's just a certification. And I want to make sure that I understand who somebody is already working with as their attorney, if they have one or if they don't, you know, just kind of where they are in that legal landscape. If they have a case, what the status of that case is. But really, a lot of what I'm advising somebody on is not like their legal strategy. That's something that they should be talking to their lawyer about. But there are some other things. People tend to make some very expensive mistakes, especially in the beginning when they're working with a lawyer. They might go into their lawyer, and again, the same set of expectations that we just talked about. They might have those walking into a room with their lawyer, and they want to tell the lawyer all the things and ways that this person has wronged them, and it could take, you know, a lot of time. And that the lawyer is on a 6-minute timer, and every 6 minutes you're getting billed for everything that the lawyer is doing.
11: Right.
12: And you know, in the lawyers are, it's not that they are trying to, you know, do anything malicious. You know, it's very open that this is what you're being charged for. But people forget because they're in such an emotional state.
11: Right.
12: And the lawyers may or may not have been through their own custody situations, even though this is their professional area of expertise. So they might not understand some of the emotional things that are going on. And you're their client. If it matters to you, they will probably include it or entertain it because they want to make sure that the client is satisfied. But over time, there can be resentment that builds up whenever you get that bill and you're like,
11: yep,
12: we spent all that time and none of this has changed.
11: Right. Right?
12: But it's an expectation situation. And I can talk to somebody about how to use those times with their lawyers in a way that can best serve them.
11: Okay. That in itself, so you become like an efficiency expert.
12: Yeah, I've never heard it that way, but that kind of makes sense.
11: Well, I mean, there is resentment, I think. Divorce and custody issues become very expensive.
12: So expensive.
11: And you've got to think that so many people are primed to leave the situation with resentment.
12: Yeah.
11: Either no matter which side of the decision they are on. And the financial aspect of it can cause a lot of permanent anger.
12: Yes, it's a huge strain. The situation is extremely costly.
11: Yeah.
12: It's costly of your time.
11: Yeah.
12: It's costly of your sanity.
11: Yeah.
12: It's costly of potentially your relationships, such
11: yeah.
12: as your bond with your kids, or you know, if you're getting burnt out, focusing in the wrong direction, efforts and on something very negative.
11: Yeah,
12: there's not a lot left
11: yeah.
12: for the positive.
11: Yeah,
12: and so it's very expensive. And then you put your finances on top of that expense
11: yeah,
12: as well.
11: Right.
12: And now the stress is just compounding.
11: So there are a lot of conversations that you can have with people and offer them through the process a different perspective, hopefully, as you go through the process. And if people who are listening do want to reach out to you,
12: mm-hmm.
11: tell me how they will get in touch with you.
12: Yeah. I mean, if you're somebody who's or someone close to you is in something like this, you do have some options. I want to really encourage people to use the resources that are available to you. I'm always happy to help you find resources that are right for you.
11: Right.
12: If you don't have the time for that in-depth research on your own. And, you know, I just also want to make sure that people going through this understand that they're not crazy.
11: Right.
12: You know, that they haven't messed it up too much or, you know, beyond repair, and that they're not the only ones going through this. And so there is a more effective way to navigate this. 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
11: And your hours, you see people day and evening?
12: Yeah, I can.
11: By appointment? Mm-hmm.
12: It depends on the client's needs, yes. And I try to work with them as much as possible on
11: that. Do you start with Zoom meetings, or is that something that you do after the first or second consultation?
12: It oftentimes depends on the client's comfort level and their schedule. So if they don't want to commute or they can't, we can do Zoom, or we can meet locally. And I do like to at least meet locally once with somebody in the beginning so that we can, you know, have that in-person interaction.
11: Okay. Mm-hmm. And that website is reforgedintegrative.com?
12: Correct. That's the one, Bill.
11: That's your email?
12: That's the email. Mm-hmm.
11: Perfect. And you serve Moore, Harnett, Hoke, Cumberland, Wake, and Fort Bragg?
12: Yes. I actually will serve the entire area, but locally, and just kind of making it known that there is a space, you know, in the area where we can meet in person if that's your preference.
11: Great stuff. You know, just in having this conversation with you, it brings up thoughts in my head of people that I know who are going through different situations that something like this would benefit them. And you just know in your everyday life, it's a lot more people than people realize.
12: It is, and especially with high performers, because they tend to carry this load very, very quietly.
11: Right.
12: And, you know, outwardly they're still doing well and maybe crushing it in their career until they're not, because the stress gets so high. And I just really would like to reach people before they get to that point.
11: Lainey Boskert, thank you so much for coming in. And I do hope people reach out to you. And this was really a very dynamic conversation that you had.
12: Thank you, Bill.
11: Happy
12: to be here.
11: It's good to see you.
12: You too.
11: This is All Things Moore County. Everybody have a great week. Thank you.
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0: This week on Capitol Hill, your insider's guide to the stories shaping Washington and the world. I'm your host, Tony Perkins. Well, this week, President Donald Trump traveled to China for a summit with Xi Jinping, the General Secretary of the Chinese Communist Party and President of China.
1: This has been an incredible visit. I think a lot of good has come of it. We've settled a lot of different problems that other people wouldn't have been able to settle. And the relationship is a very strong one. We've really done some wonderful things, I believe.
0: It was President Donald Trump following the two-day summit in Beijing. Arkansas Congressman Rick Crawford, chairman of the House Permanent Select Committee on Intelligence, will join us with a readout on the summit and what it means for U.S.-China relations moving forward. And speaking of China, a Senate hearing this week featured testimony from CIA whistleblower who alleged Biden administration officials, including Dr. Anthony Fauci, influenced assessments regarding the origins of COVID-19 and downplayed evidence pointing to a possible laboratory leak in Wuhan.
2: Dr. Fauci's role in the cover-up was intentional. Dr. Fauci influenced the analytical process and findings by leveraging his position to ensure the IC consulted with a conflicted list of curated subject matter experts, public health officials, and scientists.
0: That was CIA whistleblower James Erdman III. Newsmax chief Washington correspondent James Rosen will join us. House Speaker Mike Johnson will also be here with a wrap-up of the week and a look ahead at as Congress works to finalize federal funding legislation. And as the nation marked National Police Week, FBI co-deputy director Andrew Bailey joins me to discuss the state of law enforcement in America and the challenges facing those who wear the badge. All of that and more coming up on This Week on Capitol Hill.
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0: The U.S. Supreme Court on Thursday temporarily blocked a ruling from the Fifth Circuit Court of Appeals that would have halted the Biden administration's policy allowing the abortion drug mifepristone to be distributed by mail without in-person medical oversight. Louisiana, joined by other states, had sued the FDA over the policy, arguing it undermined state laws protecting unborn life and women's health. The Fifth Circuit concluded the states were likely to succeed on key aspects of their case and had temporarily paused the policy while the litigation continued. The Supreme Court ordered that pause be lifted for now, allowing the mail distribution policy to remain in effect as the legal battle proceeds. Joining us now to discuss this and more is Newsmax chief Washington correspondent James Rosen. James, welcome back to This Week on Capitol Hill.
4: Thank you, Tony.
0: Now, many expected the conservative majority Supreme Court to rule differently on this abortion drug case. What's your assessment of the court's decision this week?
4: So it's an order, technically speaking, not a decision, and which means that really it's procedural in nature, and it doesn't signify necessarily that the abortion manufacturers are headed for a victory at the Supreme Court. What happened here essentially is that the justices issued an order that allowed the manufacturers of this male abortion medication to continue doing business while their appeal at the Fifth Circuit Court of Appeals, one rung below the Supreme Court, continues. So we've seen many instances in a wide array of areas of the law, not just abortion law, where the Supreme Court will issue an order that allows a policy or a program to continue while appeals are pursued, but ultimately will rule against that policy or program. And one suspects that given the makeup of the Supreme Court today, 6-3 conservative supermajority, conservatives being much more, in general, much more likely to respect federalism, that is the prerogatives of the states and local state governments. One imagines that when this eventually reaches the court in a substantive way, not just a procedural matter, that the Supreme Court will take a dim view of the continued distribution of this abortion medication despite state laws banning it.
0: You know, James, as you pointed out, it is an order,

0: not an opinion or decision. However, pretty strong statements coming from the dissenting viewpoint on this from Thomas and Alito, almost echoing, it sounds like, the former Justice Scalia.
1: Justice Thomas, in his dissent from the from this order, stated in essence that he couldn't see what harm could possibly come to an entity such as the abortion manufacturers, the abortion drug manufacturers, who are engaged in what Louisiana has already condemned and codified as criminal behavior, and therefore that the manufacturers are not entitled to any kind of judicial intervention that enables them to continue perpetrating a criminal scheme. And it could well be that eventually elements of these dissents, as often happens in procedural matters, become the substance of a majority ruling when the case is addressed substantively.
0: All right, I want to jump across the street. Let's go to the Capitol. The Senate Homeland Security Committee held a significant hearing this week on the origins of COVID-19. And, you know, I played a clip at the opening of the program about a whistleblower that put the finger right on Anthony Fauci for a cover-up. What do you make of that?
1: So this is an official from the Central Intelligence Agency who appeared before the Senate Homeland Security Committee as a whistleblower, and who alleged CIA misconduct in a variety of areas. You referenced, quote, the origins of COVID-19. I've done some work on this as a reporter, and just as a technical matter, I don't refer to the origins of COVID-19 because that suggests multiple origins, or at least a plurality. I refer to the origin of COVID-19. When I was at the Sinclair Broadcast Group in 2021, I broke an exclusive story about the existence of a previously unreported document. It was it was the results of a top secret inquiry, and it was a top secret report that was prepared by something called the Z Division in 2020. Just as the outbreak was really gathering steam. And the Z Division is the intelligence arm of the Department of Energy's Lawrence Livermore Nuclear Laboratory. It was created in the Cold War. That's why it has that wonderful Cold War name, the Z Division. And the Z Division at the Energy Department at the Lawrence Livermore Nuclear Laboratory undertook its own inquiry into the origins or the origin of COVID-19. And in May of 2020, just when everyone was scattering and everything was being shut down, the classified conclusion of the Department of Energy was that the zoonotic theory that the COVID-19 virus jumped from a bat to an intermediary animal that's never been identified to human beings, which is what Dr. Fauci was pressing, was equally plausible to the lab leak theory, the idea that that the Chinese authorities, probably as part of their weapons, their chemical and biological weapons program, were experimenting with the sequences of the COVID-19 virus, and somehow where safety was lax and documented to have been lax at that Wuhan facility by our own State Department officials, that the virus leaked from the laboratory. The Department of Energy report that was classified in May 2020, and which my reporting found out was withheld from its usual full distribution to the interagency task forces in the first Trump term. In other words, this finding was suppressed within the Department of Energy, that both, you know, as early as 2020, we had classified investigations that were finding that the lab leak and the zoonotic theory were at least equally plausible. So now you have a CIA whistleblower saying that various officials at CIA and Dr. Fauci conspired to suppress the lab leak evidence. The other interesting aspect of, and I have to say that I found Mr. Erdman to be a credible witness, measured in his claims, specific in his use of terminology and so forth. The chairman of the Senate Homeland Security Committee, Senator Rand Paul, Republican of Kentucky, is going to take this further. We've already seen a former top aide to Dr. Fauci indicted last month on charges, federal charges of concealing evidence in this very matter, the investigations into the origin of COVID-19. So it's entirely conceivable that at some point a referral might be made for Dr. Fauci, or that his former top aide might, as they say in 10,000 mob movies, flip on his boss We will see. The other interesting aspect to the testimony from the whistleblower was that he alleged that the Central Intelligence Agency took 40 boxes of documents relating to the assassination of President Kennedy, the former covert MK Ultra program within CIA, that formed one of the most horrendous of the CIA's mid-century abuses of power. On these issues and others, that CIA took those boxes from the possession of the Office of the Director of National Intelligence. And my reporting tells me that there has been a tug of war, if you will, between ODNI, which technically oversees CIA, and the Central Intelligence Agency over access to these documents, and that CIA is holding on to them. This week, we saw a delegation of lawmakers head over to Langley to meet with CIA officials about this, making clear that this is a new era and that President Trump is demanding accountability and that they want to see these files returned and ultimately released as mandated by law.
0: All right, we've just got about 10 seconds left. Why the reluctance?
1: It's hard to say, not knowing exactly what's in the files, but it's suggested that among the papers would be the documents of the Assassination Review Board that was set up by law in 1992 to process the remaining JFK files. One large segment of files still being withheld are the files belonging to the Assassination Review Board itself.
0: All right, James, to be continued. Thanks so much for joining us. Folks, stick with us. We're back with more after this.
2: Americans may not agree on much, but we agree on Social Security. 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
0: Lee Perkins. Well, this week, as we were discussing earlier, President Trump held a two-day summit with Chinese President Xi Jinping in Beijing, marking the first visit of its kind by a U.S. president since 2017. While the talks covered trade, technology, and the war in Iran, President Xi issued a pointed warning on Taiwan, stating that any misstep could lead to direct conflict between our two nations. Joining us now to discuss this and more is Congressman Rick Crawford. He serves as the chairman of the House Permanent Select Committee on Intelligence. He represents the 1st Congressional District of Arkansas. Chairman Crawford, welcome to This Week on Capitol Hill. Thanks for joining us.
14: You bet. Thanks for having me.
0: I think Razorbacks would take that as a challenge from President Xi, would they not?
14: Yeah, I think that's true. Look, nobody really wants to have any kind of standoff over Taiwan. We certainly don't want a military conflict with China. But I think there has to be a sort of a different perspective on what exactly this means for the United States. The United States, we don't have the luxury of strategic patience along the lines of what you see in China. And there's a reason for that, because our political system isn't designed for strategic patience. For example, I have to get elected every 2 years or reelected every 2 years. The president is elected, reelected every 4 years, Senate every 6 years. It's designed to be responsive to the people at a moment in time, whereas President Xi is present for life. When they start talking about long-term strategic planning, they're looking out 100 years. When the president goes into the White House, everybody is interested in his first 100 days. That's the agenda. What can I get done in the first 100 days? So our long-term strategic planning in the business world isn't even close to that. We've got a five-year plan, you know, for these Fortune 500 companies that are looking, you know, long-term. It's like, what can we do in the next 5 years? Or how do we need to position ourselves in the next 5 years? And we're up against an adversary that has all kinds of time, because they don't have to worry about a political system that constrains their ability to operate. Yeah. So essentially got a dictator over there that he can make all kinds of plans, and it's good to go until he dies, until they achieve biological regime change. So, and that's the difference.
0: That's a tremendous point to be made. And I appreciate you bringing that up, because most people don't realize that. But they are playing the 100-year long game. And as you point out, we play the first 100 years of our first 100 days of a president's administration. But given that, and that is a reality, no question about it, how do we compensate for that when it comes to our longer-term alliances with countries like Taiwan that we have we've made a commitment to?
14: Well, I think what we have to do is look at the significance of Taiwan as it applies to it's not just a technology hub; it is pretty much ground zero for the production of chips at the highest levels, the most technologically advanced, and unless and until the United States is ready to or provide the space for or the economic conditions for our own ability at home to reshore our capability, then we're going to be reliant on Taiwan. And that's going to require, from a policy perspective, that we engage in what we mostly call strategic ambiguity. And that is to say, we don't want an armed conflict over Taiwan with China. But we also don't want to give up Taiwan to China. What does that look like from one administration to the other? And that's where the strategic patience patients comes in, because we could engage in a strategic patients type campaign against China. But that means that one administration to the other has to be equally yoked in that endeavor. So if we see that change, if we get to a point where we see a new administration that doesn't see the value in Taiwan, nor sees the value in our continued investment in technology to remain above and out in front of China, then this can all come undone. And so we just, you know, sometimes I long for the days of the Cold War when we could all agree on who the enemy was.
0: Mm. So was there not some ambivalence in the previous administration toward Taiwan?
14: Yeah, I mean, it was really not clear what their goals were with regard to Taiwan and how that impacts our relationship with China. And so, okay, a little bit of ambiguity there. Again, not real clear, not clearly defined positions on Taiwan. That actually, in the context of the previous administration, that provided a little bit of wiggle room, a little bit of space for China to work in. That's what I'm talking about. That it's going to, that strategic ambiguity looks different from one administration to the other. Ambiguous as it may be, there may be perceptions on the part of China where they see opportunities in one administration that don't exist in another, even though it may not be clearly stated.
0: Chairman Crawford, along those same lines, Congress spoke this week in a very bipartisan way when it came to the issue of human rights of China. The president, we don't know, he may have, but there's no evidence that he brought that up in the meeting. But this is another area where we've gone from administration to administration, some paying more attention to this than others. And I think you're absolutely right. Where there's gray area, that's where China makes a move.
14: Absolutely. And they're very astute observers of our political machinations that take place here in the United States. They understand our systems very, very well. They have people here in this country that are part of our system. I mean, look at the mayor of an LA County community just last week that pleaded guilty to being an agent of a foreign power, and she was relaying information back to China, her handlers in China. This is the level of penetration that they have here in the United States, which gives them the kinds of insights that we don't have into China. We have, you know, the ability to observe, say, at 30,000 feet, but I'm not sure that we have as good as our intelligence is around the world. One of the most challenging areas that we have is China. It's what we would consider to be a denied space. And what we have in the United States is we are an open society. And countries like China have for generations have taken advantage of that. We see this happening with Russia, Iran, and Cuba as well. And they're all really good at it. And they really use our open society against us. And what that has done is has turned our own homeland into contested space.
0: I mean, that is a really good point. We could spend an hour talking about that, because how do you maintain that open society, which we all want because we have freedoms as Americans that are very unique in the history of the world, but at the same time protected from those who want to use the freedoms against us to take the freedoms?
14: It is one of the ongoing things that we wrestle with. It's a problem set that has been part of, you know, this great experiment that started in 1776. How do we retain the freedoms enshrined in our Constitution and at the same time make sure that we are here to enjoy them? That's a tough question, because how many people do you see trying to escape capitalism, fleeing to communism? That never happens. They're trying to do exactly the opposite. They're escaping the regimes that they're under. They're escaping a governance model that precludes them from enjoying the freedom to pursue life, liberty, and happiness. They come to America for that.
0: Right, right.
14: And when they do, it's important that they assimilate. Yes. So that's the key point here.
0: It comes down to our immigration policy.
14: Because the Constitution is inadequate to govern those people who refuse to be governed under it.
0: Right. Mr. Chairman, we're out of time. Great conversation. Appreciate you joining us today, and always look forward to having you on the program.
14: Yes, sir. Thanks for having me.
0: Absolutely. Congressman Rick Crawford of Arkansas. All right, folks, don't go away. We've got more to come, including the Speaker of the House, so don't go away.
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10: Well, our Saturday's looking nice and warm. It's going to be sunny today, 86 for a high. Then tonight, increasing cloudiness, a low of 63 degrees. For our Sunday, more sunshine, 91 for your high. Sunday night, clear and 66. Mondays, you head back to work, sunny skies, 92 degrees, and for Tuesday, more sunshine and 92 degrees. I'm Steve Leader Adams in the Weather Center.
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0: Back to This Week on Capitol Hill. I'm your host, Tony Perkins. Thanks so much for tuning in. Well, this week marked the National Police Week, a time when our nation pauses to honor the brave men and women in law enforcement, especially those who made the ultimate sacrifice. As someone who served in law enforcement and with a son and a daughter who are now serving in law enforcement, this week is particularly meaningful to our family as we're mindful of the cost of keeping our community safe. Well, joining us now to reflect on the importance of this week and the current state of law enforcement in America is FBI co-deputy director Andrew Bailey, the former attorney general of the state of Missouri. Andrew, good to see you.
27: Good to see you, my friend.
0: It's good to have you back in studio with us.
1: Good to be here.
0: It's been a big week for law enforcement, and talk about the importance of, especially at this time where we've gone through a season where law enforcement has really been marginalized by a lot of leaders.
1: Yeah, Tony, I would go even further and say that left-wing violent extremists have normalized attacks on law enforcement, and the mainstream media has been complicit in covering it up. This week is about honoring the sacrifice that the brave men and women in uniform and law enforcement demonstrate every day by putting their lives on the line to keep our community safe. I think that the public needs to understand that last year, over the past 6 years, there were more than 2,000 instances of shooting at police officers.
0: Wow.
1: That is a cultural problem that requires
0: change. It's like a combat zone.
1: It is. And if there was any other profession on earth that experienced that kind of violence targeted against them,
0: right,
1: the public would be up in arms.
0: Well, I've got a frame of reference. My daughter, who is a sheriff's deputy, same agency I was with, same substation that I served in 40 years ago, and the contrast between then and now, and this is even in a conservative area of Baton Rouge, Louisiana. But still, what our officers face today, so much different.
1: So much different, and it's dangerous out there. Look, there were more than 500 ambushes of law enforcement officers over the past 6 years in one period of time.
0: Now, Andrew, I know that you understand the totality of this problem. Part of it is the political. It's the cultural, but it really goes back to the underlying moral condition of our country.
1: I think that's absolutely right. We used to respect the rule of law and respect law and order, elevate the rules of the game above the players and the outcomes, and too much of our society has rejected that approach. And we see that in the numbers that I've cited here today, and it's frightening. And we need to stand up and have cultural change in this country and reinvigorate our love and admiration for law enforcement, for police officers, for sheriff's deputies, for state troopers, for anyone who's willing to make that sacrifice and put their lives on the line to keep our community safe. This week, my thoughts and prayers, my heart goes out to the families of the fallen. Just yesterday, we had the Wall of Honor ceremony at FBI headquarters where we honor the more than 100 FBI agents who have lost their life in the line of duty. And I think about our state and local partners who experienced the same thing over this week, and thinking about the families that live on with that pain and loss. And I grieve with them, and I pray for their comfort and their security.
0: I was talking with one of my other daughters, who's an attorney, works with Department of Public Safety in Louisiana, and the state police in Louisiana did a ceremony this week. And there were family members of officers that died even back in the 1940s in the line of duty that are still carrying forth both the pride but also the recognition of the sacrifice made.
1: Yeah, I think that's right. I mean, the sacrifice, to put one's life on the line, to give up one's life for others. Certainly, we see that the ultimate sacrifice was made on our behalf, as demonstrated in the Bible. And we see that played out every day by men and women in law enforcement. And it's so important that we understand their commitment, their dedication, their professionalism, and what they go through. We understand the pain those families suffer. And look, the officers that are serving today, when they leave the house and their spouse doesn't know if they're coming home, and those sleepless nights, that elevated anxiety that those families who support the support network for our heroes in law enforcement, we need to wrap our arms around them and elevate them and lift them up in our thoughts and prayers.
0: And I think one of the greatest things we can do, and we start within our listening audience, primarily a Christian moral-based community, that we need to begin teaching our children home. As you go back, I go back to what you said at the beginning, law and order, the lawlessness. We need to go back. There is accountability that everyone's going to give. Might not be to an officer wearing a badge, but it is to the God who created us, and we need to go back to that understanding.
1: Absolutely. And here in earthly terms, the president has charged us with making America safe again. At the FBI, we're committed to that as a first priority. You can see it in those numbers as well. We've seen more than 6,000 children victims rescued. We've seen a 19% decrease in the homicide rate and more than 20% decrease in robbery. So we're doing everything within our power to partner with those state and local officials and fulfill our proper and appropriate role within the criminal justice system to hold wrongdoers accountable and keep our community safe.
0: And we will pray for your success and well-being as you do that. Andrew Bailey, co-deputy director of the FBI, thank you so much for joining us.
1: Thanks, Tony.
0: And folks, stick with us, because on the other side of the break, we're going to be joined with House Speaker Mike Johnson for our weekly conversation. So don't go anywhere. More Washington, more of This Week on Capitol Hill straight ahead.
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0: Oh, I'm Tony Perkins, your host. Glad to have you along. Well, another active week on Capitol Hill as full government funding remains a major focus in the midst of a number of other issues as the midterm elections draw near. Joining me now for our weekly conversation is House Speaker Mike Johnson of Louisiana. He represents the 4th Congressional District of the Bayou State. Mr. Speaker, welcome back to This Week on Capitol Hill.
30: Hey, Tony, I would like to have a boring day in the nation's capital, but things don't exist anymore.
0: No, they don't. I mean, it has really been a very, very fast pace. And, of course, the president over in Beijing this week for a summit with Xi Jinping. But here at home, a lot of activity. that has been generated by the court's decision recently on redistricting, and that's having an effect, obviously, about the midterm elections, but even leading into the midterm elections.
30: It has. There were really seismic developments, and we've talked about it a bit already. But when you had the Virginia Supreme Court correct the hyper gerrymander that they were trying to hoist upon that state and correct it, and then they had the U.S. Supreme Court hand down the decision in the Calais case, the Louisiana case, that said Section 2 of the Voting Rights Act can't be misused to draw congressional lines based on skin color, which has always been a rather obvious prospect. It really did make a major change. And so you have as many as maybe six or seven states who are in some process of redrawing their lines to make sure they have constitutional congressional districts. In our case, as you know, in our state, Louisiana, the Supreme Court specifically said your current map is unconstitutional. So the legislature had to convene a quick special session to correct it, because you obviously can't have an election based on a blatantly unconstitutional map. And then that court decision then had a reverberating effect across several states because they had similar situations as Louisiana. So we're still awaiting the final sort of the dust to settle over all that. But of course, the midterm election is right upon us. And, you know, November is a fateful decision day coming up for the American people. And you have primaries that have to be determined before that. So a lot going on right now. People have asked me every five steps here in Washington, what does this mean for the outcome of the midterms? As you know, I've been very bullish that House Republicans would keep and grow our majority in the House, and we'll keep it in the Senate. And, of course, President Trump will stay in the White House for 2.5 more years. But I think that it does make those prospects even greater. And by most analyses now, Republicans will probably have as many as seven more seats that are drawn that would be more favorable for us when all those unconstitutional lines are corrected, and as many maybe as double digits, maybe 15 or more. I don't know. We'll see. But I have to win on whatever maps are produced, Tony. So I'm ready to go either way.
0: So as you pointed out, you have been bullish on this. So now I guess I would describe you as a bull on Red Bull, given this news from the court and how the states are responding to it.
30: That's one way to say it. Yes.
0: I mean, it does change the prospects quite a bit. And it looks like there's some waving on the other side, kind of waving the white flag, recognizing that the hill now is higher for them to climb than it is for the Republicans, as it is historically the case for the ruling party, the majority party. I want to get you to weigh in on something that's been in the news a lot, and even recently this week in one of the Senate hearings about files related to UFOs. And that's been a focus. And my concern a little bit about that, Mr. Speaker, is that that becomes a distraction to some of the more pressing issues and real issues. And you have the highest levels of security clearance. What should we be looking at?
30: You can trust your Bible, Tony. I don't think there's any room for alien beings on other planets, okay? I mean, that's our worldview, and I think that's backed up by the facts. I've never seen anything that made me question any of that. There are, now that everybody's seen the videos, and they've been prominent and rather famous or infamous for some time, where there are things that are difficult to explain, you know, pilots way out over the sea, and you see something moving quickly on the horizon, et cetera. Most of those things can be explained by somebody's perspective with science and the tech. But obviously there are other countries doing other things that we're not doing. And sometimes we see technology that can't be easily explained by what we're working on. It causes concern because you want to look at a nation like China or Russia or one of our adversarial nations and be concerned about what they're doing. But I think it's all explainable that way. And I don't think there's any big need for concern or chaos out there. It's interesting to see things like this take off online and conspiracy theorists run wild with it. But look, I can assure you, if there were little green men somewhere within the federal government's possession, you would have known about it long before now. Okay.
0: Well, speaking of looking into the heavens, let's talk about what's happening this weekend in Washington, D.C. I think a quite significant event as folks from across the country gather for prayer on a nation's mall to rededicate our nation to God on this 250th anniversary, and you're going to be leading the way in the finale of that event in rededicating the nation to God.
30: Yeah, I love the idea. It's a great one for us to gather on the 250th anniversary of the country to just be reminded about the deeply spiritual roots of our country. We're extraordinary and different and exceptional because of that foundation. And it all began, of course, with the nation's birth certificate, the Declaration, and as it's all articulated so well, summarized basically our statement of faith as a nation, so to speak, in the second paragraph, that we hold these self-evident truths that our rights come from God, our creator, and he is the one to whom we owe our thanks and gratitude and responsibility. And that you know, transcends the civil authorities. So, I mean, that's the basic premise of America. It's what set us on the course to be the most successful, most powerful, most benevolent nation in history, the most free. We're going to celebrate all that together on the National Mall, an appropriate place to do it. The nation that humbles itself and before the Lord and seeks his guidance is the one that gets it. And this is a good time for us to be doing it together.
0: Yeah, you and I have talked about this frequently on the program over the last couple of years, especially leading into this year. This is the perfect moment to rediscover those foundations. And I know that some in the media are calling this controversial, that this is a part of Christian nationalism. But this goes back to the founders, the very things that the founders said. It's just rediscovering our historic roots. We got 40 seconds left, Mr. Speaker.
30: We'll be doing exactly what Washington and Adams and even Jefferson and the others did at the beginning of the country. So if this is Christian nationalism, then they're all guilty of the same thing. It's ridiculous. We should do what our founders did, rededicate the country, and it's great for the next generation to see that.
0: Well, Mr. Speaker, I want to thank you for joining us today, but again, want to thank you for your leadership in this front, because I know that you've been leading out on this, driving this, and it just in your public display of acknowledging that what God has been doing as you've been praying and leading the Congress, that it is, in fact, a nation that looks to the Lord, that is the blessed nation, and that's what we're going to see this weekend. Mr. Speaker, good to see you. Have a great weekend.
30: Thanks, brother. Good to see you.
0: Stick with us, folks. We're back with more after this.
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0: I'm Tony Perkins. This weekend, Americans from across the country made their way to our nation's capital for a special rededication of our country as one nation under God. The event is part of a series of observances during America's 250th anniversary, organized by Freedom 250 and promoted by the Trump administration. The psalmist wrote in Psalm 33, "Blessed or happy is the nation whose God is the Lord." Yet not everyone is happy about the gathering. The Associated Press published a story ahead of the weekend with the headline, quote, "Trump administration to participate in controversial prayer gathering on National Mall," end quote. What's controversial about 8 hours of prayer? Well, according to critics, the gathering is, quote, an attempt to hijack U.S. history by advancing a Christian nationalist narrative, potentially undermining the constitutional separation of church and state, end quote. Praying for the nation and rededicating it to God is now considered Christian nationalism. Was James Madison, the father of the Constitution, a Christian nationalist? He said, quote, "The duty and interest of the United States require that they should acknowledge the overruling providence of God." What about Samuel Adams, often identified with the Boston Tea Party? He wrote, quote, "May every citizen in the army and in the country have a proper sense of the deity upon his mind and an impression of that declaration recorded in the Bible, them that honor me, I will honor." And what about President Dwight Eisenhower? At the height of the Cold War in the 1950s, when school children practiced the duck and cover drills in preparation for a nuclear attack, the Reverend George M. Dougherty, pastor of the New York Avenue Presbyterian Church here in Washington, D.C., delivered a sermon in February 1954 on the absence of the words "under God" in the Pledge of Allegiance. President Eisenhower was seated in the front pew. Dougherty argued that America's answer to godless communism was not merely military strength, but moral and spiritual conviction, a public acknowledgement that America's freedom rested upon its dependence on God. 3 days after that sermon, legislation was introduced in Congress to add the words "under God" to the pledge. Then on Flag Day of June 14, 1954, Eisenhower signed that bill into law, declaring this, quote, "From this day forward, millions of our school children will daily proclaim the dedication of our nation and our people to the Almighty," end quote. Was he a Christian nationalist? What is happening in Washington this weekend has nothing to do with so-called Christian nationalism. It is a recognition that America has been blessed and sustained by God over these 250 years and that we still need his blessing today for our families, our communities, our churches, our businesses, and yes, our nation. Now, this recognition could not come at a more important time. Our nation is divided, the world is uncertain, and many people are searching for hope and stability. But words alone are not enough. Public prayers and patriotic ceremonies mean little if they're disconnected from obedience and humility before God. Quoting the prophet Isaiah, Jesus warned in Matthew 15, "These people draw near to me with their mouths and honor me with their lips, but their heart is far from me." If America truly desires God's blessing, then our acknowledgement of him must be more than ceremonial. It must be reflected in how we live, the truths we uphold, the moral courage we demonstrate as a people. And that, my friends, has been this week on Capitol Hill.
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16: And that's the BBC's Joel Gunter. Monday, it'll be a real challenge for a lot of New York area commuters left high and dry by a rail strike.
17: Hundreds of thousands of commuters in and around New York are left figuring out how they will get around without the Long Island Railroad after a strike by workers shut down the nation's busiest rail system Saturday. Union Rep Kevin Sexton.
18: We're far apart at this point.
17: They were negotiating pay and other benefits with the Metropolitan Transportation Authority, Chairman Jana Lieber.
18: We cannot responsibly make a deal that implodes the MTA's budget.
17: The first LIRR strike in decades comes as many were relying on the system for the Yankees and Mets subway series and a Bruce Springsteen concert at Madison Square Garden. Julie Walker, New York.
16: President Trump says U.S. and Nigerian forces have carried out a mission killing a leader of the Islamic State group. More on these stories, townhall.com.
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21: Sunny skies on tap for our Sunday, plus it's going to be nice and warm. Look for a high of 86 for tonight. We'll increase some cloudiness in there for you. Look for a low of 63 Sunday. As clouds start to burn back off and we'll break the 90-degree mark. Look for sunny skies with a high of 91. Clear Sunday night, a low of 66. For Monday, you head back to work, more sunshine in 91. And on Tuesday, sunshine in 92. I'm Steve Leader Adams in the Weather Center.
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16: Widely used therapies has been shown the door.
22: Dr. Tracy Beth Hoag will be replaced as FDA's acting drug center director by Dr. Mike Davis, who has been serving as deputy director. Hoag said in a social media post late Friday that she was fired from the agency, adding, quote, I learned so much and leave with no regrets. Hoag's departure is the latest in an ongoing shakeup at the regulatory agency. FDA Commissioner Marty McCarry resigned early in the week, and Dr. Vinay Prasad, the agency's vaccine and biotech chief, stepped down last month following intense criticism from drug makers, patients, and investors. Bernie Bennett in Washington.
16: Berkshire Hathaway, more than triple the size of its investment in Google's parent company, also purchased over $2.5 billion worth of Delta Airlines stock, with Greg Abel settling into the CEO's job. More on these stories, townhall.com.

0: which was the birth of which occurred on the airplane that I took, I believe, back from Mexico. If you count the days back, the germination period is absolutely perfect. So I'm going to have quite a bit to say about airliners and their recirculating air. I have a guest at the moment. His name is Jim Forbes, and he's really a nice guy. He is the senior correspondent for Strange Universe, which covers a lot of topics very much like the ones I cover here. We travel a lot of the same roads, and in a moment, during my delirium, I did digest Asteroid, the movie, the other night, and I have some comments on Asteroid, some of them a little bit harsh, I suppose.
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Well, as I said, in my delirium, I watched Asteroid. I mean, I really hate it when I'm sick. I have nothing to do around the house. Nothing. And I'd really rather be on the air, but I was too sick to be on the air. Maybe I am tonight. I don't know. But I watched, and maybe this affected the way I watched this movie. But I watched Asteroid, and I thought it was really a cool premise. The special effects were superb. Absolutely excellent. For television, particularly good. But then they got off on this tangent of this little kid. Remember the little kid? In the second part of the movie, they spent all the time looking for this little kid who didn't have enough common sense to stay with his grandfather who had fallen into a pit. And by the time it was all over, toward the end, this little kid was actually at ground zero. He had managed to make his annoying little feet take him to ground zero, right in the middle of the crater. And here he was hanging on, somehow in the worst possible position, about to fall in the crater. And I was so upset, I was ready to throw him in the crater.

0: Been there? Go ahead. Step on his hands. Let the little guy go down there and burn to a crisp. He deserves it. See, I was in a foul mood. Otherwise, it was a great movie. Jim, did you see that?
1: No, I missed it, but now I'm sorry I did.
0: Didn't see Asteroid. All right. I've got a story here that is very serious, and it basically is saying that Earth is, in fact, overdue for a collision with an asteroid or comet that could cause devastation similar to that that is thought to have destroyed the dinosaurs 65 million years ago. Has Strange Universe yet covered the whole asteroid danger business? I would imagine you have.
1: We have and we will. We did a piece titled Asteroids of Doom, and I just did one that I was referring to earlier, Comet Collisions. I mean, there's so many developments going on, and frankly, I think the world woke up with Shoemaker-Levy 9.
0: Yes.
1: When it impacted Jupiter 3 years ago. One, it was the first time that we were actually really witnessing a collision. It was just because of Galileo and Hubble had some fascinating images of it actually hitting. And for those who don't recall the impact of that, I mean, the plume that it sent up on Jupiter was larger than the diameter of Earth.
0: That's right. So that tells you what can happen. Let me ask you a question, Jim. If an asteroid was coming toward Earth on a collision course with Earth, how would Strange Universe cover it?
1: I guess it depends where it was headed toward.
0: Kansas City.
1: Well, Kansas City would not be, it would be ground zero and wouldn't be the place to be. You know, when we stood on the edge of Meteor Crater with Eugene Shoemaker, and I stood there and I said, you know, first of all, it certainly gives you, it makes you quite humble with respect as to who we all are and where we
0: sit
1: in the universe.
0: It sure does.
1: I mean, that happened 49,000 years ago, which geologically speaking was yesterday. So next time we're 10 minutes late, think about that.
0: Mm-hmm.
1: And, you know, it's 35, 40 miles east of Flagstaff, and I, standing on the edge, said to Dr. Shoemaker, I said, now, this was in the middle of nowhere, obviously 49,000 miles or 1,000 years ago. It still is in the middle of nowhere. No real damage if it were to hit now, but what if this were Midtown Manhattan? And he quite glibly says, well, that's the end of Midtown Manhattan. I think there are a couple things to answer your question more directly, Art. One is, well, we know it's coming, and that's where our danger is right now. And it's the point that Eugene Shoemaker makes. It's the point Paul Chodas at JPL makes, John Matisse at Southwestern Louisiana State University make. And that is that right now we are looking at a quarter of the sky about a quarter of the time.
0: You bet.
1: And we have the absolute capability of finding all of the asteroids in the asteroid belt, but we haven't invested in doing that. Right now, you know, the billions of dollars spent on NASA, we are spending $1 million a year mapping the asteroids, whereas Shoemaker will tell you that if we were to spend as little as $4 million a year, we would be able to map them all and know exactly where they are and know what potential dangers we have. As it is, we only know 10% of the ones that are up there.
0: Oh, no, you're exactly right. I have this vision, and I've had it for a long time, of Senate hearings that would occur after the disaster. You know, after Kansas City goes up in smoke, there would be JPL and NASA people there, and senators would be grilling them. Why? Why didn't you alert us to this danger? And, of course, there would be then budgets set up, and people would be looking for asteroids suddenly like crazy, but only after the fact, because we operate almost everything we do in this country by crisis.
1: Reactionary society.
0: Yeah.
1: And that was the point I tried to get across in the piece with Shoemaker as we're walking again along the edge, and I turned to him and I said, look, I don't want to be alarmist about this. This very well could be 1 million to 5 million years from now. What's to say it couldn't happen tomorrow? And he turned to me, and this is the eminent geologist in this field, and he turned to me and said, there's nothing to say it couldn't be tomorrow.
0: That's right.
1: Nothing at all.
0: That's correct.
1: And that's what, you know, again, Shoemaker-Levy 9 hopefully started to awaken people, but not enough that we're spending the money to go out and map it as rapidly as we should. It's a small investment. We're talking $4 million a year. There are basketball players, there are baseball players that make twice that salary in a year. Now, where are the priorities? I'd like to save the Earth.
0: I would, too. And I have this awful feeling, and it's just a feeling, that with all the attention suddenly given to asteroids, don't ask me why, but it seems as though once we begin thinking about something, it happens. Now, maybe it's a dumb position to take, but I've got this feeling that we're going to have a problem with an asteroid. Now, we had one just miss us, I think in March, last March or something, 60,000 miles, whatever it is, not far. And I recall being on the air in years past, Jim, and the Associated Press would come on at the top of the hour and would report, well, scientists just reported today that 3 days ago we had a very close encounter with an asteroid. They told us about it 3 days after the fact. And I think an asteroid is a little like a bullet that hits you. You don't generally see the ones that are going to get you.
1: That is particularly true, as you know, with comets, because comets are coming, the ones that are most dangerous and most prevalent are from the Oort cloud, way, way, way out in
0: right.
1: the edges of the universe.
0: Right.
1: And because they're so far away, obviously they don't reflect the sun, so we don't see them. And suddenly they come whizzing in, and according to John Matisse at Southwestern Louisiana State, you have, for instance, if Hale Bopp were headed our way, and they all say at this point it is, of course, not, or Hayakitake, if it was headed our way, we would have had 30 to 50 days to prepare. And essentially that means we would have had 30 to 50 days to write our own epitaph, because there's not a darn thing we can do about it.
0: In the movie Asteroid, they sent up a couple of fighter planes, and they fired a laser beam at it. And it broke the thing up into a million pieces that then came down and destroyed Dallas. But I don't think that we have any magic laser beam to fire at an asteroid, or anything else for that matter, to fire at an asteroid. And so that's a good question. Is that, in other words, would we only have time to put our head down between our legs and do the appropriate pucker, you know?
1: At this point, yes, because, I mean, there are theories, that being one of them, the laser beam. One of a half dozen to a dozen theories of how we could do it, sending a nuke up there, sending a chemical weapon up there, sending some sort of rocket thruster that would attach to and hopefully just slightly put it out of the rotation toward Earth. You know, it doesn't take much to move it out from the difference between a dead hit and a near miss.
0: That's right.
1: Doesn't take much.
0: But we don't have that technology.
1: We don't have that technology. And actually, even Shoemaker is saying, he's saying, look, I'm not advocating we spend billions of dollars in getting the technology now. I'm saying, first, let's figure out what it is we're facing. As I said to him, is what you're describing is we're wandering through the universe with a blindfold on, and we don't know whether there's a real danger or not, and we won't until we take the blindfold off. And he
0: said,
1: that's exactly right. And that's where comets present even the greater danger, because, again, not only are they coming from the Oort cloud, we can't see them. Comets, because, you know, asteroids, for the most part, are metallic.
0: Rocks.
1: Exactly. Comets are frozen gases. And as they come whizzing by the sun, those gases begin to melt and cause, essentially, they're little booster rockets. So it's not exactly like letting the air out of a balloon, but it's the difference between a curveball and a fastball. And so even if we had the technology to divert, which we do not, a comet, all bets are off, because it doesn't stay as steady in the rotation as, of course, an asteroid does.
0: All right. I would like to allow the audience to begin to ask you some questions. I know you've got a lot of people out there who watch your show constantly because they like my program, so they like your program. Do you take suggestions about things to cover? Would you like such?
1: Any journalist worth his salt would always take suggestions.
0: Hey, I've got one other question for you before I go to the phones. Have you ever done a story on time travel?
1: Well, the closest I've come to it would be really the Philip Taylor Kramer story. And what, in fact, he and his dad
0: were
1: developing.
0: On, you know, they were working on faster than light
1: technology.
0: Technology, that's right. All right, let's give it a try. West of the Rockies, you're on the air with Jim Forbes. Good morning.
2: Good morning, Art.
0: Where are you, sir?
2: Reno.
0: Reno, okay.
2: Yeah, my name is Gecko.
0: Yes, sir.
2: My solution to an oncoming meteor would be to mold heat-proof seals on F-A-18 fighters, jet fighters, load them up with missiles, smart bombs, put radio-controlled or remote-control autopiloted what do you call them now?
0: I really don't know, sir.
2: Anyway, equipment computerized that have surveillance.
0: All right, well, look, I hate to blow your bubble up, but interesting as all that sounds, the fact of the matter is we do not now have the technology to stop a comet or an asteroid, period. F-16s or anything else, to the best of my knowledge, unless we've got something I don't know that we have, and of course there is another entire story, Jim.
1: Yes.
0: What do you think, Jim, that we've got that we're not telling the world about? I live near, you know, the test site, Area 51, Dreamland. What do you think we've got that we're not telling we have?
1: In terms of hitting the asteroid or just...
0: No, well, in terms of technology generally. Do we have anti-gravity? Do you think?
1: You know, I struggle with that, Art. I've thought of it often. I think the technology that we do have is far beyond what our common knowledge is. I think it needs to be. I think it stands to reason it is.
0: Yeah, we have a right to keep secrets.
1: Absolutely.
0: Sure, I believe that too.
1: I don't think even our imagination understands quite some of the technology we've worked on, whether it be anti-gravity, whether it be faster than the speed of light. I think it's far beyond the realm of our understanding.
0: All right, here's a really, really hard question for you, Jim. If you were on to a story that we do possess anti-gravity technology, that craft at Area 51 or wherever have been using this, and you went out and you got some video of these craft, and then somebody from the government came to you and said, look, this is a matter of national security. If you show this film, you're going to harm national security. I don't know whether you've ever had this happen or not, but under a circumstance like that, pinning you to the wall here, what would you do?
1: Someone presenting the fact that it is a danger to national security isn't enough by any stretch of the imagination, and I don't say that callously or lightly whatsoever. I believe we all have a tremendous interest in protecting the national security. But it's also a blanket and cloak statement that's used often, and often in very innocuous things that make no sense. As any journalist, you sit there and you weigh objectively, and you demand proof as to why it is a danger. And you don't risk that danger, but you weigh it as a journalist with all your experience, and you don't go it alone. You talk, obviously, with your editors and your organization.
0: Sure.
1: And balance what is the public's right to know versus national security. So in the hypothetical, that's the approach. Specifically, it would depend on the situation.
0: All right. That's a good answer.
1: Good answer.
0: And I guess that's all you could do. That's all you could do. You'd get together with your colleagues and you'd try and decide which side of the line you ought to be on. East of the Rockies, you're on the air with Jim Forbes. Hi.
3: Yes, this is Scott from KSA's country. Good show tonight.
0: Where are you, sir?
3: Wellington, Kansas.
0: All right.
3: Okay. Hey, I'm interested in that program that your guest has. I started hearing about it when you said that you were on his program.
0: Strange Universe, yes.
3: Yes, sir. What cable network would that be on that I could watch it on?
0: All right, that's a good question. Where do people see Strange Universe?
1: Well, it's not on cable. It is nationally syndicated in the vast majority of the country. We're in, I believe, over 90% of the country. So depending on what your local television market is, whether that be Kansas City or Pittsburgh or wherever, that would determine the station and the time. It is not a network program, per se. For those who aren't really knowledgeable of what syndication means is it's on individual stations in each television market.
0: So in other words, it could be on Fox, it could be on CBS, it could be on any of the networks?
1: Exactly. Fox, CBS, UPN, we're on, certainly on UPN in Los Angeles, New York, and many markets. Fox, ABC, NBC, CBS, all of the above, WB. It just depends on the city you're in.
0: Jim...
1: And what I would suggest, I'm sorry, I was going to add, Art, is that we are on the Internet and at Reischer.com and Strange Universe, Reischer.com, I should say. And I may be mistaken on that. I should know that better. But that's one way of finding exactly where we are.
0: Are you going to remain syndicated? If you had an offer from one of the networks to take on the show, is that something that might happen, or would you remain syndicated?
1: I'm unfortunately unable to answer that question. I honestly don't know.
0: All right. Wild Card Line, you're on the air with Jim Forbes. Good morning. Hello there.
4: Oh, hi.
0: Yes, hello.
4: Oh, I'm sorry. I thought I was on the air with Art Bell.
0: Yes, you are. And Jim Forbes is my guest, if
4: oh,
0: you're listening.
4: Oh, okay. I'm sorry. This is Michael from Eugene.
0: Yes, sir.
4: I was watching that show, Asteroid, and I don't know, the last show that I saw like that was The Day After. And you know what I'm saying? It had the same feel to it. And I thought, now that the Cold War is over, the government needs the American people to be scared about something. To better control them.
0: Uh-huh. It's a good point.
4: And
0: it's
4: and,
0: a
4: and
0: very
4: I'm thinking
0: good point.
4: That this new asteroid thing is kind of like...
0: The latest threat. I've got you. Jim, he makes a good point. We'll address it when we get back. It's the bottom of the hour, but... I guess we do need an enemy, a threat, and without it, we seem directionless. I wonder what that says about us. We'll be right back.
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6: Well, our Saturday's looking nice and warm. It's going to be sunny today, 86 for a high. Then tonight, increasing cloudiness, a low of 63 degrees. For our Sunday, more sunshine, 91 for your high. Sunday night, clear and 66. Mondays, you head back to work, sunny skies, 92 degrees. And for Tuesday, more sunshine and 92 degrees. I'm Steve Leader Adams in the Weather Center.

0: Now, we'll take you back to the past on Art Bell Somewhere in Time.
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9: What's your gut tell you about disclosure? Is it going to happen?
10: In my opinion, disclosure is not going to happen, George, and here's why. They've released task force after task force since Roswell that never tell us anything. They never give us full access. But do I think disclosure is ever going to come from a government source? No. And if it does, it'll be some type of faked event. Like, look here, we're orchestrating something for you to see. But that's not what's really going on.
0: Now, we take you back to the past on Art Bell Somewhere in Time.

0: from Gary in Como Country. Jim, Gary says, my personal thanks to Strange Universe for doing the feature on my world's first alien pinup girl calendar last week. Did you do that?
1: No. I lost out on that one. I didn't. I saw the pictures.
0: He sent me one of his calendars. It's really cool.
1: Isn't it?
0: Oh, yeah.
1: It is.
0: But this is something Strange Universe did do.
1: Yes, it did.
0: Okay.
1: Yes, it did. They
0: All right.
1: didn't send their senior correspondent on that day. They broke in the junior correspondent.
0: Do you get to pick what you do, or are assignments handed to you? Do they say, all right, Jim, time to go out and cover the 52 Chevy down in L.A. that fell out of the sky?
1: I think it's a joint venture between us. You know, I pitch ideas, and they're very supportive of the ideas, and they come to me similarly, and we're very much in lockstep.
0: All right. First time caller line, you're on the air with Jim Forbes. Hi.
2: Yeah, hi. I was just wondering, back in June 30th of 1908, there was a blast over the Tunguska Basin in the Soviet Union.
0: That's right.
2: Leveled trees, like, you know, for like 20 miles square.
0: That's right.
2: And I was wondering, do you think it was a small meteorite that hit? Or, well, I know it's been attributed to different things like meteorites, black hole antimatter, nuclear blast, but... saying it was a meteorite, do you believe it would have been a rather small one?
1: As a matter of fact, I spoke to Eugene Shoemaker about that very one. He used that as an illustration, following the point of the asteroid, which was relatively small, that hit Meteor Crater outside of Flagstaff, and what it would have done in Manhattan. He said, well, just look at Tunguska in 1908, as you mentioned. What's remarkable about it is it disintegrated in the atmosphere before touching down. It never touched down, and still burned out what was actually 1,000 square miles of forest. And if you've seen the black and white film of that era,
0: it was like an airburst.
1: Absolutely right. And the debate is over whether it was a meteorite or a comet. I had heard as recently as a couple months ago that they were leaning comet, and Shoemaker was saying, no, actually, now he's leaning meteorite. But it's the subject of debate among great minds.
0: All right.
1: But it certainly gives us a sense of what could happen.
0: Sure. Before the break, we were talking a little bit about threats. And the caller is right. The Cold War is over, they say, if you want to believe that. I saw a report on 60 Minutes the other day about the Russian military that would stand the hair on the back of your neck up. But we've got to have a threat, and we've got to have a goal. I remember, and I'm sure you do, Jim, back when Kennedy set the goal to go to the moon. It seems like we're kind of drifting these days without a real threat, without a real goal. We've not made our minds up to go to Mars. We're arguing about it, too expensive. Should we? Shouldn't we go? Are we kind of drifting as a nation, Jim, do you think?
1: Well, I think the nation has drifted, certainly, in recent decades, frankly. I don't think it's the absence of a threat. I think there are many, many threats. I think there are many reasons more than we want to go into right now. But what you bring up in terms of drifting, let's narrow in on the space program, for instance.
0: Sure.
1: Kennedy defined a goal. It was a very simple goal. It certainly sparked the imagination. 61, he says, you know, our intent is to land a man on the moon and bring him back safely again by the time the decade is out. I was sitting with my 10-year-old son watching the Cronkite special as he remembered the space program, and I said, think of this, Connor. I said, imagine when you were born that the president were to make that pronouncement, and by the time you were 8, it was accomplished. When you're in your grandfather's time,
0: right,
1: a plane had never even taken. The Wright brothers had not taken flight. Think of how things have progressed so quickly. Well, after we did that, and that was certainly a part of the arms race, that was certainly to beat the Russians or the Soviets at the time. A defined goal, we met the goal. And from there on, we drifted. But what I think is beginning to occur now, again, referring to Europa, the discovery of the possibility of life on Mars last summer, the images of Hubble, Galileo, Voyager, certainly as it was going into the outer reaches, Voyagers 1 and 2 are still, as it I mean, they're hopefully in the next 5-6 years going to send back some incredible information as they go to the outer limits.
3: Yep.
1: Pathfinder. Pathfinder is going to crash land on Mars 4th of July, Independence Day. Mars Global Surveyor will be taking high-resolution images of Mars later in the fall. With all of this going on, I think it's beginning to spark the imagination of what's possible, what we need to do. As McKay and Zubrin are out there talking about terraforming Mars, I think we're beginning to get interest in the space program again. I know when I went in and talked to a fourth and fifth grade classes, my son's class and another, at the end of the fall semester, and we were discussing Pathfinder, mm-hmm. The Marsikad, the Russian and NASA joint venture for a rover, the nano rover, the next version. These children were so fascinated by it, and each individually wrote me back a thank you letter. And I'll tell you, Art, their recollection of the specific science in those pieces, was amazing. They're fascinated by it. So I think the drift in terms of the space program may be coming back a little more centered. The threat, there are very many real threats.
0: Do you ever get accused of being part of a plot to prepare the American people for contact or prepare the American people for some incredible thing that's about to occur?
1: There hasn't been any organized accusation. Individuals will always accuse. Individuals always think you have a personal agenda or that you're under the control of somebody else.
0: I mean, that's right.
1: The caller earlier, the suggestion that asteroid was a government plot. Well, last I knew, the United States government was not programming NBC. I think Warren Littlefield would be surprised to find that out. I think we had kind of run out of disaster genre movies, and probably Shoemaker Levy 9 sparked someone in Hollywood. Hey, there's one we haven't touched yet. But I do think the threat of the asteroids and comets, as we said, are real, as real today as they are a million years from now.
0: But it's not a master plan.
1: I don't believe so. Not in that case.
0: Wildcard Line, you're on the air with Jim Forbes. Good evening.
4: How you doing, Art? Hi, Jim.
0: Hi.
4: Absolute pleasure. I love Strange Universe. I try to watch it whenever I can. However, in Las Vegas, they moved it to 12:30, so it's on kind of late.
1: Yes, it is.
4: Hopefully soon you'll get some hour power. And you guys looking at that pretty soon, or?
1: As a matter of fact, one of my colleagues is working on it, I believe. To what degree, I can't say, because I haven't really discussed it with him.
4: I also have an idea, if I may interject it.
1: Please do.
4: Okay, it's an idea of randomly placed cameras and UFO hotspots for catching live UFO activity for the Internet, kind of like that live camera system you were telling us, Art, about.
0: Oh, yes.
4: Looking at the city of Amsterdam.
0: Yeah, they're called quick cams. They're all over the net.
4: Yeah, and, you know, they're already on?
0: Sure.
4: For UFOs, though?
0: No.
4: Yeah, I was thinking that would be a great idea for, like, if Strange Universe, for their Internet part, would set up some live cameras, you know, out in the hills somewhere.
0: Hotspots.
4: Yeah, hotspots where there's a lot of conjecture of UFOs. And also, if you could, guys might, in the future, start covering a little more of these satellites that go down that nobody on any talk show except Art Bell will talk about.
0: All right. That is an interesting story. Jim, are you up on that? Telstar 401 was, to the best of my knowledge, destroyed by some kind of a solar wave that came sweeping by. Had you heard about that?
1: No, I hadn't. I plead ignorance.
0: Telstar 401 is dead meat. It's just gone. And that occurred about a month ago, I think. Overnight.
1: Oh, I'm sorry. This is the AT&T, is it not?
0: Yeah,
1: absolutely. Oh. I'm aware of it. Sure I am.
0: Murdered along, I understand, they haven't publicized this a lot, with a couple of military satellites as well. Do you know anything more about that?
1: As a matter of fact, I was at that time speaking with a colleague at AT&T, pressing him on it, an old producer of mine in the investigative unit at CBS. And
0: what'd they tell you?
1: He was as befuddled as everyone else claims to be. And there were no real answers at that time.
0: Very, very strange.
1: Yes.
0: East of the Rockies, you're on the air with Jim Forbes from Strange Universe. Hello.
5: Oh, hello, Mr. Bell, Mr.
0: Hi.
5: Forbes. This is Lewis in Illinois. I called to see if you could do three stories for me, Mr. Forbes. The first one would be the lost ark of the Israelites. I hear it's in Ethiopia, in a town northern Ethiopia called Aksum. The Ethiopians are always bragging that they have it there, and I figured you could send someone over there and see if they really do have it or not.
0: You're talking about the Ark of the Covenant, right?
5: Mm-hmm. Yes, where Moses put the tablets in and everything.
0: Have you done anything on that, Jim?
1: I haven't personally, but I do know the show did, and I'll try and find out more information for you on that as to where we are on it, because I know we were following it up as well.
0: All right.
5: And then the other one, the other story I was thinking of was this, I heard it on the Al Bell show, Al Bielek, some guy who time traveled.
0: Philadelphia experiment.
5: Yeah, Philadelphia experiment.
1: Mm-hmm. He did a story on the Philadelphia experiment back in December, I believe it was. And I know they intend to follow it up as well.
5: And the third story I was thinking of was the pyramids of Mexico, the pyramid of the sun and the moon. I'm not sure what sort of story you can do on that, but I figured that'd be interesting to watch.
1: Again, Stacy Guilandi, one of our other correspondents, was down there, again, I believe in December, maybe November. And that was one of the stories that she did do at the time. And actually, in terms of the call concerning the cameras and UFO hotspots, it's one of the stories Stacy was doing down there. And as they were filming, taping, actually, sure enough, a UFO appeared. It was
0: really
1: quite a profound experience for Stacy.
0: And you got it on tape?
1: You got it on tape.
0: Did you run the tape?
1: You ran the tape. And Stacy's reaction. And the lack of explanation.
0: How many times do you send somebody out to one of these very odd stories, and then there's obviously something to it, as there apparently was in this case?
1: Mm-hmm.
0: And how does that affect your correspondence?
1: Scott Lasky, another one of our correspondents, he and I were speaking hours ago about just that. He had just come back from Mexico, as a matter of fact, and was doing a story on two teenagers who have the syndrome that essentially, in a nutshell, produces one to look like a werewolf develop the hair.
0: Yes.
1: And they're in the circus down there. And Scott went down there as one would be as a human being somewhat ill at ease, concerned for these people as individuals. And he said that as that day evolved, that they were together,
0: mm-hmm.
1: he left with a hug and a tear, that he was so profoundly affected by their humanity, their ability in adapting to life, and not in any way feeling abnormal, not being ignorant to the fact that others would look at them as saying that's abnormal, but in their soul not feeling such.
0: Well, what is it that they have? Do they really begin to look like werewolves?
1: It's a medical condition, the name of which escapes me. We had done a story earlier in the season concerning this. It's an extremely rare disorder that does cause, as Scott described it, the hair on their face is as thick as the hair on the top of their head.
0: Wow. What about the Ark? Now, I've seen photographs of Mount Ararat that appear to show an Ark there. Have you seen those?
1: I have seen those photographs. And the appearance, I would agree with you. It's similar to the appearance of the face on Mars. I mean, there's no doubt of the appearance and what it seems to suggest.
0: Is anybody going to dig this thing up? Do you know?
1: I don't know.
0: All right. West of the Rockies, you're on the air with Jim Forbes from Strange Universe. Hello.
3: Good morning, Art. Tim in Denver.
0: Hello, Tim.
3: Mr. Forbes.
1: Hi, Tim.
3: Hi. I enjoy your work on Strange Universe and
1: thank
3: the diversity
1: you.
3: Of the show. Thank you so much for being persistent in getting Art to appear on Strange Universe. I am a fan of the show. I have two questions, if I may.
1: Sure.
3: The first one, the team of Dana and Emmett seem to have broken up, or I haven't seen Dana. I've just seen Mr. Miller on the show lately, and I really enjoyed the two of them together. Is she planning on returning, or...?
1: At this point, no. Dana has moved on to other ventures. Dana and I are very good friends and worked together in the past.
0: Oh.
3: Okay. I wish her well. The production schedule for the spring and summer, will you be doing shows throughout the spring and summer? Will you be doing reruns of previous shows?
1: No, we're still in fresh production and plan to be for the coming. coming season.
0: So you never do reruns?
1: During the holidays, what we did is repackage some shows. What we found, as a matter of fact, they were very well-received shows, very highly rated, in repackaging some of the material that we had done earlier in the season. You know, that's the coming from four generations of journalists, all of which were print. The beauty of print is if you can't read it now or you don't have the time, you take it and you set it aside. Television, specifically before the advent of videotape, you had one shot at it. If you don't get it, you lose it.
0: Mm-hmm.
1: And it'd be presumptuous to think that all of our viewers are watching it consistently every night.
0: What have been the highest rated episodes?
1: As I mentioned earlier, a lot of them had to do with the Straight Science of NASA. Last week's show with Philip Taylor Kramer. And I do know that Tuesdays we were producing a certain number consistently, and then one particular Tuesday, I believe it was November 26th, or it was the Tuesday prior to Thanksgiving, was one of our highest-rated shows that happened to feature Art Bell on it.
0: Yeah. what do you know about the Chupacabra?
1: I produced the story on the Chupacabra for Extra as well.
0: Oh.
1: I probably know no more than anybody else. The reported sightings, certainly the reported death and bloodlessness of the various animals.
0: Where did you go to follow that story? Did you go to Mexico?
1: Went to Mexico, went to Puerto Rico.
0: Oh, you did?
1: Yeah, we used some, I didn't personally go there, but we brought in some video from Puerto Rico as well as Texas.
0: I saw some of that. I saw the animals. There's something, Jim. There's something taking the blood from those animals. Now, my understanding is that a bat, and everybody wants to blame it on bats, you know, vampire
1: mm-hmm.
0: bats,
1: mm-hmm.
0: they don't actually suck the blood from anything. They bite and they lap up the blood. This is mm-hmm. getting a little gory. But there is nothing that anybody knows of out there, as far as I know, that actually removes, sucks all the blood, as in goat sucker, from an animal. And I saw hundreds, if not thousands of animals that have had all the blood taken
1: mm-hmm.
0: from them.
1: There's no argument, I don't think, of anyone on anyone's part of the end result. And I have not seen, read, or heard any explanation that's definitive.
0: So something is out there.
1: Yes.
0: Now, is there more of this kind of thing going on in our world? Is there more material for a strange universe? In other words, is the world becoming stranger and stranger as we go?
1: My world is certainly becoming stranger. Again, I fall back on what I said earlier. I think I'm not so certain the world is becoming stranger. I think we're becoming more aware.
0: More aware of it.
1: You know, I referred to the Museum of...
0: Listen, Jim, hold it. We're coming up to the top of the hour. A lot of people want to talk to you. You want to do one more hour?
1: Sure.
0: All right. Done deal, then. We'll be right back.
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0: Hearing the lambamba or the hokey cucaracha. We started a sensation, about a creature that is a hallucination. 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
1: It's a buggy-eyed creature that we call the chupacabra, 4 feet tall like a mutant wee chihuahua.
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8: Breaking news this hour from Town Hall, I'm Ron Taylor. Representative Julia Letlow has advanced to a runoff in Louisiana's Republican Senate primary. She capitalized on the power of President Trump's endorsement in another attempt to purge his party of people he views as disloyal. Trump supported Letlow over incumbent Senator Bill Cassidy, one of the few Republican senators who voted to convict him during his second impeachment trial over the attack on the Capitol, January 6, 2021. Monday's going to be challenging for a lot of New York area commuters left high and dry by a rail strike.
9: Hundreds of thousands of commuters in and around New York are left figuring out how they will get around without the Long Island Railroad after a strike by workers shut down the nation's busiest rail system Saturday. Union rep Kevin Sexton.
10: We're far apart at this point.
9: They were negotiating pay and other benefits with the Metropolitan Transportation Authority, Chairman Jana Lieber.
11: We cannot responsibly make a deal that implodes the MTA's budget.
9: The first LIRR strike in decades comes as many were relying on the system for the Yankees and Mets subway series and a Bruce Springsteen concert at Madison Square Garden. Julie Walker, New York.
8: President Trump's China summit may be history now, but one unresolved issue remains.
12: The arms sale, this one, is worth about $12 billion. It was actually approved by congressional leaders back in January, but then held up by the White House, likely in anticipation of this summit with President Xi. It's not just Taiwan that would like to see this sale finally approved. A bipartisan group of senators here in the U.S. earlier this month urged the Trump administration to push this deal through. The key thing to look out for will be, will Trump approve this arms sale, or will President Xi have had an effect on that very material bit of support for Taiwan?
8: The BBC's Joel Gunter. News and analysis at townhall.com.
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8: A high-ranking FDA official, she was involved in scrutinizing the safety of antidepressants, COVID-19 vaccines, and other widely used therapies, has been shown the door.
7: Dr. Tracy Beth Hoag will be replaced as FDA's acting drug center director by Dr. Mike Davis, who has been serving as deputy director. Hoag said in a social media post late Friday that she was fired from the agency, adding, quote, I learned so much and leave with no regrets. Hoag's departure is the latest in an ongoing shakeup at the regulatory agency. FDA Commissioner Marty McCary resigned early in the week, and Dr. Vinay Prasad, the agency's vaccine and biotech chief, stepped down last month following intense criticism from drug makers, patients, and investors. Bernie Bennett in Washington.
8: Berkshire Hathaway has more than tripled the size of its investment in Google's parent company and bought over $2.6 billion worth of Delta airline stock as Greg Abel settled into the CE job after taking over from Warren Buffett at the start of the year. More news at townhall.com. Federal investigators have released some preliminary findings in last month's deadly crash of a small plane in Texas.
14: The Cessna 421C, carrying five people to a pickleball tournament near Austin, broke apart in midair. It took off from Amarillo on April 30th, about 9:10 p.m., crashed 2 hours later, roughly 40 miles southwest of Austin. The pilot and all four passengers died. The investigation found the pilot had reported problems with the plane's anti-icing system during the flight. Investigators say they found pieces of the plane across a 1.25-mile debris field. Rich Thomason reporting.
8: At least 80 people have died in Congo's new Ebola outbreak. Authorities also say health workers are racing to intensify screening and contact tracing to contain the disease. Congo's health minister says the suspected index case is a nurse who died at a hospital. More on these stories at townhall.com. I'm Ron Taylor.
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16: Partly cloudy skies on tap for our Sunday afternoon. Look for high today of 91 degrees. Then for tonight, clear skies, a low of 66. For Monday, as you head back to work, sunny at 92. Tuesday, more sunshine, 92. Wednesday, sunny, 94. Thursday, slight chance for rain, 91 for a high. And Friday, good chance for showers and a high of 77. I'm Steve Leader Adams in the Weather Center.
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1: And I am not dead. Somebody called KABC in Los Angeles and said, ooh, ooh, CNN's running a story saying Art Bell's dead. Well, no, they didn't. No, I'm not. It is, however, the way I feel, somewhat subjective, but I thought I would come on the air this morning.

0: not even close. It is the best one that's ever been done, and Jim actually captured the essence of the show that we do here, the program we do, and I did not think that would be possible. At any rate, we are exploring the strange universe of Mr. Jim Forbes, and we'll get back to it in a moment.
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0: Back now to Jim Forbes, who is kindly answering your questions about the television show that he is the... You are the chief correspondent, is that correct?
1: Well, they say senior, but I think that's
0: senior.
1: His old guy.
0: Senior. So you are the Walter Cronkite of Strange Universe.
1: All right, I had to ask you a question about that rumor of your death.
0: Yes.
1: Now, if we play your recording backwards, it's not going to say Art is dead, is it?
0: You know, it's funny you should say that, because had I was in the throes of trying to decide whether I was going to go on the air tonight. I'm feeling so lousy, Jim. And the network had made up this little announcement that they were going to run if I wasn't going to be here. Mm-hmm. And it had something to do with... I should have the network play it back, but... in it was R.I.P. And they were going to start something or another, but I decided, I mean, there were getting to be serious rumors that I was dead. I mean, KBC called me and said, people are calling us, telling us CNN's running a story, saying Art Bell's dead. Now, that's basically why I'm here, Jim. I felt it necessary to prove that I'm not dead.
1: Well, and also, you know, based on our history, I'd be extremely disappointed if I hadn't gotten the exclusive.
0: It's
1: a cold business, Art.
0: It is a cold business, Jim. You're right. First time caller line, you're on the air with Jim Forbes.
2: Hi, this is Rick in Vegas.
0: Hello, Rick.
2: In passing, you mentioned the 52 Chevy.
0: Oh, yes.
2: Can they get those films from the police?
0: Jim, do you know about... Have you heard about this story, Jim?
1: Vaguely.
0: All right. Down in Southern California, near Long Beach... As the story goes, a 1952 Chevrolet apparently fell out of the sky. Not something that happens every day. I mean, there was a 52 Chevy. All the wheels were bent out. The body of the car was flat to the road. There was damage to the pavement. And I had somebody

0: about it the other day. So I don't know where a 52 Chevy would come from, but supposedly the Long Beach police have got videotape of the whole thing. Do you have ways of prying, wrong word, in encouraging them to turn over that kind of videotape?
1: Well, ways sounds very ominous, but yeah.
0: Yeah, huh?
1: Yeah.
0: Well, that's one you ought to go to work
1: yes.
0: on.
1: Yes.
0: I don't know what a 52 Chevy'd be doing falling out of the air.
1: It didn't fall out of the side of one of those popular chain restaurants.
0: A lot of people speculated that maybe there was a movie,
1: right.
0: And they were, you know, a helicopter, but nobody heard anything. Just boom, Chevy just fell out of the air. Very interesting story. Wild Card Line, you're on the air with Jim Forbes of Strange Universe. Hello.
2: Hi, thank you very much. This is Chris in Seminole, Florida.
0: Yes, hi, Chris.
2: I'm pleased to be able to speak to both of you. Strange Universe has had on the show before various people who are good healers, good at helping others heal, and there's been a man, I believe, on Strange Universe and on other shows who has brought two or three people out of their comas, and this man's brain waves were within two of the five known ranges of brain waves, and I understand the fifth brain wave has recently been discovered. A friend of mine who has a healing church has been tested and was within all five brainwave ranges at once. And so I'm suggesting that when you have people on in the future, that you test them with an EKG, electroencephalographic, whatever, recorder device. And also both she and I can affect, you know those plasma balls, Art? The plasma balls of the tendrils?
0: Yes.
2: Not the ones that fly through the air. But anyway, we've been able to affect a plasma ball so that the tendrils within the ball are noticeably more active. So you're referring to chi earlier. So I suggest that those who you have on in the future might want to demonstrate using a plasma ball. And, you know, this is just to demonstrate that the chi that all of us direct through our bodies to show the validity of those who are more effective in helping others to heal, so others will seek their help.
0: All right. Jim, have you investigated healers, people who claim they can lay on hands or even do surgery, as in the Philippines, that sort of thing? Have you looked into that?
1: Yes, we've done a variety of stories in that range, and actually the spiritualist healers is one I personally did down in Casadega in the state of Florida.
0: What did you conclude?
1: It's a very impressive. What was very interesting about Casadega in itself, I mean, it's tucked between Orlando and Daytona Beach, and the so-called spook factor of the town, that you speak to locals, and this is the honest-to-God truth. I asked the woman at the rental car counter when I got in as to how long it would take me to drive there, and she was absolutely astounded that I would consider going to Casadega, and I said, why? She said, it spooks there. I mean, you'll never come out alive.
0: Really?
1: And I laughed and thought she was kidding, and she was dead serious. By the time I checked into the hotel at Daytona, the clerk had already read all the faxes that were waiting for me from the offices at Strange Universe, said the same thing. So you're into that stuff, aren't you?
0: Yeah.
1: Don't go there. And finally, a waitress said the same thing. There's a particular church minister who drives through town and has the children yell to scare the spirits away. It is one of the most peaceful Americana towns, Norman Rockwellish, that I've ever seen. It's a throwback to New England. In fact, it doesn't fit in with the typical architecture of Florida. And I went there and watched the healing ceremony. And, you know, only the individual knows what's within them. You can only assess what you see. And what I saw were people who certainly found an awful lot of peace and tranquility and what they described as healing. I'm in no position to argue that's exactly what they were receiving.
0: Do you think it was the placebo effect, or do you think there's a real power involved? That's the bottom line question.
1: I always think in some cases there's certainly a placebo effect. That was a question that was presented in the story the gentleman was just referring to, the chi
0: exactly.
1: situation that we were describing with the basketball team. I think that's an open book. I do think there are people who very definitely have healing powers, just as a medical doctor does. Those who practice metaphysics and holistic approach. churches, I think are equally as valid and have healing effects. You've got to be open to it. You've got to want to receive it.
0: You've probably got to believe.
1: Absolutely.
0: All right, east of the Rockies, you're on the air with Jim Forbes. Hi.
3: Hey, Art. Hey, Jim. This is Mike in Mound, Minnesota.
0: Yes, sir.
1: Hi, Mike.
3: I've seen a couple of things that were pretty strange, but I want to make a comment about, I found it interesting that on all the news on Monday, they said that they found the crater where the meteor hit that killed the dinosaurs.
0: And that it was in Central America or South America, right?
1: Actually, in the Gulf. Yeah, it was in the Atlantic. The theory being that it was really the timeliness of this couldn't have been any more profound, and Gene Shoemaker and I had been talking about it just a month earlier. These particular scientists came up with the idea that there would be evidence. The crater, you know, they pretty much determined is off the Yucatan Peninsula.
3: And they were drilling for it?
1: Well, they were drilling in the Atlantic, and the reason being is these scientists, as I understand it, and this information is so new, it just came out Sunday night.
0: Wasn't it Belize? The country of Belize?
1: Not this in particular, as I understand. It was off the Florida coast.
3: Yeah.
0: And okay, but that's where they did the digging that found the layers that verified it. But I think the crater itself was...
1: Exactly. Exactly. Okay. I'm sorry. And the layers in the theory was that the impact was so great that it washed over, literally washed over the state of Florida.
0: Yeah.
1: And so therefore you'd find the sediment in the Atlantic where it wouldn't be disturbed and identifiable. One of the more interesting stories, and it really harkens to Indiana Jones... Eugene Shoemaker and I were talking about this. They cannot find what they believe is one of the largest impact craters on Earth, and that being in Indochina.
0: Hmm.
1: They found the evidence of it. They found the meteoric evidence that the crater is there, but the crater itself they have yet to locate.
0: Well,
3: I had a question. I've seen things. What I've seen isn't like I could say it was a UFO or anything, but we're driving through Nevada, in the middle of the desert, and something streaked down, and it was green, like with a green, light green color.
1: Mm-hmm.
3: And it appeared, well, it exploded before it hit the ground.
1: How long ago was that, Mike?
3: About 4 years ago.
1: Okay.
3: We were coming into Las Vegas. I'm not sure exactly where we were, you know, in the state. But then just about a week ago, I live in Minnesota, we saw one, and it looked like it arced. It looked like, so it was me and my dad the first time, and then me and him this time, and my girlfriend couldn't see it happen, and because she was in the back of the van, and we were driving, and it appeared to, like, come up out of the atmosphere and then arc back down, and then it was really, a really thick band of green, and we could see the, you know, like, burning red, and Art, you were talking about that with Whitley Strieber last week.
0: Right.
3: And, I couldn't tell, because it, you know, it happened, but it was like it hung in the air, you know, like the color. And,
0: Well, what do you think you saw?
3: If it was burning in the front or in the back.
0: What do you think you saw?
3: Well, I don't know. It's the only thing that I could say that I've actually seen. I've been to Gulf Breeze and didn't see anything there.
0: All right, well, that'll bring up a good question about UFOs in general. Jim, one of the things you're... show must have looked at a million times are various UFO reports.
1: Mm-hmm.
0: What is the general consensus around Strange Universe? That UFOs are what?
1: I think we reflect the general population. I think we reflect all ends of the spectrum on that, from absolute believers to skeptics. And that's the beauty of the show, again, is the balance. That it's point counterpoint. That sounds familiar, doesn't it, Art?
0: Yes, yes, yes, yes, yes, yes.
1: That's an inside joke for you. you know, as I said, Stacy Gulandi absolutely cited something that was unidentified. It was flying and it was an object. I don't think there's much doubt that there are UFOs. The question is, you know, what is the origin?
0: Mm-hmm.
1: What is the nature of them? That green flash of light, and the reason I asked Mike that question, there was a similar phenomenon over the West Coast in the fall.
0: Oh, that's right.
1: And I spoke to a number of people, acquaintances and others, who all swore it landed in the field just over the horizon from where they were.
0: Well, you know, NASA is offering a $5,000 reward for anybody who would find it.
1: Mm-hmm.
0: And my guess would be that if you were to find this, $5,000 would be where somebody would open the bidding war for something like that. So what do you think?
1: Well, I couldn't agree with you more, and that's where some of my skepticism comes from. It doesn't matter which organization now, but we were trying to do a story with them, and they were declining and saying that, well, you know, we brought out one of the other shows, predecessor to Strange Universe, not a news magazine style, but similar in certain areas. And they said, you know, we had a UFO come down and make contact with us, and they caught it on videotape. And for some reason, they didn't use it. Well, you know, it was a very low-rated show, and I know this industry well enough that if they had captured a UFO, that it made contact with them on videotape, I guarantee you that would have been their lead story.
0: That he used it to make the show.
1: Over and over and over again.
0: Sure. I don't know if I'm supposed to ask you this or not, but I don't care. Do you ever pay for stories?
1: No, sir.
0: You don't?
1: No, sir. I've never paid for a story in my life.
0: Really?
1: No.
0: No matter how hot it might be. I mean, let's take the ultimate example. I've got videotape of a saucer landing. Now, we're testing your theory.
1: That's the difference. Paying for a story and paying for videotape that is previously shot are two different things. You acquire videotape. Is it any different than paying a photographer to go take that picture?
0: Okay, so you might then pay for a special piece of videotape.
1: Sure. I mean, that's commonly done throughout the industry. Home videotape right now is, obviously bought by every news organization.
0: Okay, well, that answers it.
1: But I answer in the sense that that's different than paying for a story.
0: That's true. West of the Rockies, you're on the air with Jim Forbes. Hi.
4: Now, this is Ted from Moses Lake, Washington.
0: Hi, Ted.
4: You know, I got, my main question is on time travel, but on UFOs. Years ago, I seen a round white object moving across the sky.
0: Mm-hmm.
4: And this wasn't too long after the first UFOs. And I was thinking about this, and then it moved between me and a tree not too far away. It was a piece of cottonweed fluff. But the thing I called about, if you was to go back in time 24 hours to the same exact spatial coordinates, where would you be?
0: Well, that goes to the nature of time. It's a question about the nature of time, and I'm not sure either one of us are qualified to answer that. You want to try that, Jim?
1: No, I was just going to step right up there and say, I know I'm certainly not qualified to answer that. I don't know.
0: I'm fascinated by time. I've always been fascinated by time. And I've been pursuing people who are working on machines. I've interviewed a couple of them. So I'll just leave it at that. That's why I asked you if you had done anything at all on time travel.
1: Mm-hmm.
0: First time caller line, you're on the air with Jim Forbes from Strange Universe. Hello.
5: Hello. How are you doing today?
0: Fine. Where are you?
5: I'm from Edmonton.
0: Edmonton, Alberta.
5: Alberta.
0: All right.
5: Yes.
0: Do you get Strange Universe up there in Canada?
5: Yes, we do. We get it at 12:30 now.
0: All right.
5: Yeah, I watch it mostly on a regular basis, and I've been listening to our bell for the past 8 months, and I've been really wanting to say what I have on my mind about Hale-Bopp's Companion.
0: Oh, yes.
5: I had a trip back in 89 spring, which would be the spring equinox, to Egypt. And we decided to stay at St. Catherine's Monastery in Egypt. And we took a tour up to Mount Sinai one evening, early in the morning. We actually got going about 1 o'clock in the morning. But on our trail, our first part of the trail, I looked up and I noticed a huge, what looked like a planet. It was not the moon. The moon was on the right of us. And this was just sort of like sitting there, which looked like it was in between the moon and the Earth. And it didn't look like a ship, and it was glowing from within. So that kind of, when I heard the descriptions of the companion, it sort of rung a chord with me because of what I saw.
0: All right. I'm going to turn that into a different question. Jim, have you been to the pyramids in Egypt?
6: I have not. And it is absolutely a place I need and want to go very much.
0: Well, that makes the two of us. I'm compelled to go, and I am going in October, and I'm looking forward to that. All right, bottom of the hour, we'll be right back. Jim Forbes from Strange Universe is my guest. I would ask you to go and get a pen and a pencil, because I want to tell you about a cruise that we're going to be taking when we get back. Very special one up to Alaska. And I haven't been here for a couple of days. As you know, I've been under the weather, so we'll come back and do that in a moment.
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2: Would you like to play golf at the beautiful Magnolia Course at Pine Wild Country Club? 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
3: Well, a very warm week ahead of us until we get to Friday. Then things will cool back off a little bit. Sunday, look for clear skies this afternoon, 91 for a high. Then for tonight, clear and 66. Monday, sunshine and 92. Tuesday, more sunshine and 92. Wednesday, sunny, warmer, 94 for a high. Thursday, showers possible, 91 for a high. And Friday, good chance of showers and thunderstorms with a high of 77. I'm Steve Leader Adams in the Weather Center.
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1: Good morning, everybody. 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

0: Back now to Strange Universe's Jim Forbes. Jim, how long a run do you think Strange Universe is going to have?
1: I'm debating between 10 and 15 years.
0: 10 and 15. Well, it's doing very well.
1: It is. And it's growing. All the numbers show that people are finding us. You know, like anything that's new, it takes time for audiences to find you. They are. And the numbers are growing in the land of television. That's all good news.
0: That's right. That's exactly right. First time caller line, you're on the air with Jim Forbes. Hi.
2: Hi, Art.
0: Hello.
2: Glad you're back, dear.
0: Well, thank you. Where are you?
2: Hello, Jim.
1: Hi.
2: I watch your show all the time. I'm glad to hear that you're got a program on like Art's. Without you guys, we don't know what we do out here. Art, you remember you were talking to the lady in San Diego that son was missing from
0: the Kramer case, yes.
2: Yeah, and he was missing. Well, Jim, you had a program about 4 or 5 days ago where you had a remote viewer named Smith.
1: Lynn Buchanan.
2: Or Buchanan?
1: Right.
2: He did a remote viewing on the drummer.
1: Yes.
2: And he said that he pictured him in Upper New York by a lake in some little building.
1: Right.
0: Actually, he was a bass player.
2: Oh, the bass player.
0: Yeah. Mm-hmm.
2: Yeah. Well, I just wondered if I didn't pick up on all that. I tuned in kind of late, and I had just gotten home, so I just wondered if you would fill me in on that a little bit.
1: Well, we also, as Art did, we did the story on Philip Taylor Kramer. Ours originally aired last Wednesday, February the 12th, which was the 2-year anniversary of his disappearance. And then, as part of that particular story, Representative James Traficant, a Democratic congressman from Ohio, represents Youngstown, Ohio, where the Kramer family is originally from, had written to Lynn Buchanan to ask him to remote view and with his assigned witness program and to see if he, in fact, was getting any idea as to the whereabouts or whether Kramer was alive or not. And we aired the piece this Monday concerning his thoughts about upstate New York, as you said. Now, Kathy Kramer, Philip Taylor Kramer's sister, who Art did have on a couple weeks ago, called this morning to say that she, in the 2 days since, has received several hundred phone calls from people with leads based on that story alone. Now, of course, none of the leads have
0: panned out,
1: but that's much too soon to tell.
0: All right, I had Kathy's number, and I need, as a matter of fact, while I've got you here, Jim, tomorrow, let's get in contact. I need Kathy's number because Major Ed Dames also did a remote viewing session on Kathy's brother,
1: mm-hmm.
0: And before I air the results of that, I need to speak with Kathy, and I've lost her number.
1: Okay.
0: All
1: absolutely.
0: Right? Okay, good.
1: As a matter of fact, I think she's probably listening tonight.
0: She probably is. All right. A wild card line, you're on the air with Jim Forbes. Hi.
3: Hi. Art, you have a great show.
0: Thank you.
3: And you are very much alive. I have a question for Jim Forbes. I hope it's not too stupid.
1: There are no stupid questions.
3: Okay, I have to go by Sam Spy. I can't give my real name.
1: Okay.
3: I have seen a spaceship in my backyard hovering over my house 350 feet up in the air.
0: Ooh.
3: I don't take drugs, I don't drink, or chew gum.
0: Do you take pictures?
3: I couldn't take a picture. This was really quick. This was about 30 seconds, half a minute. It
0: right.
3: hovered over my backyard, and it took off very fast. It was humongous. It was 3 times as big as my home. My home is 1,800 square feet.
0: 1,800
3: square feet.
0: Mm-hmm.
3: And it was about 3 or 4 times as big as that. It was 350 feet up in the air. I have a swimming pool in my backyard. It's quite humongous itself. And this thing was black and brown in color. It looked very, very unusual. I can't really describe it. It had antennas or something on top of it that was just, there were quite a few of them coming out from the top. And like I said, this thing took off very quickly, but you know, it stopped up in the sky. You know, I looked out my front window, I came inside. I don't know, the subconscious mind works that way where you don't stay outside because you're afraid. So I came in and I looked out my window, and this thing hovered. I mean, it took off and it was up in the sky like a star, and it would turn off and turn on. And I watched it for about half an hour, and it stayed up in the sky like a star.
0: Okay, well...
3: Now, I was wondering, my question is this a first encounter?
0: Oh, I see. Is it a close encounter of the first...
3: It reminded me something...
0: All right, hold on, ma'am. Hold on.
3: Okay.
0: I think that would be the first kind, isn't it, Jim?
1: I believe so. I have a question.
3: Okay.
1: Did you grab a camera?
3: See, this is what I'm saying. I did not have enough time. This happened in an amount of 30 seconds.
0: Yeah,
3: I don't see it that way.
0: Yeah,
3: either.
0: I have sympathy with that. Jim, I saw one too. In my life, I've only seen one. And there was no camera. It was at night. Even as a matter of fact, if I'd had a camera, it would not have captured what I saw. I might have got an image of a light or something, but that's not going to prove a thing.
1: Mm-hmm.
0: So, I have a lot of sympathy with people who have sightings, and you always ask, did you take a photograph? No. No, of course not. It all occurred too quickly. But there are photographs out there.
1: Yes, there are.
0: What do you think are the most credible?
1: See me reach. I don't know which are the most credible. I've seen some that are so obviously bogus, and then there are others that you look at, and you look at, and you look at, and you search for the explanation.
0: Did you ever investigate the Billy Meyer photographs?
1: No, I haven't.
0: They're quite remarkable. East of the Rockies, you're on the air with Jim Forbes. Hi.
4: Hello, Eric.
0: Hello.
4: And hello, Mr. Forbes.
1: Hello.
4: I've got some comments and some suggestions for you.
1: Terrific.
4: I want to tell Art he's absolutely right about talking about things before they happen. It seems to turn out that way quite often.
0: In other words, movies about asteroids, about asteroids, and before you know it, asteroids.
4: Exactly. I don't know if it's the cosmic consciousness or slow leakage. I do remember a similar phenomenon before Reagan announced his SDI program.
0: Mm-hmm.
4: We had various stories in the media over a period of about 18 months or so. But you're absolutely right about that. Some of the stories I'd like to see you cover on your program, Mr. Forbes, I'd like to hear more about these time travelers, the so-called time travelers, and really grill these people. What have they seen? Where have they been? What have they done? As far as the two arcs go, the Ark of the Covenant and the Noah's Ark, I can give you some information on them if you like. There was a book, a very fine book by Graham Hancock, as Mr. Bell probably knows, The Sign and the Seal. And he has indeed convinced me that the Ethiopians have it like they say they have. They don't brag about it, and I've known quite a few personally because I worked at a university.
0: Well, let's see what he thinks of Graham's stuff. I know, Jim, your program has done quite an extensive piece on Graham Hancock.
1: That's correct. Again, I was not the one who did it. But they have, and they continue to search that information. Obviously, you know, just from what I'm hearing this evening, the interest is tremendous, and that it goes to what you asked earlier as to where our ideas come from. And you know, obviously, people have tremendous interest in this, and I'm certain we'll be doing a lot more.
0: Do you have kind of a is your show like a newspaper? In other words, do you have sort of a committee meeting where you all sit around a table and decide what stories are pending, what stories are hot, what should be covered or not covered?
1: Yes. I mean, logistically, it always doesn't take place that way, but yes, there is that function. Like any solid journalistic organization, you sit down, you hash out ideas, spitball them, as we like to call it, and flesh out what are the best angles to take on it, what's the new information, and in our case, what's strange.
0: It must be particularly difficult because with television, you've got to have video, you've got to have pictures, and so many stories of the paranormal don't seem to involve things that you can see, just things that you're told about.
1: It's true, and that's where you need to be creative in your storytelling. And now some people are going to hear creative one way and others another. I mean it in the sense of being a good storyteller. Every story has a good, has a beginning, middle, and an end. And it goes back to what I was saying earlier about conjuring up the imagination. Put it in perspective. Put it into terms that anyone can understand. And I don't by any means suggest talking down. I mean, talk to me. As two people speaking over the water cooler would talk.
0: Right. I couldn't be with you more. I understand exactly what you're saying. That's what I try to do on this program as well. West of the Rockies, you're on the air with Jim Forbes. Hi.
5: Good morning, Art. Good morning, Jim.
1: Good morning.
0: Good morning.
5: I'm Pat from Burbank, California.
0: Yes, Pat.
5: And,
1: around the corner from us.
5: I'm sorry?
1: That's around the corner from us.
5: Oh, great. I'm in beautiful downtown Burbank here. I have two proposals for you. One, the particle beam that was talked about on your show the other night,
1: mm-hmm.
5: That they aimed at a mountain, and when they saw that it made it totally disappear forever, as the words were, they destroyed it and buried the notes. I'd like to see a story done on that. And the other thing I'd like to ask is, I'm kind of tired of all talk and no action radio. I'd like to propose the Art Bell War Room.
0: War Room?
5: Yeah, where information comes in daily and put up on a big board, and every little instance of factual information gets written down, organized, so that all these shows that we have information coming and going doesn't get lost, but is actually documented on a big board, and see if we can all tie this together.
0: Well, that's,
1: General Bell?
0: Yeah, in a way, that is what we do. I guess some things slip between the cracks. In other words, I will have a big story on. And I'm sure this occurs to you too, Jim. In fact, it's a good thing to ask you about. And it's a big story, or it's a really interesting story, and I run it, and then there's not a follow-up to it.
1: Mm-hmm.
0: And I'm sure you get the same thing. People will write letters to you, I'm sure, and say, what is the follow-up, or what happened with the following? And there's just no way to follow up on it.
1: Right.
0: Have you run into that?
1: Sure, certainly. And, you know, in some cases, there isn't a natural follow-up, and in other cases, it's a natural failing of our business, is that we seize the iron while it's hot, and then we tend to forget about it.
0: Sure. Sure. That happens to me, and then sometimes there's just no way to get a follow-up.
1: That's absolutely.
0: All right, East of the Rockies, you're on the air with Jim Forbes. Hi.
6: Good morning, Art.
0: Good morning, sir. Where are you?
6: I'm calling from Montgomery, Alabama.
0: All right.
6: The other day, I was trying to listen to one of your shows and when you were out sick, and my station was carrying it, but I noticed that four of the other stations that I can pick up when my station doesn't come in very clear wasn't carrying anything on Art Bell, and I just kind of wondered if that was partly the stemming of supposedly you had died. I mean, it's really strange because I could pick you up on different bands from 840 up to 1170, which is my station. And when I couldn't get you on that station, I was out actually going out to go look at the comet. And I was fading on that station, so I was trying to pick you up on one of the other stations that I'd normally get you in. And I couldn't find you on none of those other four stations.
0: Well, maybe they just simply weren't coming in.
6: Well, I thought that, too. The station was actually broadcasting, but they weren't covering your program. And the program that you were having on was the repeat of 93 with...
0: Al Bielek?
6: Yes, Al Bielek.
0: Okay, well, I have no answer for that for you. I'm sorry. I have no way of knowing. My guess would be that radio conditions were simply different that night. We're going through a kind of a strange time with the sun right now. And we're getting strange magnetic storms. Good example is what apparently killed Telstar 401. And all of that affects radio propagation. And some nights it's very long, and other nights it's very short. So that's the best answer I can give you. First time caller in line, you're on the air with Jim Forbes. Hi.
7: Hello, Art.
0: Hello.
7: Matthew, I'm calling from Leadville, Colorado.
0: Yes, sir.
7: I got two questions. Number one is, has Jim?
1: Yes.
7: Ever done anything on the vibrations? You know, the weird vibrations, like you said, your neighbor built
0: yes.
7: that porch.
0: Yes, yes.
7: And couldn't couldn't stand the vibrations?
0: Yes.
7: And then I also want to know if he's ever heard of the San Luis Valley and done anything on that.
1: In the first question, I haven't done a story. The show has. That's the beauty of having several correspondents.
0: Mm-hmm.
1: In the second, yes, I have done a story in the San Luis Valley. We did it back in October, I believe it was. And, you know, there's just no denial of the evidence of the cattle that have been mutilated down there. Again, it says when we're speaking about the chupacabras, there's no denying the existence of what is occurring. The question that remains and hasn't been adequately answered is why is it occurring?
0: There's no question about the fact that cattle are being mutilated. One favorite theory is that our government is doing it. Our government does not need to travel into the middle of a farmer's field in the middle of the night to get cattle. It can get all the cattle it wants. So that has never made sense to me, Jim. Do you have any thoughts?
1: No, I agree with you on that. I mean, as you wrestle with it, I mean, you look at the precision of the mutilation, and it's frankly disgusting, befuddling, and there is no plausible answer. I agree with you totally in terms of the government. Why? Any journalist's question is why, and if it doesn't pass that threshold, then I move on to the next theory, and I really have no answer for it.
0: Any chance that Strange Universe is going to run out of stories to do? Do you guys worry about that?
1: Never.
0: Never. So there's plenty of strange.
1: Oh, yes. You know, again, back to the definition of what is strange, what's not the norm, and what is your norm is not my norm. So I think there's plenty out there. I don't think there's ever going to be a dearth of strange stories.
0: Do you think you will generally be always an evening or early morning show, or is anything going to happen with the times? Will it always be syndicated and sort of thrown around all over the place?
1: Again, those aren't questions I'm necessarily capable of answering, but in terms of the future of syndication versus network. But what I will say is, and it's very much the same discussion you and I had, your show works because it's in the dead of night.
0: That's right.
1: We're in the calm. We're within ourselves. We're not distracted by all the other things we do during the day. And so we sit, we ponder, we listen, and we imagine. And frankly, our show, The Number Show, work very well at this hour of the night. I told you, there's a particular talk show host on CBS who's getting the pants beaten off in New York and L.A. That's not so bad for a new show.
0: That's not so bad for a new show. Well, Boy, it has been a blast having you here.
1: It's been my pleasure. The tide has turned. I'm not used to this.
0: No? Have you done a lot of radio?
1: In college, I did radio at Northwestern briefly, and that was that.
0: Well, all right. Jim, my friend, thank you so very much. And a lot of people, I guess, check your TV guides. Is that what you tell people for Strange Universe?
1: Check the TV guide, check the internet, and keep calling in and urging Art to come back on.
0: Goodbye, Jim. See you later. That's Jim Forbes from Strange Universe. I'm Art Bell. And we will be back to a couple hours of open line talk radio if I last. Stay right there.
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0: this hour from Town Hall, I'm Ron Taylor. It's a big political upset in the Bayou State.
1: Congresswoman Julia Letlow has advanced to a runoff in Louisiana's GOP Senate primary. Letlow has defeated incumbent GOP Senator Bill Cassidy. House Republican Letlow capitalized on the power of President Trump's endorsement of her in trying to purge the GOP of those Mr. Trump views as disloyal. Representative Letlow has won less than 50% of the vote, thus unable to avoid a runoff.
0: Correspondent Andrew Stewart reporting. First, the state Supreme Court ruled. Now the U.S. Supreme Court has decided the fate of an aggressive redistricting scheme authored by Virginia Democrats.
2: The Supreme Court has rejected a bid by Virginia Democrats hoping to restore a congressional map that would have given them a better chance to add four additional seats in the U.S. House. It leaves in place the Virginia High Court's decision striking down a constitutional amendment narrowly approved by voters. Virginia's Democratic Governor Abigail Spanberger says the state will hold this year's elections under the current districts. It's the latest twist in a partisan redistricting frenzy that kicked off last year, now supercharged by a Louisiana case in which the Supreme Court weakened the Voting Rights Act. Jennifer King, Washington.
0: North America's largest commuter railroad grinds to a halt, shut down by a strike. The Long Island Railroad normally serves hundreds of thousands of commuters. Kevin Sexton with the Brotherhood of Locomotive Engineers and Trainmen says compromise was not in the cards.
3: We were negotiating. We were willing to move down a little bit, but there's a far distance. Again, when I say the Presidential Emergency Board, there was a recommendation. There was two recommendations, and they came down. They started at 3%, whereas the Presidential Emergency Board 253 was 4.5%, and 254 was 5%.
0: News and analysis at townhall.com.
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0: A former Mexican official is in a U.S. jail.
5: The former Secretary of Public Security for Mexico's Sinaloa State appeared in a U.S. court days after his arrest in Arizona on charges he and other officials took bribes to help the Sinaloa cartel smuggle vast quantities of drugs into the U.S. Gerardo Moriga Sanchez was not required to enter a plea during his initial appearance on Friday in federal court in Manhattan. He was ordered jail but could request bail at a later date. He's due back in court on June 1st. John Scott reporting.
0: Walmart and Amazon are racing to speed up order deliveries in rural areas. Small cities and towns are a rich source of untapped sales for whichever retailer builds a loyal base of online shoppers. Analysts and investment bank Morgan Stanley estimate the underserved market could be worth up to $1 trillion in annual sales. More news at townhall.com. The man who took over from legendary investor Warren Buffett at Berkshire Hathaway is making his mark on the firm.
6: Berkshire Hathaway has more than tripled the size of its investment in Google's parent company as Greg Abel settled into the CEO job after taking over at the start of the year. Buffett was always reluctant to invest in tech firms because he said he didn't understand them well enough. Buffett did make an exception to that rule near the end of his CEO term by buying a massive Apple stake. But Abel appears to be more comfortable because by the end of March, Berkshire owned nearly 58 million Alphabet shares worth almost $17 billion. Rich Thomason reporting.
0: Napoleon Solo has held off Iron Honor in the stretch to win the Preakness Stakes, rebounding from a pair of fifth-place showings for his first victory of the year. Kentucky Derby winner Golden Tempo was held out of the race, leaving a wide-open field of 14 horses to contest the middle jewel of the Triple Crown. More on these stories at townhall.com.
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8: Partly cloudy skies on tap for our Sunday afternoon. Look for high today of 91 degrees. Then for tonight, clear skies, a low of 66. For Monday, as you head back to work, sunny in 92. Tuesday, more sunshine, 92. Wednesday, sunny, 94. Thursday, slight chance for rain, 91 for a high. And Friday, good chance for showers and a high of 77. I'm Steve Leader Adams in the Weather Center.
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0: Records presents Art Bell Somewhere in Time. Tonight featuring Coast to Coast AM from the 19th of February, 1997.
1: Well, here's a nice fact. Art, when you do die, would you please put it on your webpage so we can know? Also, understand it is not difficult to tell when you've died. Your telephone calls will taper off sharply. Dan in Nashville. Thanks for that, Dan. So if all of a sudden the phones aren't lighting up as they should, Dan... Sounds like something out of the Twilight Zone, doesn't it? Talk show host dies on air. Doesn't know it. Phones stop ringing. Terrible.
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0: There's just no way we're alone in this universe. It's just, to me, it's impossible.
6: If you do the math about the number of galaxies and the number of suns in the galaxies and the number of galaxies, it's impossible to believe that other life has not existed. And frankly, the numbers would tell you that there's got to be other intelligent life. If we are, the human species is a curious species. We can't wait to build craft that take us out into the universe to explore. So who's to say there aren't other species out there that feel the same level of curiosity that have come here to look around? And I think the Earth, it's teeming with life. We are so interesting. I have this theory, George. I think all intelligent life is interesting to all other intelligent life. And for me, that's all I need to know to understand why we're being visited.
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0: back to the lines, east of the Rockies. You're on the air. Good morning.
1: Good morning, Art Bell. Welcome back. This is Don in Birmingham.
0: Hi, Don.
1: Hey. The name of that closeout on the Kukos for your program is called the Inca Dance. Just interesting.
0: Oh, the Inca Dance, the final closeout song I use. Thank you. That'll help a lot of people.
1: Well, I'm sure it will. But it's just interesting the choice of music that you have, mostly Peruvian, you know, out of the Kukos line, isn't it?
0: Cusco, yeah.
1: Yeah.
0: That's right.
1: It's real good stuff.
0: It is.
1: And good morning to you, and drink 0.55 ounces per pounds every day of water, and you shall flush your system out rapidly.
0: I'll drown.

0: I appreciate that. Thank you. Yeah, I know. Lots of liquids. Lots of liquids. You know, why can't we do something about the cold and the flu? Huh? What's the matter with us? We've literally cured polio. We've conquered so many diseases. But we can't even take care of what we catch on an airplane. Pathetic. Absolutely pathetic. I'm so angry at the airlines. I feel like naming the airline that gave me this disease. I ought to serve them right. Trouble is I can't prove it, so I'd get in trouble. But I know damn well where I caught it. I know exactly where I caught it. And I even remember the person hacking and coughing and sneezing. I remember. And I remember thinking at the time, that crap is washing right over me. And it was. East of the Rockies, you're on the air. Hello.
1: Hello, this is Rick in Austin.
0: Hi, Rick.
1: I was, I saw that asteroid, and I was not impressed with the movie at all. It just didn't cut any ice with me at all.
0: Well, that's probably because it destroyed a Texas city. You people all hang together.
1: Well,
0: I don't know how that is.
1: You know, Dallas is just south of the Red River, so it really doesn't, we don't consider it part of Texas anymore.
0: You mean you wouldn't even actually mind seeing Dallas destroyed?
1: That's not terrible. Really, no.
0: Okay.
1: There's another movie coming up this coming Sunday, I believe. It has to do with volcanoes.
0: Yeah, I think it's called Volcano, isn't it?
1: Yeah, Volcano, the greatest something or other. Anyway, I was glad to hear you back, and I hope you stay well.
0: Well, I'm not well now.
1: Well, I hope you...
0: I'm not at all well. In fact, well. I'm right on the very edge of just keeling right over.
1: No.
0: Don't laugh.
1: Well, yeah, well, you will get better.
0: I mean, did you hear Jim Forbes?
1: Yeah,
0: he said. He said, I would like to have an exclusive. It's a cold business, Art.
1: Yeah, it's cold. That was cold, yeah. Very cold.
0: Thank you for the call. That was cute, actually. But he's serious, you know. If I died, they'd drag out their stock footage of me. You know they would. It is a cold business, media. They really thought I died. Media yesterday thought I died. It was very upsetting. It's like I didn't have a media access to the air. I couldn't tell anybody. And had I been gone tonight, the network was going to make it worse. They were going to run this bumper. I wish. I wonder if they found it up there. They found it up there. I'd have them run it for you. had to do with R.I.P. Something about me in the desert. Funnier than hell. They played it for me on the phone. And I thought, well, you know, with all the rumors going on out there right now anyway, to the point my affiliates are calling my house to find out if I'm dead, then one more night and a few hints from the network, and it would have been utterly out of control. West of the Rockies, you're on the air. Hello.
2: Good morning, Art.
0: Good morning to you. Turn your radio off, please.
2: I just did.
0: That's good.
2: How are you doing today? Well, I better not ask you that.
0: That's right. You better not. I'm in pathetic condition, sir. Pathetic.
2: You advertised something on there that would help you with your colds, that Dr. Polinsky. He's got oil of oregano.
0: Oil of oregano?
2: Yeah, that'll take and purge that cold out of there.
0: I've been trying to purge the cold.
2: Jack Daniels.
0: Colds, yeah, that's right. I tried some of that straight. I took some sherry straight yesterday.
2: Art, whatever happened on your Art's parts?
0: They are at Redstone Arsenal right now being tested for weight and mass loss. And these are very complicated experiments that apparently take time. So that's where they are right now.
2: Did you see?
0: They're still absolutely an anomaly, by the way.
2: Uh-huh. Did you see on Discovery Channel where they were taken and lacing parts like that now?
0: No, but it certainly doesn't surprise me.
2: Go back about 3.5-4 years ago, I called you and told you that that Boeing was building an experimental aircraft to take off conventionally from an airport and then go into outer space and refuel in the atmosphere and then go into outer space. They showed it on Discovery.
0: Hmm.
2: It is a working model now.
0: Well, I know that there, thank you, there was a craft that would go suborbital. A passenger aircraft they had planned that was going to be suborbital, and it would, you know, like get you to Japan in an hour or something. Really incredible. But they gave up plans for that. Sadly. First time caller line, you're on the air. Hi.
3: Good morning, Art. Sorry you're feeling so poorly. This is Linda in Quincy, California.
0: Hi, Linda.
3: Do you remember Adele Davis and all her health books? Remember hear about her?
0: No.
3: She recommended something I found real helpful if you're interested.
0: I remember a guy who preached about nuts and eating natural stuff, and he died.
3: Well, Adele died too, but,
0: we'll
3: but as far as I know, there's no cure for that, you know? I mean, we all are going to do that.
0: That's right. But, I mean, why do so many of these people who preach all this health stuff die early?
3: Good point. Okay, well, never mind then. Can I talk about Ed Deems?
0: Sure.
3: It seems to me that he has made a very grim prediction, but we don't have much of a track record on his crystal ball. And I wonder, especially with your earthquake central website and everything, it seems like it would be worthwhile to pin him down on his ability to accurately and specifically, with 100% accuracy, predict geophysical events, especially earthquakes and stuff.
0: How do you do that?
3: What I would suggest, since he has claimed over and over that he could do it and that even new remote viewers could easily predict earthquakes, I would suggest that he post to your site or elsewhere some near-term earthquake predictions, no less than 3 days in advance, so there's not, so the panic is not worse, you know. I mean, if I told you that there's going to be the big one in San Francisco in 2 hours, that probably would cause worse disaster than the earthquake. So not less than 3 days in advance, give people some warning, and then see how his track record is. What do we know about his ability to predict geophysical events?
0: Well, it's a good point. I mean, if he wants to do that, I'm certainly willing to do it. You know me.
3: Because otherwise, it seems like it's very similar to the Courtney Brown situation where you were promised evidence.
0: No, it's not similar at all.
3: Well,
0: in the Courtney Brown situation, dear, we were given physical evidence that turned out later to be a hoax. It's not similar at all.
3: Well, it may be. The evidence that Major James has presented so far, in looking at it real carefully, I don't believe is evidence. The stories that he's giving you about the jet stream and the deformed frogs were already out there. So at the best, he's made projections, not
0: Well, that's really not true. When he talked about the jet stream, for example, I had never, ever heard a weatherman say the jet stream is actually down on deck. It was months afterwards. Months afterward that I began to hear that.
3: Well, I can point you to sites that talk about it, NOAA sites that talk about strange things going on with the jet stream back in 95.
0: Well, that may be, but in terms of weather people talking about the jet stream actually coming down to the deck, as Ed Deems put it, I never heard that prior to his saying it. Never, never, never. Now, the jet stream does some pretty weird writhing and moving about, but I don't recall it ever coming down on deck. And I don't recall the kind of wind speeds that we've had this winter, unusually and frequently this winter, particularly in the Northwest. Some of the coastal areas have had wind speeds that are just unbelievable. West of the Rockies, you're on the air. Hi.
4: Hey, Art.
0: Hey, yes.
4: Harry from KBC Land.
0: Yes, sir.
4: Are you sure your body temperature isn't the same as room temperature right now?
0: No. Maybe I'm dead and don't know it.
4: Check it out.
0: It's possible.
4: I've got a few comments about asteroid for you.
0: Okay.
4: You notice at the beginning of the movie, a comet hit the asteroid.
0: No, a comet passed through the asteroid belt and perturbed the orbits of some asteroids is what occurred.
4: No, I thought I saw it hit one.
0: No.
4: Maybe that was before.
0: No, no, it didn't hit one. But a comet would have a gravitational field, and so it would perturb the orbit, change the orbit just a little bit.
4: Okay, well, I guess I missed that. Well, then I didn't miss this. It looked like when the main assault came down on Kansas City,
0: yeah,
4: it lasted maybe 10 minutes.
0: Yeah.
4: The Earth turns at 1,000 miles an hour, rotates on its axis.
0: Yeah, and it wouldn't just keep hitting Kansas City. You're absolutely correct.
4: Yeah, in 10 minutes, between the first one and the last one, it'd be 165 miles.
0: Actually, if what had occurred really occurred, it would have been so much worse than they showed on TV.
4: Oh, yeah, they had those little tiny bonfire things.
0: Oh, yeah, it was just... You know, some of the special effects were admirable. They were pretty
4: good.
0: Some
4: of them were for a TV movie, yeah, but some of them I could tell were miniature.
0: But, I mean, this whole business of being able to predict exactly where it would come down, that's hogwash. They can't even predict where satellites are going to re-enter. They skip and they land half a world away from where they predict they're going to land.
4: That's very true. They're going to bounce off the atmosphere somewhat unless they're coming to...
0: Now, I'll tell you what would have been more realistic. If they'd evacuated Kansas City and then the damn thing had hit Wichita... And wiped out. Everybody was evacuated.
4: Yeah, I didn't see anybody get hit by those, though.
0: And then they had taken that astronomer and lynched her.
4: It was all her fault. Anyway, next time you get on an airplane, you could take a military gas mask. Or,
0: oh, yeah, right.
4: Well, if you don't like that,
0: I've thought
4: get
0: of that
4: a window or... seat and roll the window down. Stick your head out.
0: Well, yeah, right. About 90 below zero out there, 550-mile-an-hour winds. Just whip your head right out there. Good idea, sir. Good idea.
4: Well, remember what happened to Paul McCartney when he died?
0: Yes.
4: Maybe you should have done the same thing.
0: Maybe. Do you know that Paul McCartney and I share the same birthday?
4: Really?
0: Yeah, but you didn't know that, huh?
4: No, I didn't.
0: Pretty freaky, huh?
4: Yeah, well, maybe someday you'll tell us in your book where you've been the last 2 days on the other side, what it was like.
0: Goodbye, sir.
4: Bye-bye.
0: I've got a new book coming out. But please don't bug anybody about it yet. It's not going to be out for at least a month. It's called The Quickening. Yes, I kept that secret for a long time. But again, please don't bug anybody about it. My publisher has been going nuts. Everybody's driving them crazy about that. You can't get it yet. Don't even try. Please don't call. I will let you know when. East of the Rockies, you're on the air. Hi.
5: Who?
0: Who?
5: Is this Art?
0: Well, yes.
5: Oh, okay. This is Martin, Kansas City.
0: Oh, yes.
5: Yeah, I'll probably give you a few comments we have on Asteroid out here. We had a blast with it.
0: You what?
5: We had a blast with Asteroid on the...
0: Is that a little pun?
5: Oh, yeah. We had a blast with it.
0: Yeah.
5: We're still trying to figure out where the dam is.
0: Oh, yeah. The dam that broke and flooded Kansas City.
5: Yeah. We're trying to figure out where it is.
0: There is no dam like that in Kansas City?
5: Not that you can see from Kansas City.
0: No kidding.
5: That, and we were amazed that you couldn't get a helicopter or a jeep or a tank near the crater, but the kid made it.
0: I was so angry about that kid. I'm telling you, I wanted to see him thrown into that pit. I wish the guy'd come up and stomped on the little kid's hands, and he'd gone down there and...
5: Yeah. Well, I was sitting here thinking that you mentioned about evacuating Kansas City, and, you know, I live out here, and I watch these people drive all the time. If it had rained, we'd have lost half of Kansas City.
0: It's like I said, what would have been realistic is Kansas City would have evacuated to Wichita.
5: Yeah.
0: And then Wichita would have been hit.
5: Well, I don't figure they would have got out of town.
0: Well, that too.
5: Anyway, I'm glad to hear your demise didn't come through. And I've got that same thing you've got. Best thing you just wrap up in a blanket and just stay good and warm and sweat it out.
0: Oh, I've been doing that.
5: I tried that oil of oregano.
0: I've been alternating between hot and cold and hot and cold. Driving my poor wife nuts.
5: Oh, I hear you. It's rough. It's rough. Anyway, have a good one.
0: Right, thank you. Take care. I had the pilot of an MD-80 send me some email and said, you know, if you'd flown with me, I would have turned off the recirculation. Great. West of the Rockies, you're on the air. Hi.
6: Hello.
0: Hello.
6: Yeah, can I talk to Art Bell, please?
0: Yes, at the sound of the tone, say Art Bell.
6: Beep Bell.
0: Yes, hello, sir.
6: Hello.
0: This is Art Bell.
6: Yes, my name is Rick.
0: Yes, Rick.
6: And I would like to have a word with Art Bell. Actually, I got a couple of questions about UFOs.
0: Okay, well, you better go ahead and ask quickly, because we're almost at the bottom of the hour. What are your questions?
6: Okay, well, number one question is, where have all the UFOs gone? I'm talking about basically my major question is where's the absolute proof? I mean, all we get is like people testifying this and that and the other.
0: Well, I have the proof, but if I were to tell you, as you know, I would have to kill you. What is your second question?
6: Well, my second question is you had a person called Tyler. I forgot the second name. Tyler. It was a book about out of body experience.
0: Al Taylor.
6: Yeah,
0: Albert Taylor.
6: That's it. That's it. Exactly.
0: Okay.
6: Right.
0: Okay.
6: Is there any chance to retrieve the number so I can call him?
0: To retrieve the number? No. You know, I don't hang on to those numbers. All you can do is order a copy of that program.
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5: Well, a very warm week ahead of us until we get to Friday. Then things will cool back off a little bit. Sunday, look for clear skies this afternoon, 91 for a high. Then for tonight, clear and 66 Monday, sunshine in 92. Tuesday, more sunshine in 92. Wednesday, sunny, warmer, 94 for a high. Thursday, showers possible, 91 for a high. And Friday, good chance of showers and thunderstorms with a high of 77. I'm Steve Leader Adams in the Weather Center.

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1: By the way, I've just got a fax here. Art, if you'd been taking colloidal gold and colloidal silver, you wouldn't be having this problem. I was taking it. How about that, huh? Supposed to kill every virus known to mankind. Well, I was taking both of those when I got this. Not only that, I was taking every vitamin known to mankind. And I've been drinking enough water to keep Noah afloat. All right? So, this is a virus. And I've got it. And it's going to run its course. And that's all there is to it. And I've had every kind of broth, every kind of everything to burn this out of me that you can imagine. And it's not out. So, before you send some suggestion to me, well-meaning as it might be, the fact of the matter is, when you get it, it's going to run its course, and there's nothing you can do about it. Nothing.
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0: you know, I'm seeing all these articles here about how world leaders are paying homage to the Chinese leader who has died. This is a guy who ran people down in Tiananmen Square with tanks. What do you mean you're paying homage to him? I suppose you might suggest that he led China into a new economic reality. But he also slaughtered a bunch of people, so I don't know what the hell they're talking about, paying homage to him. Goodbye and good riddance. West of the Rockies, you're on the air. Hello.
1: Yes, is Art there?
0: Is Art here?
1: Yes, sir.
0: Art's the only one that's here.
1: Oh, well, you don't even have to give me a beep.
0: No.
1: This is Alan calling from Nevada.
0: Yes.
1: And I just had a real quick comment about the little jingle that you have for the Chupacabra.
0: Oh, yes, the Chupacabra song.
1: Yes.
0: What about it?
1: It's excellent. I heard that a couple weeks ago, and I wasn't paying attention to the lyrics until the end of it.
0: Yes.
1: And I was waiting to hear it, and I heard it a little while ago, and it was great.
0: Well, it is great.
1: I was wondering if you've heard anything from our friend J.C., since you put him on the air a couple nights ago.
0: No, I've been sick ever since then. In fact, I sort of blame him.
1: Oh, hey, that's some food for thought.
0: It was right after that show that I began to get sick.
1: You know what? That's right.
0: That's right.
1: Wow. Huh.
0: And there are those out there who will say, you see, putting on somebody like that, it was the hand of God who slammed you down and made you sick.
1: Well, I guess.
0: I'll tell you, I'll get faxes like that.
1: You know what? I heard his, what we thought was him when he wasn't all excited and ranting and raving. And I swear it did. In fact, I'd swear that was his brother or him or something. But
0: who?
1: J.C.
0: You mean you know the guy?
1: No. When he called complaining that you had an imposter on, or set that up to make him...
0: Oh, yeah, that's right. I mean, it sounded just like him in a calm voice, didn't it?
1: It sure did. I could have swore it was him, and I was amazed.
0: I agree with you.
1: Oh, wow, this guy does calm down.
0: I think it was the same guy.
1: So, listen, have you heard any reports of Chupacabra attacking humans, or is it always animals?
0: No, it attacks humans, too. And now it's in the high... The latest is it's in the high desert up here.
1: Yeah, I heard that on your show.
0: Makes me sick.
1: Yeah, that's pretty scary. I'm a security officer, and I'm armed, and I work nights, but...
0: You don't honestly think a gun would do any good against Chupacabra?
1: Oh, no. Not something that goes 60 miles an hour, but I have to kind of push that out of my mind when I'm out here walking around in the construction site.
0: Might as well forget your gun. You can put bullet after bullet through it. It would still keep coming at you.
1: Well, that's a scary thing to think about.
0: All we'd find is your boots and your badge. Thanks for the call, sir. East of the Rockies, you're on the air. Hello.
2: Art, hi. This is Robin from Nebraska.
0: Hi, Robin.
2: Hi. I am so sorry you've been sick.
0: That's life. Literally.
2: Have you tried, or maybe next time that you fly, you should try one of those surgical masks. I know it might look funny.
0: You know what the problem with that is? Yeah, that's exactly it. I mean, if you wear a mask onto an airplane, everybody is going to figure you're some kind of leper.
2: Well, either that or a hijacker, I suppose.
0: Or a hijacker, that's right. It's like a ski mask, huh?
2: Yeah. But, hey, also, you know, if I had gotten through, Jim?
0: Yes.
2: I was going to ask him, has he done anything on the meteor crater of Arizona?
0: He was talking about that.
2: Oh, I missed that. He was talking about that.
0: Yeah, he was standing right down there on the edge of it with Mr. Shoemaker of Shoemaker Levy 9. They were talking about it.
2: Right. Have you seen that?
0: No.
2: Oh, I would love to go there. My parents went in September and sent us all kinds of postcards and pictures. It really is something. And I didn't know if you caught on that show, Asteroid. Is an asteroid and a meteor the same thing, or...?
0: Well, it's all a matter of scale. A meteor is smaller, an asteroid's bigger. They're both rocks.
2: Yeah, and the astronomer lady on that movie said that it was the one that hit in Arizona. I think she said the one in Arizona was only like 30 meters in diameter.
0: Yeah. What did you think of that movie?
2: I totally agree with you. The first night was good.
0: Yeah.
2: You know, couldn't wait till the next night. And then here's this little kid carrying around a helicopter, you know, on his hand.
0: Yeah.
2: You know, just, and then slipping into the ground zero. It was just too over melodramatic for that part, and I didn't care for it.
0: Good for you. Thank
2: good
0: you.
2: To have you back tonight. And you know, Sunday when you did Brian O'Leary?
0: Yes.
2: Even though it was a great show, enjoyed the show, I could hear in your voice you did not feel well.
0: That I wasn't feeling well.
2: Yeah.
0: It was beginning to descend on me then. Thank you. There's absolutely no question about it. I wasn't feeling well for several days prior to my really getting sick, but that's the way it works. Now I'm taking some cold medicine, and it's wearing off. So once again, my nasal cavity is filling. You know how that goes. I guess we're meant to go through this, huh? West of the wild card line, that is. You're on the air. Hi. Hello there. Goodbye. First time caller line. You're on the air. Good morning.
3: Hi, Jeff. It's Bill.
0: Yes, that's me.
3: Hi, Art. It's Tony from Florida.
0: Yes, sir.
3: Yes, I just...
0: Where in Florida are you?
3: It's Margate.
0: Where is that?
3: It's Fort Lauderdale.
0: I'm sorry?
3: Fort Lauderdale.
0: Fort Lauderdale, okay.
3: Yeah. I just want to tell you that I absolutely love your show.
0: Thank you.
3: And I have a comment about that outer body traveling.
0: Oh, yes.
3: You know, I tried that today. It didn't work for me, but I'm planning to try it tomorrow.
0: You tried to travel out of body?
3: Yeah.
0: Where were you trying to go?
3: I don't know. I just wanted to escape, you know.
0: Why would you want to escape from Fort Lauderdale? That's really a good place.
3: It's not from Fort Lauderdale, but from my body.
0: But, I mean, especially at this time of year. I mean, you could end up in New York City or Chicago.
3: I've been there already.
0: All right, well, thank you very much for the call. I mean, most people who would travel this time of year would love to go to Fort Lauderdale, in or out of body. East of the Rockies, you're on the air. Hi.
4: Hi, Art. I'm glad I finally got through this evening. I have a little story to spin for you. I talked to you briefly at the, before you started your show. First of all, I want to tell you, if I could be sick for you, man, I would definitely be there for you.
0: Well, if I could allow you to be sick for me, sir, I'd let you do it in a second. How's that?
4: I have been listening to your show for about maybe a month now.
0: Yes?
4: Approximately the week you aired the Stephen Gibbs episode.
0: Ah, yes.
4: And since then, odd things have been happening to me. I wasn't even going to call in and tell your audience this story, but you had JC on the other night.
0: I did.
4: And I figured if you would have JC speak for an hour, you could let me have a few moments to spend.
0: Well, I'll do anything if it's interesting.
4: First of all, there's the issue of time itself with me. There's been several times that I've been late for work or have thought the date has been completely different and just swore up and down that that's been the case.
0: To your boss?
4: Yeah. I have, like, just barely gotten through work by the skin of my teeth, you know, but it's been stuff that's been unconscious to me. I've been... I don't know, experiencing weird things with time. That's the least thing that I could say about it.
0: Well, I'll tell you this. If I was your boss, I wouldn't buy it for a second.
4: I know. And I haven't spoken.
0: I got caught in some kind of time warp. Yeah, sure, right.
4: Okay. This is the second thing that is odd. I witnessed a flash of light. And there was another person that witnessed it with me but wasn't looking directly at it. She was facing me, and I was facing the light. And she commented, I was too awestricken by the sight of the light to even say anything, and she commented on the greatness of this light. She thought it was like a thunderbolt. And I saw it, and it was not a thunderbolt. It was just simply a flash of light about 12 feet off the ground, about maybe 75 100 feet.
0: Well, what is that all it was? I mean, did anything happen with it?
4: Nothing that happened with that. No noises or anything, or no odd things with time at that moment or anything like that. Maybe an odd feeling just because I had witnessed this light.
0: Well, maybe somebody just took your pictures.
4: Okay, that could be also. There's also a floodlight around that same area.
0: Well, there you are.
4: I thought that might have flashed at that time, but it was so bright, Art.
0: Uh-huh.
4: It was so bright. This light was not, it was indescribable. And the closest thing to describing it has been the typical light witnessing, people that have witnessed lights on your show. And the third and quite definitely the oddest thing that I have to add to this story.
0: Yes.
4: Is,
0: well, this is not a story. These are stories.
4: Well, this is all kind of tying together to what I'm starting to believe is going on.
0: What is that?
4: My roommate, the same one that witnessed the flash of light from the back, she claims that she saw me at a different side of town on a day just this week while I was sleeping. And she thought it was me and...
0: With another girl, probably.
4: No, not at all. Just walking down the street drinking a soda with my... head kind of hunched down. I've got kind of unique features physically anyway, so it's kind of hard to miss me for somebody else. But she described clothes that she saw.
0: Yep.
4: And
0: just deny it, sir. Flat denial. Say, no, it wasn't me. I wasn't there. Who are you going to believe? Your lion eyes or... West of the Rockies, you're on the air. Hi. There. Now you're on the air. Hello.
5: Hi, Mr. Bell.
0: Yes.
5: Yes, I'm calling from Chico, California. My name is Tom.
0: Hi, Tom.
5: Yes, I just wanted to find out if you had ever heard of an incident that happened here in this town area back in the early 1900s about falling rocks.
0: In Chico?
5: Yes. You know, for many, many years, in fact, there was an Outer Limits back in the 60s, I think it was. I think it was an Outer Limits or one of those shows that did a dramatization of it. And there was a lot of speculation about the, you know...
0: Well, meteorites are falling rocks.
5: Well, these were it happened. Now, this is the way I understand it. I'm, you know, very young, or, you know, I'm not as old as back at that time, but it happened for about a week or two every day at the same time, around 4 o'clock, and it was just a big low, you know, like several dozen rocks falling.
0: Were they big rocks?
5: Yeah, the big rocks, you know, probably 10-15 pound rocks.
0: Oh man.
5: Falling into the town.
0: Yeah, very bad.
5: And I remember, you know, my grandfather many years ago. He used to say, you know, when these things came up, when we were discussing this in the family, that he knew that it was possibly some guy up in the mountains who was ticked off at the town fathers.
0: That could be it.
5: That was using a catapult to do it.
0: Sure.
5: I know that, in the dramatization, the papers from San Francisco and...
0: It surely does send a message when the rocks come down.
5: But, I mean, it was never really explained, and I just was wondering if you'd ever heard of anything like that, or heard of that incident.
0: Well, my first inclination would be to thank you by that explanation, that there was some guy up on the mountain who was really ticked off at the town. And a catapult would definitely do the job. But it sure could ruin your day. 10-15 pound rocks just coming out of the air. Boosh. Wildcard line, you're on the air. Hello.
6: Morning, Art.
0: Good morning.
6: I was wondering, do you remember the night that you put, I think it was a plaque or a statue in your studio and tried to have people remote view it?
0: Oh, yes. Very well. Yeah.
6: Why don't you try that with that Danes? Try and put maybe, I don't know, run something out into the desert where it's by something that he'd be able to, you know.
0: Well, it's because remote viewing is not something they do instantly.
6: Right.
0: It requires this longer process where they have a whole team of remote viewers go for it. And it just doesn't lend itself to instant results.
6: Right.
0: That's why.
6: One other question. I have a VTech, and I'm wondering, I put it when it's off, and I put it next to the radio. It pulses. It pulses the radio. And I'm wondering if you knew what that would be here.
0: You mean it makes a sound in the radio?
6: Yeah, in the radio, coming out of the radio, and I put it right next, just the other night.
0: Well, I would say that it's got a lot of digital technology in it, and that produces noise, I suppose. It's like sometime you want to do something interesting, take, you know, the remote control for your TV?
3: Uh-huh.
0: Take that and put it near your radio.
3: Right.
0: And touch it, and you'll hear it in your radio.
3: But see, this is, it does it when it's off.
0: Yeah, I understand.
3: Oh,
0: that's
3: okay.
0: Because, that's, yes, thank you. That's because your digital telephone, whether it's on or off, is always in contact with the base. It's passing a digital signal back and forth to the base unit, whether it's on or off. And you're probably hearing that digital switching going on when you put it right up next to a radio. Same effect, as I said, with a television remote control. West of the Rockies, you're on the air. Hi.
7: Hi, Art.
0: Hello.
7: Turn
0: your radio off, please.
7: Yeah, got it.
0: That's good.
7: That call from JC last week, or that interview you did with him?
0: Yes.
7: What if you did some reverse speech on him with David Oakes?
0: Well, I don't know. What if we did?
7: Well, what do you? I think it'd be real interesting.
0: So what do you think we'd hear?
7: It's hard to say. I think it would you'd get his true colors. I think. I don't know. I don't think he's really what he says to be.
0: Well, what do you think it would come out? It would come out like, "I am a sinner. I am the sinner. I am the bad one."
7: Well,
0: things like
7: be.
0: That.
7: Yeah, could be.
0: Could be.
7: On that movie, Asteroid, I do the same thing you do. I record the whole thing and then watch it all at once.
0: And that's right. And I am so glad, because after the first episode, it showed the final, the big asteroid coming in.
7: Yeah.
0: To wait 24 hours for that would have killed me.
7: Yeah. and you remember there was a movie about 10 years ago where Kansas City got nuked. Remember that? I don't remember the name of it, but...
0: I think that Las Vegas is destroyed in movies more frequently than Kansas City.
7: That could be, yeah. But I remember I was driving for an outfit. My main dispatcher was in Kansas City. And back in 83, they came out with that movie where they got nuked. And I was giving them a hard time about that. But then I see this movie here, and Kansas City was the target again. But they only got a little one there. But I don't know.
0: The whole thing fell apart, thank you, in the second half. Absolutely fell apart. I was getting so angry. That dumb little rugrat just keeps on walking, leaves his grandfather, who had fallen down and hurt himself, leaves his grandfather and begins walking in exactly the wrong direction, exactly toward ground zero. And by the time they get to him, he's hanging on by his little hands, ready to fall into the crater. Ooh, I was so angry. I mean, I would have been pleased if they come up and stomped on the little guy's hands and he'd fallen down. Anyway, east of the Rockies, you're on the air.
8: Hi, Art. How are you doing?
0: I'm sick.
8: You're sick?
0: Yep.
8: Believe me, I'm glad you're on the air, and I hope you get better soon.
0: I hope so, too. What's on your mind, sir?
8: Okay. Yin Chow.
0: What?
8: For the cold.
0: You've got your radio on. That's one serious violation right there.
8: I can turn it off. I'm sorry. I've got the TV on.
0: All right. Well, that's a second violation. All right. I've got to go. That's untenable. West of the Rockies, you're on the air. Good morning.
9: Congratulations. You made it all the way through.
0: Yeah,
9: you
0: it was a close call, too.
9: You bet. Get well.
0: Get well? I wish I would, but this is going to run its course, no matter what I do. Where are you calling from?
9: Oh, I'm calling you from Joshua Tree.
0: Joshua Tree. I always thought that was kind of a cool name.
9: Yeah.
0: All right, well, Joshua Tree, this morning.
9: Good night, America.
0: You're way ahead of me, aren't you?
9: Yep, and you get well.
0: Thank you. See you later.
9: Bye.
0: All right, that's it, folks. From the high desert, that's all there is. And a little more. I'll see you tomorrow night, maybe. But look, if I'm not here, it doesn't mean I'm dead. Probably. From the high desert, good night, Cosmos.
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15: Breaking news this hour from Town Hall. I'm Ron Taylor. Representative Julia Letlow has advanced to a runoff in Louisiana's Republican Senate primary, capitalizing on the power of President Trump's endorsement in another attempt to purge his party of people he views as disloyal. The president supporting Letlow over incumbent Senator Bill Cassidy, one of the few Republican senators who voted to convict him during his second impeachment trial over the attack on the Capitol January 6, 2021. The American military takes out another terrorist mastermind. This time, it's an ISIS leader in Nigeria. Word of the successful operation comes straight from the top from President Trump.
16: The president announced Friday evening that the U.S. and Nigerian military forces had killed Abu Bilal al-Manuki, a leader of the Islamic State group, in a, quote, meticulously planned and very complex mission. Mr. Trump described al-Manuki as the Islamic State's second-in-command globally and the most active terrorist in the world. Mr. Trump wrote on Truth Social, quote, with his removal, ISIS's global operation is greatly diminished. He will no longer terrorize the people of Africa or help plan operations to target Americans. Bernie Bennett, Washington.
15: A big welcome home after a job well done. The USS Gerald R. Ford is back home today in Virginia.
17: The world's largest aircraft carrier is back at port at Naval Station Norfolk after an 11-month deployment. That's the longest since the Vietnam War. The Ford supported the U.S. war with Iran and the capture of Venezuelan President Nicolas Maduro. Defense Secretary Pete Hegseth was on hand for the arrival Saturday of the carrier group, which included the destroyer USS Bainbridge as well. Bob Agner reporting.
15: North America's largest commuter rail system has shut down after unionized workers went on strike. The Long Island Railroad in New York ceased operations early Saturday morning as five unions representing about half its workforce walked off the job. The MTA has said it would provide limited shuttle buses to the city. News and analysis at townhall.com. I'm Ron Taylor.
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19: A deadly diving accident in South Asia leaves multiple fatalities.
20: Divers are working to recover the bodies of four of five Italian divers believed to have died while exploring an underwater cave in the Maldives. One body, that of a diving instructor, was recovered on Thursday. Damiano Francovic, Italian ambassador to Sri Lanka, tells Sky Italia that right now the primary concern is recovering the bodies and bringing them to the surface. And a diver working to recover those bodies died Saturday of underwater decompression sickness. That brings the death toll to six. I'm Donna Warder.
19: Venezuela's government says it has deported a close ally of Nicolas Maduro to face judicial proceedings in the U.S. less than 3 years after the business owner was pardoned by President Joe Biden as part of a prisoner swap. The Venezuelan government in a statement Saturday did not explicitly say where it had deported Alex Saab. You'll find breaking news and analysis at townhall.com. Israeli airstrikes have killed a Hamas leader Israel says was the architect of the October 7, 2023 attack.
20: In Gaza City, mourners carried to a mosque the body of Izz al-Din al-Haddad, the leader of Hamas's military wing. The Israeli military says al-Haddad was one of the last surviving architects of the October 7, 2023 Hamas-led attacks that triggered the war. There supposedly is a ceasefire between Israel and Hamas, but it remains fragile, and the top diplomat overseeing it says it has stalled because of the deadlock over disarming Hamas. I'm Donna Warder.
19: An air of uncertainty, even anxiety in Taiwan, as President Trump mulls whether to green light a $14 billion arms package for the self-governed island. Democracy and longtime U.S. ally, Mr. Trump has suggested the fate of the arms deal depends on China. You'll find more on these stories at townhall.com. I'm Ron Taylor.
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13: Partly cloudy skies on tap for our Sunday afternoon. Look for high today of 91 degrees. Then for tonight, clear skies, a low of 66. For Monday, as you head back to work, sunny at 92. Tuesday, more sunshine, 92. Wednesday, sunny, 94. Thursday, slight chance for rain, 91 for a high. And Friday, good chance for showers and a high of 77. I'm Steve Leader Adams in the Weather Center.
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Thanks for inviting me into your home, your long-haul truck, RV, camper, taxi, your parents' well-appointed basement with the simulated wood paneling, electric fireplace, and the painting of dogs playing poker. Your loft, that greasy spoon just off the interstate, and your cabin in the woods. Welcome to Coast AM, the very best in late-night talk radio. I'm Richard Serrett, and tonight, this morning, I'm coming to you live from the home studio in Old Thornhill, just north of Toronto. Coming up in hour one, 60 years ago today, the Beach Boys released Pet Sounds, a record that arrived like a transmission from somewhere beyond the limits of popular music. It was lush, melancholy, intimate, orchestral, fragile, and impossibly beautiful. Beneath the California sunshine was something deeper. Loneliness, yearning, innocence slipping away, and the ache of becoming an adult in the modern world. Among its masterpieces, this cathedral built from harmonies.

0: relationship is woven into the emotional architecture of an era. And tonight, we'll journey into the creation of Pet Sounds, exploring the fragile alchemy within the band, the almost otherworldly beauty of those harmonies, and the reason these songs continue to linger in the soul like fragments of a forgotten dream. For 1 hour, we revisit the moment when American popular music stopped being disposable and started becoming confessional, cinematic, and painfully human, as Brian Wilson and the Beach Boys transformed surf songs into something transcendent. Then in hours 2, 3, and 4, November 22nd, 1963, Dallas, Texas. And for more than 60 years, the assassination of President John F. Kennedy has remained America's deepest political wound and its most enduring mystery. But what if there was another story unfolding in Dealey Plaza that day? A hidden operation buried beneath the official narrative. An operation involving covert pilots, CIA cutouts, anti-Castro Cubans, organized crime figures, intelligence operatives, and an alleged abort team dispatched to stop the assassination before it happened. Tonight, for 3 explosive hours, I welcome legendary CIA contract pilot Robert Tosh Plumley and acclaimed investigative author Ralph Pizzullo for a chilling deep dive into the claims at the center of their book, Deep Cover, Shallow Graves. Plumley alleges he flew members of a covert team into Dallas on the eve of Kennedy's murder, believing they were there to intercept a plot already in motion. Instead, he says they walked into a carefully orchestrated operation spiraling beyond anyone's control. From secret CIA safe houses and anti-Castro paramilitary networks to Dealey Plaza, the Grassy Knoll, Operation Northwoods, Lee Harvey Oswald, E. Howard Hunt, Johnny Roselli, and the intelligence underworld of Cold War America, this conversation ventures into territory few dare to touch. Was Dallas the scene of a failed security operation? Did factions inside the intelligence community know more than they admitted? And was the assassination of JFK not merely a murder, but the violent collision of covert wars being fought beneath the surface of American democracy? 3 hours, one of the darkest chapters in modern history. But first, celebrating Pet Sounds, the 60th anniversary with Beach Boys co-founder Al Jardine. Welcome to the Audio Imaginarium. Come on in, weary traveler, hang your cloak in a peg, grab a stool, and come warm yourself by the fire. There are stories to be told, and you are among friends. I'm Richard Serrett, and this is Coast to Coast AM. Why don't you stay a while?
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2: 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That's C-A-

0: As a founding member of the Beach Boys, Al Jardine helped create music that didn't just soundtrack an era, it captured the emotional heartbeat of post-war America. A Grammy Lifetime Achievement recipient and Rock and Roll Hall of Fame member, Al is currently touring with the Pet Sounds Band. And we're going to discuss the new archival collection, We Got a Groove, the brothers' studio years, and Al's acclaimed solo album, A Postcard from California, featuring collaborations with Neil Young, David Crosby, Stephen Stills, and Glenn Campbell. Al Jardine, welcome to Coast AM. So great having you here. How are you?
1: Well, thank you, Richard. That's quite a nice thing to say. 60 years of celebrating the Pet Sounds, the making of Pet Sounds, has it resonated all over the world. So we're happy to discuss it with you tonight.
0: And when you reflect on that journey of that record and your role in creating it, what does this anniversary mean to you personally?
1: Well, it confirms that Brian Wilson was a preeminent composer, not just a writer, not just a songwriter, because a lot of us can do that, but he was a composer, and he invented a style of music, kind of similar to Mendelssohn or Bach or Beethoven. Those folks all had a certain vision, and his vision happened to be in the 20th century, which is now, sounds like a long time ago, but it's going to be around for quite, his music will be around for a long time, another 60 years and maybe 160 years, probably forever.
0: And Pet Sounds, it was such a departure for the Beach Boys in 1966. I mean, there weren't songs about surfing and cars or girls on the beach. How was the album received initially by fans?
1: Here in the United States, territory by territory is different. Here it was somewhat, shall we say, muted by the label because they didn't hear what they called the hit record to sell the album. So about a few months after we released it, they released the best of the Beach Boys album due to failing sales, at least in their opinion. And so that killed it right there. It didn't have a chance. So it took a while. It took another 30 or 40 years to be appreciated in the way it is now. And sometimes a good thing is just too good to be true initially, and it needs time to mellow and people to to interpret it the way it is today as a brilliant piece of art.
0: And for those of us who only know Brian Wilson through the music, what was it actually like being in a room with him during the creation of Pet Sounds? I mean, did you sense at the time you were witnessing this rare kind of genius at work?
1: Well, we were on tour at the time, so we weren't really in the room, as you put it, when he was tracking and writing the music. So we were in Japan for a month prior to our induction into the Pet Sounds Hall of Fame. So we just were introduced to a new kind of expression, Brian's consciousness. Since we had left for tour, and he was so excited to have us come home and listen. He just couldn't wait for us to hear. So the day we got off the plane, the day after we got off the plane, we were asked to come into the studio and just sit down and listen. And that was quite an experience. There was some a little bit of hesitation, only in that our music was always fun, and the sun and the sand and the surf and the girls and all that, which is great too. I mean, there's nothing wrong with that, but one has to assimilate. We're actually kind of like, when we come into the studio, we expect Brian to be in his game, and we respected that. And so we were ready to go. We had he assigned parts for us, leads for the guys, and we sat at the piano and just learned it right there in the studio the day after we got home.
0: Never mind the jet lag. Get to work.
1: we're journeyman guys. I mean, we'd made a few albums before this, so we knew exactly how to sing, how to express, I should say, the values that he had in his head. So he was listening to stuff that we couldn't even perceive until he, handed out the parts. But they were all pretty consistent with his style. You know, he had a signature style, and it took a while for it all to settle down. It took us about 3 to 6 months, quite honestly, to get it all done. Because he was hearing things that we couldn't hear necessarily, and so we'd have to do it over and over and over until we got it right.
0: I want to talk about another phenomenal track from Pet Sounds. Let's hear a little bit of Sloop John B.

0: Sleep John B. It has this almost mythic life before it ever reached Pet Sounds. I think it was Alan Lomax or someone was recording in the field back in the 1930s, and then at the Weavers and the Kingston Trio. How did you first bring that song to Brian Wilson, and what was his initial reaction to the idea?
1: When we started the group, I brought it to his attention. Back in college, we were going to college together, and I said, we got to start a group. Let's sing some folk songs. And he said, well, I like the Four Freshmen. So we shared distinctly different music ideals. But Dennis Wilson got the jump on us and suggested we do a song about surfing. So I had to wait a while before I got my turn, and I thought we should add a couple of chords, at least a single, a certain vocal arrangement made itself available to in my head. So I played it for him, and he appreciated it. He thought, yeah, we can make that work because that's what we do, and we'll make it into a Beach Boy type style song instead of a folk song. And so we had the best musicians, the Wrecking Crew in there, and we had to change a few words because some of the stuff was a little bit coming from the Bahamian area of the world. There were certain words that didn't quite work. So we worked that out, and it became a hit single all by itself. And had nowhere to go until we delivered Pet Sounds. It was my understanding anyway that it was my desire to have Good Vibrations on the Pet Sounds album. And Brian argued that it was too sophisticated for our audience, and that it will save it for the Smile project. And I said, Brian, this is, we've worked really hard on it. I think we should make it a single off the album. But in any event, Snoop John B. was inserted in his place to be the single. Because that was the way it worked in those days. You had to have a single to sell the album. And I'm very proud of Snoop. I mean, I think it's fantastic. But thematically, It's slightly different. Musically, it's brilliant. Good Vibrations would have been, in my opinion, the way to go. But he was stubborn. He just said, no, I'm going to say it. And in fact, Smile never came out, which is kind of ironic, until about 30 years later.
0: That's right. Yes.
1: We put Good Vibrations out on a little, we call it the stepchild of Smile. And it's called Smiley Smile, which became the follow up to Pet Sounds, and that's where Good Vibrations ended up. So we're talking about Pet Sounds, I know, but it's Snoop is brilliant. Don't get me wrong. I mean, I'm proud to have had a part of it, of making it and writing it. But, it is what it is.
0: Well, it is absolutely transcendent. I want to talk about another Pet Sounds song, another track, Wouldn't It Be Nice? Let's just hear a little bit of that.

0: Wouldn't it be nice? I want to. There's a quote from Mike Love from Charles Granata's book, Wouldn't It Be Nice? Brian Wilson and the Making of the Beach Boys' Pet Sound. And Mike Love says of the recording of Wouldn't It Be Nice, we did one passage, Wouldn't It Be Nice, close to 30 times. And some of those tries were nearly perfect, but Brian was looking for something more than the actual notes or the blend. He was reaching for something mystical out of the range of hearing. What are your memories about the recording of Wouldn't It Be Nice?
1: Yeah, we were recording. I agree with Mike. It was probably more than 30. But we were recording good vibrations and Wouldn't It Be Nice simultaneously, going back and forth between the two. And, he was hearing exactly what he wanted, and we weren't doing exactly what he heard in his own head. But how, you know, that's a tough call. He finally had to capitulate. I mean, what are the words? He finally had to, you know, I think he feels we got pretty close. And it was a big undertaking. Those two alone were in the 3 to 4 months of making the album. It was a big deal. And I think it came off really well myself. In fact, it's in a commercial today. I don't even know what the commercial is, to be honest with you, but it's pretty much accepted as one of the better cuts on the album.
0: Looking back now, how do you reconcile, I suppose, this extraordinary beauty that Brian brought into the world through the music with the personal struggles he endured behind the scenes?
1: Yeah, I think he really he was probably very despondent about the reception that we got, the album received after it was released. He never really talked to me too much about it, but shortly thereafter we abandoned the studio, what we call the professional studios, and we set up a studio in the house and really started to make music in a more informal way. So I think that really affected him. And so we abandoned Smile and pretty much started all over again. And, you know, that was, but I think he enjoyed making Pet Sounds. I think that was the highlight of his life. I think he had a lot of fun doing it.
0: And we're heading into a break here at the bottom of the hour. What was your reaction and Brian's reaction and the rest of the band when Paul McCartney said what he did about not only that album sort of elevating the Beatles game, but also the God Only Knows, that song being one of the greatest songs ever written?
1: Yeah, I agree with Paul.
0: All right, we'll head on into the break, back with more of my conversation with Beach Boys co-founder Al Jardine. Pet Sounds, 60 years on. Richard Serrett, Coast to Coast AM.

0: WEEB. We've got you by the ears.
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4: Well, a very warm week ahead of us until we get to Friday. Then things will cool back off a little bit. Sunday, look for clear skies this afternoon, 91 for a high. Then for tonight, clear and 66. Monday, sunshine and 92. Tuesday, more sunshine and 92. Wednesday, sunny, warmer, 94 for a high. Thursday, showers possible, 91 for a high. And Friday, good chance of showers and thunderstorms with a high of 77. I'm Steve Leader Adams in the Weather Center.
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1: Hey, welcome back. 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

0: And we're back with Al Jardine, co-founder of The Beach Boys, and we're celebrating the 60th anniversary of Pet Sounds. We got a groove a little bit earlier, Al, and that was is part of this massive, I think 73 tracks, this archival collection. Much of it, I guess, taken from the recording of Beach Boys' Love You in 77. And you're performing all of the songs from that album, The Beach Boys Love You, while you're touring with the Pet Sounds band. But that, when that album came out, it was, I think, sort of treated like an oddball record in the catalog. But now audiences seem to be embracing these songs with genuine affection. What changed for you personally when you started performing this material live with the Pet Sounds band?
1: Well, I remember of course, and it was just put right under the shelf, just like Pet Sounds was ignored. And so I challenged my musical director to learn the album, to teach Brian's band, the Brian Wilson band, the Love You album. And by golly, they produced a masterpiece, and I was so impressed. We started booking dates immediately to express those values, because not only do we do it the way it was initially recorded, but we enhanced it with new technology that gives it even more dynamic resonance. It's a beauty. It's a real undiscovered beauty, and one of Brian's. In fact, it is Brian's favorite album. Because it's really a personal expression, as was Pet Sounds, but it's so unique and quirky. I think that's the thing that people love about it. It's quirky. It's Brian's personality. It's bubbling above the surface, and it's a joy to play those songs.
0: But when it first came out, I think you initially, I think I read a quote, you thought it was initially a flop because it sounded so stripped down and different from, you had all these lush production people associated with the Beach Boys. Yeah.
1: Well, we did it in our not the home studio, but we also built a studio in Santa Monica. And so we didn't have the outboard gear that we had in the professional studios. Therefore, we were really making something dry, what we call it, a dry recording, without effects and all the bells and whistles you get in a big studio. And I gave Brian time to just have fun. And he didn't care about all the bells and whistles. He just wanted to write some fun, enchanting, original music vis-a-vis Pet Sounds. You know, it's the same kind of approach. And so his brothers, Carl and Dennis, Mike and I helped make it possible. He had all the time he needed, no rush, and he just enjoyed it. But of course, the label didn't feel that way, as similar as to the Capitol Records thing. We'd gone from to a different label by then. I can't remember which one, actually. It might have still been Capitol. But again, they didn't hear the single, that whole formula. The formula wasn't there anymore. They didn't know how to promote it. But boy, you should hear it now. It's a masterpiece. And I must say, it's my favorite one. I'm with Brian on that.
0: Yeah, when I hear songs like I'll Bet He's Nice and Johnny Carson, they're kind of quirky on the surface, but there's also a vulnerability and a melancholy underneath them. I'm wondering if those songs reveal something essential about Brian Wilson during that period.
1: Yeah, he was vulnerable. He was and emotionally vulnerable, I should say. You know, what needed for him to reach out and be warm with someone. Particularly with women. You know, he was happily married, of course, at the time, but he's expressing what I think we all went through in high school and college. The fear of being rejected, for instance, with I'll Bet He's Nice, you brought that one up. That's about rejection, and it is melancholy. And when I sing it, I feel Brian's melancholy. I get to sing the leads on this album. which is a lot of fun. I'm really experiencing Brian's soul, in a way, coming out. And it's really poignant. They're so clever and so well written. It's astonishing. So I really recommend everybody come out and hear it while we have this great band. Because the Brian Wilson Band is still intact, for the most part. And they sound better than the record.
0: We should point out that you will be, let's see here, I've got some dates here for Al Jardine and the Pet Sounds Band. You're going to be playing in Phoenix at the Musical Instrument Museum on Wednesday, June 3rd, Thursday, June 4th, the Plaza Theater in Palm Springs, California, Saturday, June 6th, and then you're heading to Australia. The Sydney Opera House, the Regal Theater in Perth, Adelaide, Melbourne, Brisbane. Wow.
1: And we're going to be, we'll do a dose of Pet Sounds on that tour as well. We'll add a few songs from Pet Sounds, and we'll try to put in enough for everyone to enjoy. Eventually, we'll probably do the entire Pet Sounds album, probably just starting this fall, and also with an intermission, and then we'll come back and do the whole Love You album, and then all the big hits, all those hits will be in the encore. So it's going to be quite a... It's going to be quite a year for us if the economy holds up and we don't have to, you know, the fuel prices being what they are and all, it's hard for people to buy tickets to the shows now because they have to buy food. So a lot of people are in trouble. A lot of acts are having to cancel. So I hope we don't have to.
0: I want to talk a little bit about your solo album, A Postcard from California. I think it was released in 2010, and then it was reissued, I think, in 2022. Let's hear a little bit of A California Saga.

0: California star. Oh, there's Neil Young coming in on that song. Wow, what a that's Neil Young, David Crosby, Stephen Stills. What a group of musicians you assembled for A Postcard from California. How did you get those gentlemen involved?
1: Well, that's a good question. Because they're so generous. Crosby and Neil and those guys, Stevens, they all wanted to be, Steve told me in private, he said, you know, we all wanted to be Beach Boys. So they love the harmonies, you know, they always love the band. I mean, the parent band. And so and when Crosby came up to do his part, he said, you got Neil to do that? He says, yeah, I just went up to the studio and he put his lead on. He says, boy, you're really lucky. So, but, you know, they all had their little things there, but they love harmony. We all love the harmonies, and I'm singing about a pretty cool place called, the Central California Expression, I guess you call it, they all love that idea. You know, it's a beautiful musical idea that they joined me on. Glenn Campbell was amazing on the title song, Postcard from California. I mean, he without him, I don't think it would have been nearly as good, because he put his heart and soul into it. He was a beach boy when Brian couldn't tour anymore. So
0: that's right. Yeah.
1: So I brought him in on that vocal. He just walked down to the studio from Monterey. He was doing the show there, and he blew me away. Yeah, his vocals. So
0: you said that the album grew out of "Don't Fight the Sea," which was written by my fellow countryman Terry Jacks, and reflects your lifelong concern for the environment. When you look back, do you feel that same ecological, spiritual connection to the ocean has always sort of existed beneath a lot of your music, even during the early Beach Boy years?
1: Oh, yeah. We've always been fond of the water, you know, on the surface, as surfers, you know, during the early years. And then we started learning about, you know, saving the water and not polluting it. And so I wrote a song called Don't Go Near the Water, which is kind of an anachronism, but because of the pollution. And so we've been, you know, quite aware of all of those things. And and Terry, bless his heart, wrote a terrific song. And I thought, hey, Terry, can I just add a couple of notes? Maybe a bridge, so Carl Wilson can sing a beautiful, you know, inner what we call a bridge, to bridge the verses together. And he said, sure. So we got a beautiful song there. Don't fight the sea, about, you know, just hanging in there and trying to make things better. And the Canadians know how to do that.
0: I was reading an interview that you did, and you recalled Brian Wilson telling you, Al, you have to finish your songs. Did completing A Postcard from California feel in some way like maybe honoring that encouragement?
1: Well, you might say so. But more humorously, that was Brian's remark to folks who would ask him, how do you write a song? And he would deflect, because it was so easy for him to write a song. He would deflect and say, you've got to finish your songs. So it's kind of a tongue-in-cheek thing. It really wasn't that, you know, like telling me to finish my songs, because that's the trick, is knowing how to write a good melody. And Brian had all those qualities. He could, you know, he could not only write them, he could arrange them, produce them, and sing them. So the rest of us are really in the Brian Wilson School of Music area. So I give him all the credit.
0: I want to play a little bit of another track from A Postcard from California, Waves of Love.
1: Yeah.
0: Oh, we don't have that. Oh, sorry. We'll have to. Well, let's talk briefly about that. Do we have that? I don't think. Okay, 1 second. We'll have that for you in a second. But this Carl Wilson's voice, I believe, comes up on this. So this was recorded when, in the early 90s?
1: Yeah, no, later than that, about 2000, early 2000s.
0: And Carl sadly passed away in the late 90s, I think 1998. So how did you get his voice on that track?
1: I guess you're right. It was before then. It all kind of comes together in my brain. The decades are rolling by now.
0: Tell me about it. Let's hear a little bit of that right now.

0: show, Waves of Love. That's from a postcard from California. It's kind of a love letter to California, or at least it sounds like that to me. California, the California dream, the coastline. When you listen back to that now, what emotions does that record stir in you?
1: Well, it was a preeminent Beach Boys song, and I thought we were going to have a single out of it. But our producer at the time, executive producer, had other ideas. So I channeled it into my own album. But I thought, everyone thought it should be a Beach Boys song. And sorry about that. That's my schnoodle. Anyway, so I thought, you know what? I'm going to put it on my album, my solo album, because it's too good to lose a great song like that. And Carl was generous enough to help me finish it. So, I'm really lucky. I had so much talent around me. I assembled an album just virtually with some of the best singers and writers in the country. So I was very lucky.
0: I know you released an EP last year, Islands in the Sun. Anything else in the works? Is there going to be another Al Jardine solo album?
1: I think I'm going to do an extended EP for Record Store Day. There's a couple of really cool songs on it, and some refreshing things. And I'm going to finish my songs.
0: Great advice. I want to go back quickly to the Beach Boys' "Love You" album. There's a song on there called "Solar System," and I mean, are you into astronomy? Are you a sky watcher?
1: Yeah, very much so. I have a Celestron myself, a 16-inch Celestron. I love it.
0: And I have to ask you this because it is Coast to Coast AM. Have you ever seen a UFO?
1: My son has. He's actually photographed a few.
0: Oh, really?
1: Yeah. Yeah, cigar-shaped kind of structures that he's sitting out here on the West Coast, pretty much north of Monterey, California, and just sitting he'll have his camera ready to go, and he's amazing. He's a brilliant photographer. Andrew Jardine is his name, and I'm cultivating his stuff. I'll share that with you sometime, or your audience. If I get something to share with you, I will.
0: Oh, I'd love to. I'd love to see those photographs.
1: Yeah.
0: Got to ask you about, because I'm up here in Canada, and I always like to say we have 6 months of winter and 6 months of bad skating. Do you miss winters in Lima, Ohio?
1: That's funny. Oh, yeah. Well, I don't miss the winters, no. But I love that part of the world, though, when the leaves start to change. And, I'm a Midwesterner at heart. Yeah, I really am.
0: All right, well, folks, you need to get out and see Al Jardine and the Pet Sounds Band, and they are coming to Phoenix and Palm Springs and then on to Australia. More information at aljardine.com. Al, thank you so much for taking the time. What a privilege.
1: Well, thank you, Richard. That's very kind of you.
0: All right, coming up next, former CIA contract pilot Tosh Plumley and investigator author Ralph Pezzullo. Join me for a chilling 3-hour journey into a hidden world surrounding the assassination of John F. Kennedy, covert flights, anti-Castro operatives, intelligence networks, and alleged abort team dispatched to Dallas before history changed forever. I'm Richard Serrett, and this is Coast to Coast AM.

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9: This hour from Town Hall, I'm Ron Taylor. President Trump says the U.S. has an eye in the sky and it's closely watching Iran.
10: President Trump says the U.S. is closely monitoring Iran's nuclear material, highlighting Space Force surveillance that can identify individuals approaching storage in real time. He calls securing that material a top priority and warned of decisive military action if Iranian forces try to access it. He is urging Tehran to comply with nuclear agreements.
9: Correspondent Ken Lorman. A new Ebola outbreak in Africa's Congo.
11: Authorities in Congo say at least 80 deaths have been reported from a new Ebola outbreak in Ituri province in the northeastern part of the country. Health workers are intensifying screening and contact tracing to contain the disease. Officials first announced the outbreak Friday. Some people in Uganda, Congo's neighbor to the east, say they're also scared. This is Congo's 17th outbreak since Ebola first emerged in the country in 1976. I'm Donna Water.
9: Representative Julia Ludlow has advanced a runoff in Louisiana's Republican Senate primary. She capitalized on the power of President Trump's endorsement in another attempt to purge his party of people he views as disloyal. The president supported Ludlow over incumbent Senator Bill Cassidy, one of the few Republican senators who voted to convict him during his second impeachment trial over the attack on the Capitol in Washington on January 6, 2021. North America's largest commuter rail system has shut down after unionized workers went on strike. The Long Island Railroad in New York ceased operations early Saturday morning as five unions representing about half the workforce walked off the job. The MTA said it would provide limited shuttle buses to New York City subway stations. You'll find breaking news and analysis at townhall.com.
12: Larry Elder here. You know, I think a lot of people just accept pain, like, this is just how it is now. I don't think that has to be true. Let me tell you about George. He's up in Oregon, works 10-hour days driving a garbage truck in and out all day. It really did a number on his knee. He said it got so bad, he couldn't even bend it. Now think about that. 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
9: A humpback whale released after a spectacular rescue effort has been found dead off Denmark. Correspondent Julie Walker reports on a sad ending to a very remarkable story.
13: After a spectacular rescue, a humpback whale was not able to survive. The whale, nicknamed Timmy and Hope, was found dead Thursday off a Danish island and was identified Saturday after authorities were able to access a tracking device they had fastened to it. 2 weeks ago, the whale was stranded off Germany's Baltic Sea coast. It's not clear why it swam far from its habitat, although some experts say it may have lost its way following a shoal of herring or during migration. It was rescued with the help of an excavator and transported toward the North Sea in a barge. Experts and others debated over every aspect of that rescue. Much of it was live-streamed. I'm Julie Walker.
9: Breaking news and analysis at townhall.com. California spends more on welfare than almost any state, and now Governor Gavin Newsom has announced $20 million in state funds to distribute free diapers to low-income mothers through the nonprofit Baby to Baby.
14: Opponents of the move point out that Baby to Baby's co-CEO sits on the board of the California Partners Project, a gender equality nonprofit founded by the governor's wife, Jennifer Siebel Newsom, which helped facilitate the partnership. Critics note diapers are already subsidized and widely donated and allege a conflict as California Partners has received over $4.4 million in behested payments. Donations solicited at the request of public officials amid a sharp rise in such payments since 2018. John Scott reporting.
9: President Trump says U.S. and Nigerian forces carried out a mission to kill a leader of the Islamic State group. He made the announcement of the joint operation on a late social media post. More news at townhall.com.
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16: Partly cloudy skies on tap for our Sunday afternoon. Look for high today of 91 degrees. Then for tonight, clear skies, a low of 66 for Monday as you head back to work. Sunny at 92. Tuesday, more sunshine, 92. Wednesday, sunny, 94. Thursday, slight chance for rain, 91 for a high. And Friday, good chance for showers and a high of 77. I'm Steve Leader Adams in the Weather Center.
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1: Welcome back. Happy. The Rolling Stones, always a crowd favorite, a fan favorite when the Rolling Stones are out performing live and Keith steps up to the microphone and takes lead vocals. Former CIA contract pilot Robert Tosh Plumley joins me next for a stunning first-hand account of covert operations in the shadow world of Cold War America. Plumley claims that on November 22, 1963, he flew members of a secret abort team into Dallas to stop the assassination of John F. Kennedy, only to discover something had already gone terribly wrong. From anti-Castro operations in CIA safe houses to Daley Plaza and the Grassy Knoll, it's a chilling journey into the hidden machinery operating beneath the official story. And this remarkable story unfolds next on Coast to Coast AM.
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0: Josh Plumley is a former CIA-connected contract pilot and covert operative. He's the co-author of Deep Cover, Shallow Graves, in which he recounts his participation in clandestine missions throughout the Cold War, including anti-Castro operations, weapons flights, intelligence-linked activities across Latin America and the Caribbean, and, of course, his role in a covert abort team operation connected to the assassination of President John F. Kennedy. Josh Plumley, welcome to Coast AM. How are you?
1: Well, I'm doing great, and thank you for having me. Appreciate it.
0: I want to begin by asking who you were before the CIA entered your life.
1: Well, let's see, I was a juvenile delinquent, never went to school. My mother knew all the truant officers by their first names. And I ran away from home. I joined the forged a birth certificate and joined the Texas 49th Armed Division in 1952 when I was 14 years old. While I was in the National Guard at Dallas Love Field, Dallas, Texas, I learned how to drive a Sherman tank at 15. Then at 16, I used my credentials for the National Guard to go see an Army recruiter, and I went into the regular Army underage at 16 and was stationed at Fort Bliss, Texas. And then I was transferred or assigned to a unit called the AAA RTC, Recon Training Command. At this point in time, they were using a test program for young guys that were bound, juveniles that were in trouble or right on the edge of being in trouble with the law, the court system. I was in the court system as a juvenile delinquent. So then they give me an opportunity while I was already in the Army underage to either stay in the Army or go to juvenile hall. So I stayed in the Army. I was attached to that special unit. It was a test unit. And I ended up going to a place called Illusionary Warfare Training Program. That was the beginning of a PSYOPS operation long before some of the Green Berets, before Vietnam. And so I started training in PSYOPS with military intelligence. And I used the GI Bill to get my pilot's license. I was groomed to go to a place in Dallas, Texas with White Rock Aviation under a military GI contract, and I became a commercial pilot. And I started flying guns and ammunition to Fidel Castro in 1950. By then, it was 1957. Anyway, that's a crowding
0: lot. That's quite a resume, Josh. That's quite a resume. Let me ask you about, you mentioned the School of Illusionary Warfare. The School of Illusionary Warfare, what's that all about?
1: Well, back in the early 50s, they had a program started that they known as the MK Ultra program, and also MK Delta. This is where they would take young people and they got in to try to make what they call a super warrior. This was a pattern after the old SS during, well, the Nazis during World War II, and through Operation Paperclip, they brought that same program into the United States and launched it into some of the places like Fort Bliss, Texas, and they used special ops

0: This was before, this, as we know, special ops was formed. We're talking about 1953-54. So as a result of that, I was in that unit, which was a test unit, and was basically set up to be like super soldiers. There was a movie made out later out of it called The Men Who Stared at Goats.
1: Yes.
0: And the program at that time, they thought that they could actually train us to do certain things like visual warfare, create the illusion. The thing that they taught in the School of Illusionary Warfare in Exed, North Carolina was that the first thing you do is you control the communications to the people through radio stations. We didn't have TV stations in those years. So you control the radio stations. You control the communications that goes out on the air. So if you can control the thinking or control the communications to the people, you can control the actions and the thinking of the people. This was the program that was spin-off through the OMK Ultra, where they were using drugs to induce, to try to make super warriors. At one point, it was set up to where they would make you think that you could do something that you really couldn't do. I mean, I don't want to rattle here, but for example, spoon on the edge of a glass with a sugar cube on the spoon, and you balance it right on the edge of the glass. So you'd sit here and you'd stare at that glass. You'd stare. You'd say, I want to make that sugar cube fall into that glass. I'm going to make it fall. I'm going to make it fall. We'd stare at that thing for 5-10 minutes. I'm going to make it fall. By golly, after a while, it fell. Wow, that's amazing. Our thought patterns made that fall. Fantastic. Until one day, I happened to see our instructor with his knee, and he just hit the table leg just enough to make that thing fall. It was an illusion. That's the project used. The other project, for instance, when we would get a bump, we would be trained to say, CIP, see ya, CIP. Next time it would be another reply back with dollar bills at half. Put ketchup on one half and ketchup on the other. So if we had a bump or a meeting, we exchanged dollar bills. If they matched, that's our contact. If they didn't match, you get the hell away from it. But anyway, that's the kind of training that we went through at that particular time.
1: Josh, I just wanted to ask you about MK Ultra a little bit more, because when I think of MK Ultra, I think of, as you mentioned, drugs, creating some sort of trauma in someone, whether it could be induced by drugs or maybe even some kind of physical trauma, in order to fracture the psyche. Was any of that, were you subjected to any of that kind of MK Ultra technique, drugs,
0: well, yeah,
1: or physical trauma?
0: Yes, a complete program in a situation like that, that gets into what a sub chapter of illusionary warfare was, brain war. And that's what you just made reference to. The object there was completely pull the brain out and then resubstitute the thought patterns that you want into that brain. For instance, that'll make you think that you can do something. So the Nazis were good at that with their Air Force. These guys could stay up 48 hours, and they thought they were invincible. In other words, you couldn't kill them. They were, you know. So that was the kind of thing. You get that planted into your mind, you begin to believe it. You believe that you're indestructible. You can go into combat. I mean, and you go berserk. So that's what the object was. Brain war, illusionary war. So that was the programs that the military in those early years was taking young guys and training them to go into military operations in foreign countries, capture the radio stations, believing that they were invincible, super warriors, and then they would go in and establish the narrative of what they wanted that particular country to do. We used it extensively in Cuba in the early 50s and mid into the 60s.
1: Did you really encounter Lee Harvey Oswald during training?
0: I ran into Lee a few times. Lee's a good guy. I ran into him at Illusionary Warfare twice. He was studying language classes there at Nag's Head before he was there. See, Nag's Head had a defector program. Victor Marchetti was CIA operative. He wrote about that in the book, The Cult of Intelligence. That book was censored heavily. And the part was censored was Illusionary Warfare, Nag's Head, North Carolina, and the defector program that they had. We trained young men like Lee, well, Lee was one of them, to defect into foreign countries to become double agents, knowing that the foreign country would perhaps pick them up if they had special training. Lee had special training in radar. Other kids at that age had training in cryptology, so whatever their talent was, they were trained to go and defect into these other countries and spread propaganda and report back to their company or their contact whatever the hell was going on in that particular country. Cuba, again, was another example. Dominican Republic in those years was another example with Trujillo. When the M26-7 Castro came on the scene, we supported Castro. At the same time, during that time period, we had to support Batista because of the Pan-American Treaty agreements. So what we were doing in those years, and I'm talking about 54, 57, 58, 59, when Castro came on the scene with the Cuban rebels, we would steal, our group, our group would actually go in and steal U.S. National Guard armory, arms and ammunition, and then we would supply that to the rebel troops. At the same time, we were supplying guns and ammunition and airplanes to Batista. So our policy at that time, we were funding one part, a rebel, to overthrow Batista, a dictator, and at the same time, because of the treaty's foreign policy, we were also supplying that dictator with tanks, planes, and guns to wipe out Fidel Castro in the mountains of the Sierra Madre.
1: Okay, so let me just stop you there because I'm trying to follow here. When you say we, do you mean the CIA? I mean, were you by this point?
0: This was a CIA operation in our early stages. You got to remember, in those days, no one knew anything about what CIA was. That all come down after Watergate and all that kind of stuff. In this particular time frame, the CIA was running the operations. It was a great honor to be part of the CIA, man. I mean, but it was getting out of control. Infiltration, foreign policy, politics, you name it. So when I say we, yes, we, CIA, this was a CIA program launched and authorized by the federal government, by the president of the United States. I mean, that was our foreign policy. So covertly, we are setting up a conflict, supporting that conflict, escalating that conflict, and at that point in time, supplying guns to both sides of that conflict.
1: So now, you're simultaneously supporting Castro and the opposition, or Batista, and to what end? Why support both? Just because it's a money-making operation? You're running weapons to both groups?
0: It's a money operation. When you steal these guns from the National Guard, you fly those guns into a foreign country. In the case of Batista, they pay so much back to the direct sales program for guns, foreign, they call it the Blue Lantern Report. And we sell those guns legally, but then at the same time, we create the black market. Now, here's where the money comes in. Some of that money goes back into campaign contributions through cut-out shell companies that were set up in Cuba and Dominican Republic and other foreign countries, Venezuela and places like that. So shell companies were set up, monies from arms transfers, and I'm talking the 50s and early 60s, monies were transferred back into campaign contributions. For instance, if it's a, in those years, if let's say $20 million, well, out of that $20 million, maybe 3 to 5% are kicked back into campaign contributions in order to devote vote to keep those programs going through our foreign policy. Am I making sense here?
1: You are, disturbingly so. Does the CIA at this point care who wins in Cuba? Do they care whether it's Castro or Batista? Does it matter?
0: Well, in those days, communism, whatever it would take to defeat communism, that's what you did. For instance, if you... America was very patriotic in those years. So we were fighting communism. So whatever method that our policymakers decided would defeat communism, if it meant training weapons and doing whatever I just explained, that's what we did. If it meant that we would play both sides against the middle in order to defeat communism, that's what we did. For instance, I was raised in World War II. So I was influenced by military, by wear the uniform, but also by the flag. The flag was the most important thing in our dealings. So therefore, we have patriotism. I can remember a situation when I was a kid in 1944. I was about 5, 6 years old, and a civilian a pharmacy, a soda fountain. He accidentally dropped the American flag on the floor. A Marine had just come back from Saipan, literally beat that man up because he dropped the American flag on the floor. That's where that came from. There was a time in 1945 when we're raising the American flag before we go to school. Everybody would go outside in a circle around that flagpole, and we would say, "I pledge allegiance to the flag," as they raised the flag, and we would salute. People in their cars, when the flag was being raised, would actually stop in the middle of the street, get out of their car, put their hand over their hearts, and salute the flag. That was in 1944, 1945, during the war years, when our guys were storming Iwo Jima and Guadalcanal. I'll use that to take a look at what today.
1: I understand, but meanwhile you're in Cuba, and you're at the same time you're trying to prop up Batista, and then you switch, and you're now helping Castro. What were you thinking at this time? Did you ask yourself, you know, what the heck is going on here? Who are we fighting for?
0: Well, in the position that we young guys were in, we are doing what we're told to do. We're under the impression that whatever the government is doing is absolutely right. Whatever the government is telling us is absolutely right. You can take that to the bank. We honored what the president said. We honored what our leadership said. We stood by them. We supported each other. We protected operations at all costs. That was what we were trained. That's the mindset. Monday night quarterbacking didn't come into the play in those years. So what were we thinking? Yes, we were wondering, hey, man, is this little... Half the time, you don't know what you're doing. I didn't know what was back on that airplane half the time I'm flying. It was only sometimes years later I found out, wait a minute, you just threw a bunch of drugs, you just threw a bunch of guns, you just threw a bunch of stuff someplace. What I'm leading you up to is that during those years, from about 55, 58, during the Cuban crisis, before the missile crisis, we used to supply guns and ammunition. And also, that's when things begin to infiltrate. Special interests infiltrated the CIA. Special political interests infiltrated our government. They set up these programs for profit, to kick back and just dummy up and set up the shell companies.
1: Tosh, I got to jump in here. We've got to take a timeout. We're approaching the bottom of the hour. Tosh Plumley, co-author of Deep Cover, Shallow Graves, back with more of our conversation after these. My name is Richard Serra. 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
11: Well, a very warm week ahead of us until we get to Friday. Then things will cool back off a little bit. Sunday, look for clear skies this afternoon, 91 for a high. Then for tonight, clear and 66 Monday. Sunshine in 92. Tuesday, more sunshine in 92. Wednesday, sunny, warmer, 94 for a high. Thursday, showers possible, 91 for a high. And Friday, good chance of showers and thunderstorms with a high of 77. I'm Steve Leader Adams in the Weather Center.
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1: Hey, welcome back. Charles Harton Holly, Buddy Holly, every day. Love that song. All right, we are going to get back to my conversation with Tosh Plumley, the co-author of Deep Cover, Shallow Graves, in just a minute. And just a programming note, coming up in hour three, his co-author, Ralph Pizzullo, will join us, and then we'll bring them both back together for hour four for more conversation plus your calls. For decades, nuclear-powered space travel has existed mostly on drawing boards and inside science fiction. Now, NASA hopes to change that. An ambitious new mission called SR-1 Freedom could become the first nuclear electric spacecraft ever sent to another planet, launching towards Mars as early as 2028. Unlike traditional rockets, the craft would use a nuclear reactor to generate electricity powering advanced propulsion systems, slower than conventional engines, but vastly more efficient for deep space travel. Its mission? Deliver experimental helicopter drones designed to roam the Martian surface beyond the limits of rovers. If it succeeds, it could mark the dawn of a new nuclear age in space exploration. If it fails, it'll underscore just how difficult and dangerous atomic propulsion really is. You can read more of this story in the news section up at coasttocoastam.com. Hey, let's face it, it's not always easy finding people who understand your worldview. 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You know what I mean? That's where there's Paranormal Date. 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Remember, you are not alone. Back to more of my conversation with Tosh Plumley, the CIA-connected contract pilot who took part in an abort team in Daly Plaza in 1963. That conversation continues right after this timeout on Coast to Coast AM.
2: Name Robert Diaguero. Now, you had a health challenge some time ago. You were describing it as even to the point of losing consciousness. Now, you said a lot of people heard of carnivore. They've read about it in Ty Bollinger's book, Cancer Step Outside the Box. Now, how did you take it? Did you take the liquid, the capsules? What did you do?
3: Oh, the capsules.
2: Okay.
3: I started off taking three times a day for 6 days, but I'd say within the first week and a half, I noticed a amazing difference. No more of those queasy feelings of the anticipation of knowing that I was going to go into. They were gone. Absolutely gone. I'm just, my mind is blown on this stuff.
2: Well, would your wife corroborate your story? Usually that she'd say, oh, honey, you're exaggerating.
3: Oh, yeah.
2: Or no, you actually did recover that fast.
3: Oh, yeah. Oh, yeah, she corroborated. She was there one time when I was doing the gig and I lost consciousness.
2: Oh, my.
3: That just freaked her out.
2: So you're taking the carnivore week to week and a half. 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

0: Welcome back. We're here with Tosh Plumley, former CIA-connected contract pilot and covert operative and co-author of Deep Cover, Shallow Graves. I want to come back to Oswald for a moment, Tosh. You mentioned that you had met Lee Harvey Oswald at the School of Illusionary Warfare. There was MK Ultra programming involved. You mentioned that Lee Harvey Oswald was trained as a defector, so he went to Russia, ends up in Minsk in Belarus, I believe. So from the get-go, Lee Harvey Oswald was a controlled asset by the CIA. When he came back, was repatriated by the U.S. State Department. He was still working for the CIA at that point. Is that true?
1: He worked for ONI, Operation Naval Intelligence. So it's a mixed deal, military intelligence. Let me back up here. I apologize to your people. We're making these questions very long. That's the reason for the book, Deep Cover, Shallow Graves. 90% of what you're asking me is in the book. For instance, about JFK being assassination from page 150 to 166 is about those questions that some of you asked. The same thing about Lee Harvey Oswald and next at North Carolina. Lee was operational. He was assigned with an ONI unit out of Hensley Field, Dallas, Texas, and Baldwin's Lake, Navy Intelligence. That's where he was out of, Dallas, Texas. So, and then he was transferred, like me, one of them, to Illusionary Warfare in Nags Head, North Carolina, where he went through what they called the Defectors Program. And in that Defectors Program, he took language study, which happened to be Russian. So that would fit with his assignment of being transferred to undercover work. We're hoping that the KGB would pick him up. The first stop he had to make was with the U-2 program that would give him credentials that would qualify him to be picked up by the KGB, but that didn't happen. And Lee became disillusioned. He requested a return back. And we paid for his way back from, at that point, he had married and had a child, and we paid, the government paid, to have him brought back. So he was operational before he left. He was trained at Nags Head, North Carolina, in an illusionary warfare training program to study an 8-week course in Russian so that he could defect. So that was known as Victor Marchetti. Wrote in his book, The Cult of Intelligence, he detailed everything I just told you and got in a lot of trouble because he revealed that there was a defector program, it was approved by the United States government, and Lee Harvey Oswald was attached to an ONI unit, and Robert Tosh Plumley was attached to a CIA unit, and they were both trained at Nags Head to do specific undercover operations. Now, I'm trying to make this just, I know in essence of time, we're getting long. That's the reason
0: that's
1: for
0: okay.
1: the shallow
0: Yeah, days. That's the reason for the book, of course. Let me ask you then, let me just skip ahead here. When did you first hear assassination rumors surrounding John F. Kennedy?
1: When Private Eugene B. Dinkin, military, and Sweden, went AWOL because he was a cryptologist. And he uncovered evidence, coded evidence, that our units were recruiting old Algiers, which was French Foreign Legion retirees, to do a hit job in Dallas, Texas on November. He attempted to bring that information to proper channels at his unit, and they thought he was crazy. And then they tried to make contact with the Pentagon. The Pentagon thought he was nuts. So he went AWOL to Sweden and got the word out about an assassination attempt. Eugene B. Dinkin had the time, the date, and the place where JFK was going to be hit. So that was given to the Pentagon. The Pentagon immediately contacted the CIA because that was their mandate. The CIA didn't know nothing about it, so they started checking around. Then they found out that there was rumors from Chicago, Miami, Austin, Texas, Dallas, Texas, Los Angeles. Kennedy's going to be hit. Was it the Cubans? No. The cover story was, at that time, K- Kennedy would be hit because he withdrew air cover from the Bay of Pigs. That's a bull-ass story. It was fabricated by the FBI and the CIA to cover the real motive for Kennedy's assassination. Do you want me to go through with this or not?
0: What is the real motive? Absolutely, we want to hear it.
1: All right. The real motive for Kennedy's assassination, that's saying right into your camera. Write this down. NSAM. That's a security program that John Kennedy signed of pulling 25,000 troops out of Vietnam. The military-industrial complex did not want that because that would destroy ongoing contracts for Bell Helicopter, Collins Radio, and a host of other ammunition, Remington, that was modifying the 14 and the MiM-16, and the machine guns. They would have lost millions and millions of dollars of contract if NS-263, National Security Memo, that Kennedy wrote. Kennedy said, when I come back from Texas, that's going to stop. I'm pulling troops out. We will leave the advisors in to train their army. That got him killed. 2 days before he did it, there was a meeting in Honolulu. Your people, or whoever's watching this, can do this. Look up two things. NSAM 263. NSAM 273. In Honolulu, LBJ and a crew overrode 263, and he was going to increase and put troops in Vietnam. 2 days later, Kennedy was killed. And what happened? Shortly after that, the Tonkin Gulf incident happened, which was a red flag or a flag situation that we imposed upon ourselves, and that justified us to put additional troops. So we put 25,000 troops into Vietnam after Kennedy's death. Within 3 months after Kennedy's death, 15,000 Americans hit Vietnam. Then
0: okay,
1: at the same time, the assassination program started. There was an assassination program in Vietnam because they didn't like that withdrawing and they didn't like that whatever was going on. So they killed him too.
0: So the assassination team on the ground at Daley Plaza, what, if anything, does Oswald have to do with them? Was Oswald thinking that he was going
1: Oswald
0: to stop
1: was working,
0: the assassination?
1: Oswald was also working with the Dallas FBI through Hostie. He was making extra money as an informant, and he was also finding out that we were pilfering U.S. weapons from the 49th Armored Division, Texas National Guard, and shipping those weapons through Dallas Control Miami, a cutout company that belonged to Alpha 66, and we were shipping American National Guard, Texas National Guard weapons to Miami, Florida, to be transferred into the Sierra Madre Mountains of Cuba to supply a little-known rebel, which some of us called him Castroil. That's the truth of what it was. So our American weapons were being covertly stolen from National Guard armories, shipped to the rebel in order to overthrow Batista.
0: So there's a very famous Associated Press photograph in Dallas that I think the photographer's name was Elkins. And there's a picture of someone who looks like Lee Harvey Oswald standing in the doorway on the street level of the Texas Book Depository building as the presidential limo carrying Kennedy is driving past.
1: That's Lee Harvey Oswald. I know what you're talking about. And also that test. Now let me back up here. My testimony is on file on four separate committees, still to this day, on two of them classified top secret committee sensitive SAP, special access program, not for foreign eyes. I'll say it again, my file is still classified committee sensitive. I've testified four times. What we're talking about right now is about what Lee's position was. the Warren Commission was pumped and misled and actual information withheld, and one of them was Lee standing in the doorway. I've talked to Marina years ago about this. It all boils down to his shirt and the shirt that he was wearing and a button that was missing. So there's a story behind that Lee doorway. In the book, Deep Cover Shallow Graves, some years ago when I was doing the first drafts, I was told by the CIA, Mr. Plumlee, you do not write that up. That is classified information. If you release that classified information, we will file charges on you. I released it. And here's what I told them. And I told the FBI that. And they put their own narrative up. I'm not creditable. I'm not to be believed. I wrote checks all over the country. I'm not, I fabricate my stories. This was on their letterhead memos in order to defuse what I was getting ready to tell, which I thought was going to go to the Warren Commission. Instead, I went to jail, to a juvenile hall for 9 months. That's okay. I'm getting off here. I want to snort.
0: That's okay. So in other words, we were told that that wasn't Oswald. That was someone named Billy Lovelady standing in the doorway. But
1: that's
0: you have confirmed through Marina that that was, in fact,
1: no, Marina confirmed it to me.
0: Yeah, to you. Okay. All right. I got about 6 minutes here, Tosh, so I want to get to the abort team before we bring in Ralph Pizzullo.
1: I'll speed it up here. Okay, the information that came from Eugene Bean Dinkin, I left this, I didn't leave it out, but I didn't get to it. Time element, I'm not used to this. Tell your life story in 15 seconds.
0: You're doing great.
1: All right, okay, now. The information that came from Eugene Dinkin went to the Pentagon. The Pentagon notified the CIA. The CIA acted as logistical support for a team to go into Dallas to abort the assassination. What does that word abort mean? It means stop something that we started. We were recruiting assassins. Who was recruiting those assassins out of the Algiers? The Pentagon set up a team to fly in to abort. That meant look for triangulation shooting. What did they do? They went specifically to one place, Dealey Plaza, and looked for triangulation shooting. In 1964, I drew a map for the FBI, and they classified it, and they withheld it from the Warren Commission. I told them exactly my job was simply, I was a little old co-pilot. I wasn't part of the abort team, but three of my members were, and I was good friends with them. One of them was Mafia. Johnny Rosselli, good friend of mine. Okay, why was Johnny Rosselli there? This is the reason for the book, Deep Cover, Shallow Graves. How do I get, you've got three more minutes here, how do I get all this all out to where your readers will understand?
0: Well, I'm going to bring you back in now. I'm going to bring you back after we speak with Ralph Pizzullo for a little bit, so we'll come back to it.
1: Okay.
0: But let me ask you in the 2.5-3 minutes here, who's on whose side? Are you saying that part of the CIA, part of the deep state wanted Kennedy dead and part did not?
1: I'm saying that our government at that point had been infiltrated, politically infiltrated. We were fighting among ourselves at that point in time. The FBI was fighting. I got a light going out. I hope this doesn't bother you. But anyway, we were fighting with the CIA. We were fighting with the FBI. The FBI was trying to bust us for gun running. Customs was stopping our airplanes and investigating them and taking us off to jail. This phone call matter and all that kind of stuff. We had contact people. If we got in trouble, we had a name to call. Ed Nate said, North Carolina, I'm in trouble. You don't say I'm in trouble. Switchboards, girls with noges were the biggest gossips they were. They made notes with number two pencils, something like that. So you're in trouble. Who do you call? You call your cutout. You call your safety officer. And what do? You don't call and say, oh, I'm in trouble. I got arrested by the FBI. Oh, I had a plane load of guns, and I'm sitting out here on a runway, and they're getting ready to take me to jail. You don't do that. You call your cutout. You call and say, Hurt or Lee. You don't say, I need help. You just make the contact. They take it from there, and they get you out of trouble. Anyway, I'm getting off here.
0: No. This is all very important information, Tosh.
1: This is methods and procedures, and I'm not supposed to be talking about it, according to the little boys in blue pants.
0: But here you are talking about it, aren't you?
1: Yeah,
0: I mean, why are you talking about it?
1: Because it's the truth. It's about time the American people know what in the hell's been going on, and the Kool-Aid that we've been shoved down our throats for 60-something years. And I'm 88 years old, and I lived it. I don't care about anything other than, hey, this is what we need to know. Our government was involved in killing a sitting president. That's what Plumlee's saying. Otherwise, you can't say that.
0: Why was Johnny Roselli trying to stop the assassination? We've always been told that organized crime was involved in the assassination.
1: Johnny Roselli was involved because he was going to spot to see if there was any organized crime that he could identify operatives in Dallas. The report had been through Sam Giancana off the... But this was before Sam Giancana was killed. This was before the church committee was formed. So there was mob activity from Havana, gambling, prostitution. All that was going on. Roselli was on board because the word was out that the mafia was going to kill Kennedy. So who? Was it Nicoletti? Was it? Who was it? Who was it? Well, maybe Roselli might be able to spot it. Spot it. Sergio was CIA. He was Cuban. He was a spotter. He was there to look for triangulation. What was Plumlee doing? Plumlee was nothing more than a damn little old co-pilot, a bus driver, that flew that team into Dallas, that was sitting at Redbird Airport, when Sergio, his friend, said, hey, you want to come down and see the president? Because we didn't think anything was going to happen. These had been rumors after rumor after rumor. Kennedy's going to be killed. You're going to get him in Chicago. You're going to get him in Austin. Over and over and over. We've been so desensitized.
0: Okay. Tosh, I got to jump in here because I got to take a time out. But we're gonna bring you back in about an hour, and we're gonna talk some more. But we're gonna bring your co-author on next, Ralph Pizzullo. Tosh Plumlee, Deep Cover, Shallow Graves. Back with more on Coast to Coast AM.

0: WEEB. We've got you by the ears.
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6: This hour from Town Hall, I'm Ron Taylor. Representative Julia Letlow has advanced to a runoff in Louisiana's Republican Senate primary. She capitalized on the power of President Trump's endorsement in another attempt to purge his party of people he views as disloyal. President Trump supporting Letlow over incumbent Senator Bill Cassidy, one of the few Republican senators who voted to convict him during his second impeachment trial over the attack on the Capitol January 6, 2021. Tomorrow is going to be a challenging day for a lot of New York area commuters left high and dry by a rail strike.
7: Hundreds of thousands of commuters in and around New York are left figuring out how they will get around without the Long Island Railroad after a strike by workers shut down the nation's busiest rail system Saturday. Union Rep Kevin Sexton.
8: We're far apart at this point.
7: They were negotiating pay and other benefits with the Metropolitan Transportation Authority, Chairman Jana Lieber.
9: We cannot responsibly make a deal that includes the MTA's budget.
7: The first LIRR strike in decades comes as many were relying on the system for the Yankees and Mets subway series and a Bruce Springsteen concert at Madison Square Garden. Julie Walker, New York.
6: President Trump's China summit may be history now, but one unresolved issue remains.
10: The arms sale, this one, is worth about $12 billion. It was actually approved by congressional leaders back in January, but then held up by the White House, likely in anticipation of this summit with President Xi. It's not just Taiwan that would like to see this sale finally approved. A bipartisan group of senators here in the U.S. earlier this month urged the Trump administration to push this deal through. The key thing to look out for will be, will Trump approve this arms sale, or will President Xi have had an effect on that very material bit of support for Taiwan?
6: More news at townhall.com.
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12: A high-ranking FDA official, she was involved in scrutinizing the safety of antidepressants, COVID-19 vaccines, and other widely used therapies, has been shown the door.
13: Dr. Tracy Beth Hoag will be replaced as FDA's acting drug center director by Dr. Mike Davis, who has been serving as deputy director. Hoag said in a social media post late Friday that she was fired from the agency, adding, quote, "I learned so much and leave with no regrets." Hoag's departure is the latest in an ongoing shakeup at the regulatory agency. FDA Commissioner Marty McCary resigned early in the week, and Dr. Vinay Prasad, the agency's vaccine and biotech chief, stepped down last month following intense criticism from drug makers, patients, and investors. Bernie Bennett in Washington.
12: Berkshire Hathaway more than tripled the size of its investment in Google's parent company and bought over $2.6 billion worth of Delta Airlines stock as Greg Abel settled into the CEO job after taking over from Warren Buffett at the beginning of the year. More news at townhall.com. Federal investigators have released some preliminary findings in last month's deadly crash of a small plane in Texas.
14: The Cessna 421C, carrying five people to a pickleball tournament near Austin, broke apart in midair. It took off from Amarillo on April 30th, about 9:10 p.m., crashed 2 hours later, roughly 40 miles southwest of Austin. The pilot and all four passengers died. The investigation found the pilot had reported problems with the plane's anti-icing system during the flight. Investigators say they found pieces of the plane across a 1.25-mile debris field. Rich Thomason reporting.
12: At least 80 people have died in Congo's new Ebola outbreak. Authorities also say health workers are racing to intensify screening and contact tracing to contain the disease. Congo's health minister says the suspected index case is a nurse who died at a hospital. You'll find more on these stories at townhall.com. I'm Ron Taylor.
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1: Partly cloudy skies on tap for our Sunday afternoon. Look for high today of 91 degrees. Then for tonight, clear skies, a little 66 for Monday as you head back to work. Sunny in 92. Tuesday, more sunshine, 92. Wednesday, sunny, 94. Thursday, slight chance for rain, 91 for a high. And Friday, good chance for showers and a high of 77. I'm Steve Leader Adams in the Weather Center.
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1: Hey, welcome back. Slip away, Clarence Carter. While the world watches drones in the sky, the next arms race is unfolding on the ground in China, where China is rapidly deploying robotic soldiers, including humanoid machines and missile-armed robotic wolves designed for modern warfare. Some can scout buildings, breach enemy positions, and operate in coordinated packs ahead of human troops. Analysts believe many of these systems are being developed with a future conflict over Taiwan in mind. China's dominance in robotics manufacturing is giving Beijing a major military advantage, raising fears that AI-driven warfare could make future wars easier to start and far deadlier once they begin. You can read more in the news section up at coasttocoastam.com. Say, if you enjoy what I do here on Coast to Coast, you might want to come a little deeper with me on my podcast, Richard Serrett's Strange Planet. 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The latest edition explores the occult origins of NASA and the strange spiritual undercurrents behind the space age. 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

0: Ralph Pizzullo is a best-selling investigative journalist, screenwriter, co-author, known for deeply researched nonfiction exploring espionage, organized crime, terrorism, covert operations, and political intrigue. His collaborations include works with intelligence insiders, military operatives, and whistleblowers. In Deep Cover, Shallow Graves, Pizzullo helps reconstruct Tosh Plumlee's extraordinary claims surrounding covert Cold War operations and the events surrounding JFK's assassination. Ralph, welcome to Coast to Coast AM. How are you?
1: Thank you, Richard. It's a pleasure to be here.
0: Tell me about how you first encountered Tosh Plumlee and his story.
1: Okay. Well, I have an active friend named Lewis Hertham, and he kept telling me about Tosh, about a CIA contract pilot who actually flew an abort team to Dallas the day of the assassination. And of course, I was fascinated, and he arranged a meeting, and we met. He was on my podcast. I have a podcast called Heroes Behind the Headlines, where I interview people sort of behind the news, and we spoke twice. He was on my podcast twice, and during that process, he told me that he was interested in writing a book, and would I be interested in working with him? And of course, I said yes. That's a fascinating story, and one that explores a different side of intelligence operations that we have very little exposure to, and it's sort of the cutouts, the people who are contractors, who are not on the directly on the payroll of the CIA, but are people who work for cutout companies and can be used by the CIA in operations that are absolutely deniable, because if these people are caught, they can say, we don't know who they are. They don't work for us.
0: So we were listening to Tosh Plumlee in the previous hour and making some extraordinary claims. How did you attempt to verify Plumlee's claims?
1: Well, I went through. There's a lot of documentation that some of which has been released, some of which hasn't been released, and I spoke to other people who were familiar with Tosh, familiar with his story, and had checked it out over the years. The thing about Tosh is that he's been saying the same thing since 1964.

0: map of Daily Plaza, where he was with his friend Sergio, where the shots came from, and he's been absolutely consistent and has spoken to, you know, numerous Senate committees on top secret testimony. So, you know, there is a record of what he's claimed, and it is very consistent. And also, when you look at other testimony around it, it all sort of fits together.
1: And his claim that he met Lee Harvey Oswald at this MK Ultra program, the Illusionary War. Illusionary Warfare program. He met Oswald. Did he offer up any evidence or proof that Oswald was part of that program?
0: Well, there was a book written by Victor Marchetti, who was a former CIA officer. It was written in the 70s, and he's one of the few people who refers to the School of Illusionary Warfare and how Lee Harvey Oswald was one of 50 students. Lee Harvey Oswald was there because he had an affinity for languages, and he was in an advanced Russian program, language program. According to Victor Marchetti, he was one of about 8 students who were studying Russian and were later used to defect to the Soviet Union. And the idea was that they were hoping that the KGB would recruit these young men and use them to gain intelligence on our CIA and our intelligence service. Of course, we know from defectors, in particular a man named Novokov, who was a famous defector. He was assigned to check out Lee Harvey Oswald when he went to Russia, when he went to the Soviet Union. And Novokov tells us that they didn't trust Lee Harvey Oswald because his Russian was so good. They suspected that he was sent over specifically to try to infiltrate the KGB. And so what they did is they didn't want anything to do with him. They sent him to an electronics factory in Minsk, which is a city outside of Moscow. And that's where he met his wife, Marina. And he was there for about a year. He realized he wasn't making any inroads into the KGB, and he asked to be returned to the United States.
1: Right. And so I ran out of time with Tosh, but he'll come back in the final hour, and we'll get back into this. But let me ask you about, again, going to Dallas, November 22nd, 1963. Mm-hmm. Tosh Plumlee is the contracted pilot to fly in what's called this abort team. Right. So these rumors had persisted that John F. Kennedy was going to be assassinated. I think there were rumors in Miami. There was a threat in Chicago. And if I'm not mistaken,
0: that's correct. Yes.
1: Almost identical sort of circumstances in terms of the assassination plan.
0: The reason for the abort team is that the Pentagon picked up a communication that was captured by a Signet officer in Germany named Dinkins. And he passed this on, and it was very specific that there was going to be an attempt on President Kennedy in Dallas around the 22nd of November. And they flashed this information back to Washington, and the Pentagon responded by putting together an abort team. And it was done on the fly. It was done at the last minute. And they recruited Tosh, who was a contract pilot, who was sort of on assignment to Miami. He was just one of these pilots. They called him a spotter. And he was just assigned to hang around Miami in case they needed him. And at this particular time, he got what they called a bump, which is when you are just sort of approached by somebody that you don't know and has instructions for you. In this case, it was drive up. There's a car outside. They're going to drive you up to West Palm Beach to Lantana Airport, and for a C-47, and in that C-47 is going to be a flight plan, and it's going to give you instructions on what to do. And he was told to fly first to Tampa to pick up Johnny Roselli, then fly to New Orleans to pick up E. Howard Hunt, and then they were going to go to, their last stop would be Dallas.
1: So, again, I got into this with Tosh, but we ran out of time, so I'll get you to pick up on this thread. I'm not quite understanding why Johnny Roselli, a member of the mob, would have been part of the abort team when we've been told, you know, that the mob was involved in the assassination of John F. Kennedy. Why would Johnny Roselli be part of the abort team?
0: Richard, I don't know for sure, but what I suspect is that they figured that whoever was going to be in on the assassination would probably be made up of members of the mob, members of the resistance movement to Fidel Castro, and so they loaded up the team with members of these organizations who could spot fellow either mobsters or Cuban exiles who were hostile to Castro, because they assumed that those were the groups that would probably make up the assassination team.
1: So again, are we to understand that within the CIA, within the Pentagon, there was this internal battle going on? You had some people within that apparatus, the intelligence apparatus, let's say, who wanted Kennedy dead because he wanted to pull troops out of Vietnam. Mm-hmm. Then there were others who wanted to save the president. Is that the idea?
0: Yes, I think so. I think that's absolutely correct. I think from my reading of it, you know, the plan to assassinate the president was tightly guarded within people, specifically in the national security area. And then when they picked up these communications from Europe, the people in the Pentagon didn't know about the assassination team. And they just assumed that, you know, there's a threat on the president. You know, we have to do what we can to stop it.
1: And what was Oswald's role? Was he part of the abort team or what?
0: I think Oswald, from what I understand, there's a very interesting book written by a man named Ed Haslam. It's called Dr. Mary's Monkey.
1: And yes.
0: You're familiar with it. It's an excellent
1: book. I've read it and I've interviewed Ed, yes.
0: Yeah. A fascinating man. And so there was a plot going on in New Orleans the summer of 1963. And what they were doing is they were trying to develop a very fast-acting cancer. And the idea was that they were going to develop this cancer from the polio virus, and they were going to transport it to Cuba and expose Fidel Castro. It was one of many plots that they had to try to
1: Fidel Castro.
0: And from what I understand, Lee Harvey Oswald's role was to deliver the vaccine, the cancer causing vaccine, to Mexico City, where he was going to join up with a Cuban operative who was going to transport it into Havana. And that's why there were reports of him in Mexico City before the assassination, but people never put the pieces together. The plot that is explained in Ed Haslam's book and some of the, so a lot of this information, Richard, is it's sort of scattered around, and you have to kind of piece it together yourself, you know. And I think that was Lee Harvey Oswald's role. And they decided he would make the people who were hatching a plot decided he'd be a perfect patsy because he's going to be in Dallas and he's been sort of operating in the shadows anyway. And they chose him.
1: So The abort team arrives at Daley Plaza.
0: Mm-hmm.
1: Tosh is asked if he wants to come. He doesn't really understand what's going on at this point. He's invited to come join the fellows on the abort team if he'd like to see the president. So he goes along. What happens then once they arrive in Daley Plaza?
0: Okay, so Tosh was with a friend of his, a Cuban friend named Sergio, who we had first met in the Sierra Maestra Mountains in Cuba when he was delivering guns to and medicine to Fidel Castro and his guerrilla group in the mountains. And Sergio, like a lot of Cuban guerrillas, had switched sides because they grew disillusioned with Castro. They were expecting a democratic leader who would, get, you know, they didn't want a dictatorship, which they had lived under before. And when they saw that Fidel Castro was just going to be another strong man, they started to switch. And Sergio was one of these people, and he was recruited by the CIA. So Sergio asked Tosh, "Do you want to come with me?" And they end up on the South Knoll, across from the Grassy Knoll, which is near the Triple Underpass. And their role is to look for suspicious characters, shooting teams, and to disrupt their timing. So to just say, "Hey, you know, what are you guys doing here?" You know, that kind of thing. They didn't want to have a shootout. They didn't want to have a crazy incident in Daley Plaza because there were a lot of people who had gathered to see the president. So they cross the railroad tracks. They go into the parking lot, which is on the South Knoll, and they're looking at the cars in the parking lot for anything suspicious. They don't see anything. And there are lower trees at the edge of the parking lot, and they go through those trees, and then they're in Daley Plaza. They're before Commerce Street. So there are three streets that run through Daley Plaza. There's Elm Street on the north, which is near the Grassy Knoll. There's Main Street, which is sort of dissects the plaza. And then there's Commerce Street on the south. So they're at Commerce Street, and they're looking for, you know, suspicious activity. And that's when the limousine shows up. It goes in front. It turns in front of the book depository building, and it makes a very sharp left turn on Elm Street. And as it's coming down Elm Street, the shots start to ring out. And at this point, Tosh and Sergio are standing almost directly across from the limousine. And they hear two shots go over their heads, and they watch them hit the president in the head. And they're, of course, horrified, as everybody else was. And they realize that they had missed something in the parking lot. And quickly, Sergio says to Tosh, "We better get the hell out of here." And there was a picture taken at that precise time by a photographer named Frank Consiglietti, who was working for UPI. He was taking a picture of a couple with two kids covering their kids from any gunfire. And in the background of that picture, you can see, and we have it in the book, there's a man standing with a gun in the South Knoll parking lot.
1: So okay, we're going to stop there. Sorry, Ralph, for the interruption. I've got to take a break here. We'll come back. More of our conversation. Ralph Pizzullo joins us on Coast to Coast. Stay with us.

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5: Well, a very warm week ahead of us until we get to Friday. Then things will cool back off a little bit. Sunday, look for clear skies this afternoon, 91 for a high. Then for tonight, clear and 66. Monday, sunshine and 92. Tuesday, more sunshine and 92. Wednesday, sunny, warmer, 94 for a high. Thursday, showers possible, 91 for a high. And Friday, good chance of showers and thunderstorms, with a high of 77. I'm Steve Leader Adams in the Weather Center.
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1: Hey, welcome back. The Beatles, Why Don't We Do It in the Road? There was no subterfuge in selecting the song. It just, it's one of those things, serendipity. Once in a while, the music seems to fit the topic. We're talking about the assassination of John F. Kennedy, but also the abort team that was dispatched to Dallas to try and stop that assassination. Ralph Pizzullo is an investigative journalist and the co-author, along with Tosh Plumley, of Deep Cover and Shallow Graves, and we'll get back to that conversation in just a few moments. I wanted to tell you about this story in the news section of coasttocoastam.com. It's about a newly discovered asteroid, roughly the size of the infamous Chelyabinsk meteor, and it's set to roar past Earth on Monday at nearly 20,000 miles per hour, and it'll come closer than some satellites orbiting the planet. The asteroid, known as 2026 JH2, was only spotted days ago by astronomers in Arizona. Scientists say there's zero chance of impact. Again, zero chance of impact. But at roughly 115 feet across, it's large enough to raise eyebrows. As its closest approach, the space rock will pass just 56,000 miles above Earth, about a quarter of the distance to the moon. That makes this one of the closest flybys ever recorded for an asteroid of this size. Even more intriguing, sky watchers will be able to watch the encounter live online as astronomers track the object racing through near-Earth space. It's another reminder that our planet exists inside a cosmic shooting gallery, and sometimes the universe comes uncomfortably close. Again, you can read more of that story in the news section of Coast to Coast AM.com. All right, back to more of my conversation with Ralph Pizzullo, co-author of Deep Cover, Shallow Graves, right here on Coast to Coast AM.
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0: And we're back with Ralph Pizzullo, the co-author of Deep Cover Shallow Graves. Tosh Plumley joined us in the previous hour, and he'll come back for the final hour along with Ralph, and we'll take questions and comments. So, Ralph, we were discussing the abort team on the ground in Dealey Plaza. Obviously, they failed to abort the assassination. There was some confusion. There was some interruption in radio communication or something between members of that team. Can you tell me about that?
1: Yes. It was another operative named Chauncey Holt who was in charge of handing out the walkie-talkies so that the teams could communicate with one another. And it turned out that someone, we don't know who, had switched the crystals in the walkie-talkies so the teams were not able to communicate. So one of the men who was on the plane that Tosh was the co-pilot of was a Cuban named Gator. They called him Gator because he used to wrestle alligators, and he was missing three fingers on one of his hands. And he was sitting next to the man who was referred to as the Umbrella Man. He was someone who was on Elm Street and was very like almost sitting on the curb where the limo was going to pass by. And so Gator sat next to him, sat right next to him, because he wondered if this guy was a shooter. And he was trying to communicate with Sergio and Tosh using his walkie-talkie. In fact, there are pictures of this gentleman with the walkie-talkie in his pocket and also making a gesture of like, you know, cutting his neck as though, you know, the walkie-talkies aren't working. So that was one of the problems. But to get back to the other team, there was an abort team on the north side, on the grassy knoll, and they later caught two of the members of the assassination team. And they shot them as they tried to escape Dealey Plaza. And they were later buried under the Burnett ball field, which is on the other side of the triple triple underpass. And Tosh knows that because he was friendly with these gentlemen. And a couple of years after the assassination, they went out drinking. And these two men got very drunk. And they started to argue about what they had done, and they confessed to Tosh that they had shot two men. One was a Frenchman, and one was of Cuban background.
0: And these were responsible for what, the fatal headshot?
1: We don't know what they did, but they were stationed on the grassy knoll, so they were firing from the grassy knoll.
0: Right. Do we know their identities? Do we know their names?
1: We do know the name of one of them, the Cuban gentleman, and it's named in the book. He was another anti-Castro Cuban who had been recruited by the CIA.
0: And has this information ever been released before? The publication of your book, that these two shooters involved in the assassination were apprehended and killed by the abort team?
1: No, it has never been released before. No.
0: And were their bodies recovered, or are they still buried in Dealey Plaza?
1: Well,
0: or near Dealey Plaza?
1: When they dug up the ball field, they were doing work in that area. And it was reported that they came across human remains. And the CIA denied that. And that news story was kind of deleted from the record. But there was a report that human remains were found in that area.
0: Do we know how many shooters were involved in the assassination?
1: We don't know, but they were obviously using triangulation, so they probably had a team on the south. We know they had a team on the south knoll. They had a team across on the north knoll, and they probably had a team near the Book Depository building, but there was another building on the corner further south called the Caltech building, and that's probably where the other team was located. And we know that just from people who have done work using the X-rays from JFK and trying to figure out the trajectory of the shots. So there have been some very detailed technical forensic work that's been done. One of them by a woman named Sherry Feister. Dr. David Mantic is another, and they estimated that the president was hit three times in the head, one from behind and two from the front, and they were able to measure the trajectory of the building of the shots from the X-rays of President Kennedy's head, and they were able to determine that at least one of them came from the location where Tosh and Sergio were standing on the South Knoll.
0: You mentioned the Umbrella Man earlier, and many of us are familiar with this figure on the in Dealey Plaza on a beautiful sunny day holding his black umbrella. Was he signaling for one team or the other?
1: We don't know. That's a good question. I mean, what was he doing there with an umbrella? And why was he sitting right on standing position right on the curb where the shots rang out? Good question. We don't know. But Gator, who was one of the members of the abort team, as I mentioned before, he was keeping close eyes on this gentleman because he thought he was very suspicious.
0: What happened to Gator and Tosh's friend Sergio, who were part of the abort team? What happened to them after this assassination?
1: Well, once the shots ran out, they all ran. They realized that they had failed, and they were afraid that they would get picked up and blamed for being part of the assassination team. So they all took off. They met back at Redbird Airport, and they flew out several hours later. What's interesting is that when they got to Miami, there was going to be a debriefing, and before Tosh was able to get to the debriefing, he was picked up by the police. He was driven back to West Palm Beach, and in West Palm Beach was a detective from the Dallas Police Department who escorted them back from the Denver Police Department, and he escorted him back to Denver to face charges for passing what they claimed was a bad check. They never produced the check. But the whole incident was very suspicious because when Tosh got back to Denver, they put him in the county jail, and they put him in jail with a convicted murderer in his cell. And this man later confessed to Tosh that he was put there to kill him, and that by killing him, he would get a reduced sentence. And he said, "I'm not going to kill you because I've gotten to know you a little bit, and I like you." And, they were obviously trying to shut up all of the people who could talk about what they had seen and witnessed in Dealey Plaza. In fact, Tosh was kept in a juvenile reformatory, put in there for an indefinite term until he, quote, grew up. And this is all on the record.
0: And he tried to testify before the Warren Commission?
1: Well, he never got a chance. They never called him. But an FBI team came to Denver to interview him in April of 1964. And at that point, he gave them his testimony. He actually drew them a map of Dealey Plaza and the position that Sergio and he were in when the shots were fired, and where they suspected the assassination teams were located. And that map has been classified. It is still in in the classified record, and it has never been released. But Tosh has redrawn it for other government committees.
0: Is, in your estimation, is Tosh Plumlee in danger by revealing this information now, over 60 years later?
1: I don't know. I mean, he has been visited by the FBI. He's been warned to keep his mouth shut. It's bizarre to me, Richard, that you know the intelligence community is still worried about you know something that happened 60 years ago. But at this point, I think very few people, according to polls, very few people believe the official account of the Kennedy assassination that was codified in the Warren Commission report. So, you know, I don't know why they're... I mean, you know, President Trump, early in his... In January of last year, he signed an executive order that all the remaining JFK documents be released, and they still haven't been released. They're still holding on to at least 17,000 pages that refer to Tosh.
0: There are 17,000 pages that refer to Tosh Plumlee.
1: Yes.
0: How do we know there are 17,000?
1: By FOIA
0: request. A Freedom of Information request.
1: Yeah, that's right, that other journalists and researchers have filed. So they're holding on to their... You know, they really want to deny that the abort team ever existed, right? And so, but there is evidence, you know, that based on flight plans, based on fueling receipts that refer to the abort team. So, but yeah, they're still hiding this information. In fact, a couple of weeks ago, a couple boxes of JFK files were taken from Tulsi Gabbard's office at the DNI, Director of National Intelligence, that referred to the Kennedy assassination, and these were taken by the CIA.
0: Do you think among those documents are the Tosh Plumlee papers?
1: I think it's very likely. Yes, I think it's very likely. Because if you can establish that the abort team was real, it kind of blows up the whole, you know, idea of Lee Harvey Oswald being the lone killer, and there not being this conspiracy behind the assassination of President Kennedy.
0: Right, and it also reveals, if true, this. Deep fracture within the intelligence apparatus, where you had almost like a civil war going on inside of the CIA and maybe the Pentagon, where you had some individuals who wanted Kennedy dead and others who wanted to save Kennedy's life. This infiltration, which is really what the book is about in large measure, this infiltration.
1: That's correct. Yeah. There were definitely... there was a whole strain within a group within the national security apparatus of the United States that felt that President Kennedy was a threat. They thought he was too soft on communism and had to be and was dangerous to our country, which is absolutely seditious and horrible. And they hid this from the American people, and they decided to take. You know, to take matters into their own hands and to, you know, assassinate a sitting president right in front of the American people. You know, all of this was captured on home films and so on, and it was just a horrible, shocking event that I don't think the American people, you know, our country has ever recovered from.
0: What other details from the book, Deep Cover or Shallow Graves, do you think deserves more public attention? It's not just about the abort team, obviously. There's a lot more in the book.
1: Yeah, I think the important thing, the book, this, and it talks about how Tosh was recruited, how they recruited kids who were from broken homes, were not highly educated, but very motivated, very patriotic, and intelligent. And they recruited these kids specifically to play these roles. They felt that they could kind of mold them into these super soldiers, these super operatives, and call on them to do all kinds of operations that would be secret from the government. There would never be any record. And I suspect that that program still continues today.
0: The School of Illusionary War is still going on.
1: Yeah, the whole idea was something that was actually developed by the Nazis during World War II, and that's to have create super soldiers who were mentally tough and highly trained and highly motivated and had psychic. They tried to develop psychic abilities with these gentlemen. They hypnotized them. They subjected them to drug experimentation to see, if they could develop their memories and control their thinking. It was a very pernicious program. And
0: it sounds like you're saying that MK Ultra is still operational.
1: I believe it is. I believe it is. I believe they still, create people who they can direct to do their bidding, whatever that bidding is.
0: Just about out of time for this hour. We're going to head into the break at the top of the hour. Then we'll bring you and Tosh back for the final hour, and we'll take questions and comments. And I'm sure we'll have plenty of those. Ralph Pezzullo, along with Tosh Plumlee, my guests, the co-authors of Deep Cover, Shallow Graves. Again, your questions and comments coming up after the break. My name is Richard Serrett. 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
9: News this hour from Town Hall. I'm Ron Taylor. A big political upset in the Bayou State.
10: Congresswoman Julia Letlow has advanced to a runoff in Louisiana's GOP Senate primary. Letlow has defeated incumbent GOP Senator Bill Cassidy. House Republican Letlow capitalized on the power of President Trump's endorsement of her in trying to purge the GOP of those Mr. Trump views as disloyal. Representative Letlow has won less than 50% of the vote, thus unable to avoid a runoff.
9: Correspondent Andrew Stewart reporting. First, the state Supreme Court ruled. Now the U.S. Supreme Court has decided the fate of an aggressive redistricting scheme authored by Virginia Democrats.
11: The Supreme Court has rejected a bid by Virginia Democrats hoping to restore a congressional map that would have given them a better chance to add four additional seats in the U.S. House. It leaves in place the Virginia High Court's decision striking down a constitutional amendment narrowly approved by voters. Virginia's Democratic Governor Abigail Spanberger says the state will hold this year's elections under the current districts. It's the latest twist in a partisan redistricting frenzy that kicked off last year, now supercharged by a Louisiana case in which the Supreme Court weakened the Voting Rights Act. Jennifer King, Washington.
9: North America's largest commuter railroad grinds to a halt, shut down by a strike. The Long Island Railroad normally serves hundreds of thousands of commuters. Kevin Sexton with the Brotherhood of Locomotive Engineers and Arraignment says compromise was not in the cards.
12: We were negotiating. We were willing to move down a little bit, but there's a far distance. Again, when I say the Presidential Emergency Board, there was a recommendation. There was two recommendations, and they came down. They started at 3%, whereas the Presidential Emergency Board, 253, was 4.5%, and 254 was 5%.
9: News and analysis found at townhall.com. I'm Ron Taylor.
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9: A former Mexican official is in a U.S. jail.
14: The former Secretary of Public Security for Mexico's Sinaloa State appeared in a U.S. court days after his arrest in Arizona on charges he and other officials took bribes to help the Sinaloa cartel smuggle vast quantities of drugs into the U.S. Gerardo Moriva Sanchez was not required to enter a plea during his initial appearance on Friday in federal court in Manhattan. He was ordered jail but could request bail at a later date. He's due back in court on June 1st. John Scott reporting.
9: Walmart and Amazon are racing to speed up order deliveries in rural areas. Small cities and towns are a rich source of untapped sales for whichever retailer builds a loyal base of online shoppers. Analysts at investment bank Morgan Stanley estimate the underserved market could be worth up to $1 trillion in annual sales. You'll find breaking news and analysis at townhall.com. The man who took over from legendary investor Warren Buffett at Berkshire Hathaway is making his mark on the firm.
15: Berkshire Hathaway has more than tripled the size of its investment in Google's parent company as Greg Abel settled into the CEO job after taking over at the start of the year. Buffett was always reluctant to invest in tech firms because he said he didn't understand them well enough. Buffett did make an exception to that rule near the end of his CEO term by buying a massive Apple stake. But Abel appears to be more comfortable because by the end of March, Berkshire owned nearly 58 million Alphabet shares worth almost $17 billion. Rich Thomason reporting.
9: Napoleon Solo has held off Iron Honor in the stretch to win the Preakness Stakes, rebounding from a pair of fifth-place showings for his first victory of the year. Kentucky Derby winner Golden Tempo was held out of the race, leaving a wide-open field of 14 horses to contest the middle jewel of the Triple Crown. More on these stories at townhall.com.
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17: Partly cloudy skies on tap for our Sunday afternoon. Look for high today of 91 degrees. Then for tonight, clear skies, a little 66 for Monday as you head back to work. Sunny at 92. Tuesday, more sunshine, 92. Wednesday, sunny, 94. Thursday, slight chance for rain, 91 for a high. And Friday, good chance for showers and a high of 77. I'm Steve Leader Adams in the Weather Center.
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1: Hey, welcome back. Joe Conker, no calls. A new battle over UFO secrecy is erupting in Washington. Investigative journalist Jeremy Corbell claims intelligence agencies are blocking Congress from accessing classified military UFO footage, creating what he calls a bottleneck inside U.S. Central Command. According to Corbell, lawmakers are now demanding the release of 46 classified UFO videos and are prepared to force the issue come hell or high water if agencies continue withholding evidence. In his documentary, Sleeping Dog, Corbell reveals brief clips from 8 of those cases, including what he describes as full-color satellite footage and military video of unexplained aerial objects. Corbell says the bigger story isn't just the UFOs. It's the growing fight over who gets to see the evidence and who's keeping it hidden. You can read more of this story in the news section of coasttocoastam.com. And coming up next on Coast to Coast, that's tonight, Saturday night into, or I should say Sunday night into Monday morning. In the first half, Professor Margarita Mooney Clayton joins me to discuss why so many spiritual seekers are being drawn toward the protection and guidance of Mother Mary. We'll explore mystical encounters connected to sacred sites like Lourdes and Fatima and hear her chilling account of spiritual protection during a voodoo ceremony in Haiti. And then in the second half, paranormal researcher Maxim W. Furyk examines apocalyptic awe, end times prophecy, and the uneasy intersection of fear, religion, and the paranormal, and what it all may mean for the future. That's tonight, Sunday night into Monday morning, with yours truly on Coast to Coast

0: announce the 60th anniversary with Beach Boys co-founder Al Jardine. Welcome to the Audio Imaginarium. Come on in, weary traveler, hang your cloak in a peg, grab a stool, and come warm yourself by the fire. There are stories to be told, and you are among friends. I'm Richard Serrett, and this is Coast to Coast AM. Why don't you stay a while?
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2: 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It just stopped it."
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0: As a founding member of the Beach Boys, Al Jardine helped create music that didn't just soundtrack an era, it captured the emotional heartbeat of post-war America. A Grammy Lifetime Achievement recipient and Rock and Roll Hall of Fame member, Al is currently touring with the Pet Sounds Band. And we're going to discuss the new archival collection, We Got a Groove, the brothers' studio years, and Al's acclaimed solo album, A Postcard from California, featuring collaborations with Neil Young, David Crosby, Stephen Stills, and Glenn Campbell. Al Jardine, welcome to Coast AM. So great having you here. How are you?
1: Well, thank you, Richard. That's quite a nice thing to say. 60 years of celebrating the Pet Sounds, the making of Pet Sounds, has it resonated all over the world. So we're happy to discuss it with you tonight.
0: And when you reflect on that journey of that record and your role in creating it, what does this anniversary mean to you personally?
1: Well, confirms Brian Wilson was a preeminent composer, not just a writer, not just a songwriter, because a lot of us can do that, but he was a composer, and he invented a style of music, kind of similar to Mendelssohn or Bach or Beethoven. Those folks all had a certain vision, and his vision happened to be in the 20th century, which is now, seems like a long time ago, but it's going to be around for quite, his music will be around for a long time, another 60 years and maybe 160 years, probably forever.
0: And Pet Sounds, it was such a departure for the Beach Boys in 1966. I mean, there weren't songs about surfing and cars or girls on the beach. How was the album received initially by fans?
1: Here in the United States, territory by territory is different. Here it was somewhat, shall we say, muted.

0: by the label because they didn't hear what they called the hit record to sell the album. So about a few months after we released it, they released the best of the Beach Boys album due to failing sales, at least in their opinion. And so that killed it right there. It didn't have a chance. So it took a while. It took another 30 or 40 years to be appreciated in the way it is now. So, and sometimes a good thing is just too good to be true initially, and it needs time to mellow and people to under, well, to interpret it the way it is today as a brilliant piece of art.
1: And for those of us who only know Brian Wilson through the music, what was it actually like being in the room with him during the creation of Pet Sounds? I mean, did you sense at the time you were witnessing this rare kind of genius at work?
0: Well, we were on tour at the time, so we weren't really in the room, as you put it, when he was tracking and writing the music. So we were in Japan for a month prior to our induction into the Pet Sounds Hall of Fame. So we just were introduced to a new kind of expression, Brian's consciousness. Since we had left for tour, and he was so excited to have us come home and listen. He just couldn't wait for us to hear. So the day we got off the plane, we were asked to come into the studio and just sit down and listen. And that was quite an experience. There was some a little bit of hesitation, only in that our music was always fun, and the sun and the sand and the surf and the girls and all that, which is great too. I mean, there's nothing wrong with that, but one has to assimilate, but you know, we're actually kind of like when we come into the studio, we expect Brian to be in his game, and we respected that, and so we were ready to go. He assigned parts for us, leads for the guys, and we sat at the piano and just learned it right there in the studio the day after we got home.
1: Never mind the jet lag. Get to work.
0: we're journeyman guys. I mean, we'd made a few albums before this, so we knew exactly how to sing, how to express, I should say, the values that he had in his head. So he was listening to stuff that we couldn't even perceive until he, you know, handed out the parts. But they were all pretty consistent with his style. You know, he had a signature style, and it took a while for it all to settle down. It took us about 3 to 6 months, quite honestly, to get it all done, because he was hearing things that we couldn't hear necessarily, and so we'd have to do it over and over and over until we got it right.
1: I want to talk about another phenomenal track from Pet Sounds. Let's hear a little bit of Sloop John B.

0: Sleep John B. It has this almost mythic life before it ever reached Pet Sounds. I think it was Alan Lomax or someone was recording in the field back in the 1930s, and then at the Weavers and the Kingston Trio. How did you first bring that song to Brian Wilson, and what was his initial reaction to the idea?
1: Well, when we started the group, I brought it to his attention. Back in college, we were going to college together, and I said, we got to start a group. Let's sing some folk songs. And he said, well, I like the Four Freshmen. So we shared distinctly different music ideals. But Dennis Wilson got the jump on us and suggested we do a song about surfing. So I had to wait a while before I got my turn, and I thought we should add a couple of chords, at least a single. A certain vocal arrangement made itself available to in my head, so I played it for him, and he appreciated it. He thought, yeah, we can make that work, because that's what we do, and we'll make it into a Beach Boy type style song instead of a folk song. And so we had the best musicians, the Wrecking Crew in there, and we had to change a few words because some of the stuff was a little bit coming from the Bahamian area of the world. There were certain words that didn't quite work, so we worked that out, and it became a hit single all by itself, and had nowhere to go until we delivered Pet Sounds. It was my understanding anyway that it was my desire to have Good Vibrations on the Pet Sounds album. And Brian argued that it was too sophisticated for our audience, and that it will save it for the Smile project. And I said, Brian, this is, we've worked really hard on it. I think we should make it a single off the album, but in any event, Sleep John B was asserted in its place to be the single, because that was the way it worked in those days. You had to have a single to sell the album, and I'm very proud of Sleep. I mean, I think it's fantastic, but thematically, it's slightly different. Musically, it's brilliant. Good Vibrations would have been, in my opinion, the way to go, but he was stubborn. He just said, no, I'm going to say it. And in fact, Smile never came out, which is kind of ironic, until about 30 years later.
0: That's right, yes.
1: We put Good Vibrations out on a little, we call it the stepchild of Smile, and it's called Smiley Smile, which became the follow-up to Pet Sounds, and that's where Good Vibrations ended up. So we're talking about Pet Sounds, I know, but it's Sleep was brilliant, don't get me wrong. I mean, I'm proud to have had a part of it, of making it and writing it, but it is what it is.
0: Well, it is absolutely transcendent. I want to talk about another Pet Sounds song, another track. Wouldn't It Be Nice? Let's just hear a little bit of that.

0: Wouldn't it be nice? I want to. There's a quote from Mike Love from Charles Granata's book, Wouldn't It Be Nice? Brian Wilson and the Making of the Beach Boys' Pet Sound. And Mike Love says of the recording of Wouldn't It Be Nice, we did one passage, Wouldn't It Be Nice, close to 30 times. And some of those tries were nearly perfect, but Brian was looking for something more than the actual notes or the blend. He was reaching for something mystical out of the range of hearing. What are your memories about the recording of Wouldn't It Be Nice?
1: Yeah, we were recording. I agree with Mike. It was probably more than 30, but we were recording good vibrations in Wouldn't It Be Nice simultaneously, going back and forth between the two. And, you know, he was hearing exactly what he wanted, and we weren't doing exactly what he heard in his own head. But how, you know, that's a tough call. He finally had to capitulate. I mean, what are the words? He finally had to, you know, I think he feels we got pretty close. And it was a big undertaking. Those two alone were in the 3 to 4 months of making the album. It was a big deal. And I think it came off really well myself. In fact, it's in a commercial today. I don't even know what the commercial is, to be honest with you, but it's pretty much accepted as one of the better cuts on the album.
0: Looking back now, how do you reconcile, I suppose, this extraordinary beauty that Brian brought into the world through the music with the personal struggles he endured behind the scenes?
1: Yeah, I think he really he was probably very despondent about the reception that we got, the album received after it was released. He never really talked to me too much about it, but shortly thereafter we abandoned the studio, what we call the professional studios, and we set up a studio in the house and really started to make music in a more informal way. So I think that really affected him. And so we abandoned Smile and pretty much started all over again. And, you know, that was, but I think he enjoyed making Pet Sounds. I think that was the highlight of his life. I think he had a lot of fun doing it.
0: And we're heading into a break here at the bottom of the hour. What was your reaction and Brian's reaction and the rest of the band when Paul McCartney said what he did about not only that album sort of elevating the Beatles game, but also the God Only Knows, that song being one of the greatest songs ever written?
1: Yeah, I agree with Paul.
0: We'll head on into the break, back with more of my conversation with Beach Boys co-founder Al Jardine. Pet Sounds, 60 years on. Richard Serrett, Coast to Coast AM.

0: WEEB. We've got you by the ears.
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7: Well, a very warm week ahead of us until we get to Friday. Then things will cool back off a little bit. Sunday, look for clear skies this afternoon. 91 for a high. And for tonight, clear and 66. Monday, sunshine and 92. Tuesday, more sunshine and 92. Wednesday, sunny, warmer, 94 for a high. Thursday, showers possible, 91 for a high. And Friday, good chance of showers and thunderstorms with a high of 77. I'm Steve Leader Adams in the Weather Center.
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1: Hey, welcome back. 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

0: And we're back with Al Jardine, co-founder of the Beach Boys, and we're celebrating the 60th anniversary of Pet Sounds. We got a groove a little bit earlier, Al, and that is part of this massive, I think 73 tracks, this archival collection. Much of it, I guess, taken from the recording of Beach Boys Love You in 77. And you're performing all of the songs from that album, The Beach Boys Love You, while you're touring with the Pet Sounds band. But when that album came out, it was, I think, sort of treated like an oddball record in the catalog. But now audiences seem to be embracing these songs with genuine affection. What changed for you personally when you started performing this material live with the Pet Sounds band?
1: Well, I remember putting a course, and it was just put right onto the shelf, just like Pet Sounds was ignored. And so I challenged my musical director to learn the album, to teach Brian's band, the Brian Wilson band, the Love You album, and by golly, they produced a masterpiece, and I was so impressed. We started booking dates immediately to express those values, because we not only do we do it the way it was initially recorded, but we enhanced it with new technology that gives it even more dynamic resonance. It's a beauty. It's a real undiscovered beauty, and one of Brian's, in fact, it is Brian's favorite album, because it's really a personal expression, as was Pet Sounds, but it's so unique and quirky. I think that's the thing that people love about it. It's quirky. It's Brian's personality is bubbling above the surface, and it's a joy to play those songs.
0: But when it first came out, I think you initially, I think I've read a quote, you thought it was initially a flop because it sounded so stripped down and different from, you had all these lush production people associated with the Beach Boys. Yeah.
1: Well, we did it in our, not the home studio, but we also built a studio in Santa Monica. And so we didn't have the outboard gear that we had in the professional studios. Therefore, we were really making something dry, what we call it, a dry recording, without effects and all the bells and whistles you get in a big studio. And I gave Brian time to just have fun. And he didn't care about all the bells and whistles. He just wanted to write some fun, enchanting, original music vis-a-vis Pet Sounds. You know, it's the same kind of approach. And so his brothers, Carl and Dennis, Mike and I helped make it possible. He had all the time he needed, no rush, and he just enjoyed it. But of course, the label didn't feel that way, as similar as to the Capitol Records thing. We'd gone to a different label by then. I can't remember which one, actually. It might have still been Capitol. But again, they didn't hear the single. That whole formula, the formula wasn't there anymore. They didn't know how to promote it. But boy, you should hear it now. It's a masterpiece, and I must say it's my favorite one. I'm with Brian on that.
0: Yeah, when I hear songs like I'll Bet He's Nice and Johnny Carson, they're kind of quirky on the surface, but there's also a vulnerability and a melancholy underneath them. I'm wondering if those songs reveal something essential about Brian Wilson during that period.
1: Yeah, he was vulnerable. He was emotionally vulnerable, I should say. You know, it was easy for him to reach out and be warm with someone. Particularly with women. You know, he was happily married, of course, at the time, but he's expressing what I think we all went through in high school and college. The fear of being rejected, for instance, with I'll Bet He's Nice, you brought that one up. That's about rejection, and it is melancholy. And when I sing it, I feel Brian's melancholy. I get to sing the leads on this album. which is a lot of fun. I'm really experiencing Brian's soul in a way coming out, and it's really poignant. They're so clever and so well written. It's astonishing. So I really recommend everybody come out and hear it while we have this great band, because the Brian Wilson Band is still intact for the most part, and they sound better than the record.
0: We should point out that you will be, let's see here, I've got some dates here for Al Jardine and the Pet Sounds Band. You're going to be playing in Phoenix at the Musical Instrument Museum on Wednesday, June 3rd, Thursday, June 4th, the Plaza Theater in Palm Springs, California, Saturday, June 6th, and then you're heading to Australia, the Sydney Opera House, the Regal Theater in Perth, Adelaide, Melbourne, Brisbane. Wow.
1: And we're gonna be, we'll do a dose of Pet Sounds on that tour as well. We'll add a few songs from Pet Sounds, and we'll try to put in enough for everyone to enjoy. Eventually, we'll probably do the entire Pet Sounds album, probably starting this fall, and also with an intermission, and then we'll come back and do the whole Love You album, and then all the big hits, all those hits will be in the encore. So it's gonna be quite a year for us if this, you know, if the economy holds up and we don't have to, you know, if the fuel prices being what they are and all, it's hard for people to buy tickets to the shows now because they have to buy food. So a lot of people are in trouble. A lot of acts are having to cancel. So I hope we don't have to.
0: I want to talk a little bit about your solo album, A Postcard from California. I think it was released in 2010, and then it was reissued, I think, in 2022. Let's hear a little bit of A California Saga.

0: Bluegrass, California Star. Oh, there's Neil Young coming in on that song. Wow, what a Neil Young, David Crosby, Stephen Stills. What a group of musicians you assembled for A Postcard from California. How did you get those gentlemen involved?
1: Well, that's a good question. Because they're so generous. Crosby and Neil and those guys, Stevens, they all wanted to. Steve told me in private. He said, "You know, we all wanted to be Beach Boys." So they love the harmonies. You know, they always love the band. The parent band. And so when Crosby came up to do his part, he said, "You got Neil to do that?" He says, Yeah, I just went up to the studio and he put his lead on. He says, "Boy, you're really lucky." So, but, you know, they all had their little things there, but they love harmony. We all love the harmonies, and I'm singing about a pretty cool place called, the Central California Expression, I guess you call it. They all love that idea. You know, it's a beautiful musical idea that they joined me on. Glenn Campbell was amazing on the title song, Postcard from California. I mean, he without him, I don't think it would have been nearly as good, because he put his heart and soul into it. He was a beach boy when Brian couldn't tour anymore. So
0: that's right. Yeah.
1: So I brought him in on that vocal. He just walked down to the studio from Monterey. He was doing the show there, and he blew me away. Yeah, his vocals. So
0: you said that the album grew out of "Don't Fight the Sea," which was written by my fellow countryman Terry Jacks, and reflects your lifelong concern for the environment. When you look back, do you feel that same ecological, spiritual connection to the ocean has always sort of existed beneath a lot of your music, even during the early Beach Boy years?
1: Oh yeah, we've always been fond of the water, you know, on the surface as surfers, you know, during the early years, and then we started learning about, you know, saving the water and not polluting it. And so I wrote a song called "Don't Go Near the Water," which is kind of an anachronism, but because of the pollution. And so we've been, you know, quite aware of all of those things. And and Terry, bless his heart, wrote, I thought, a terrific song. And I thought, hey, Terry, can I just add a couple of notes? Maybe a bridge, so Carl Wilson can sing a beautiful, you know, inner what we call a bridge, to bridge the verses together. And he said, sure. So we got a beautiful song there. Don't Fight the Sea, about, you know, just hanging in there and trying to make things better. And the Canadians know how to do that.
0: I was reading an interview that you did, and you recalled Brian Wilson telling you, "Al, you have to finish your songs." Did completing A Postcard from California feel in some way like maybe honoring that encouragement?
1: Well, you might say so. But more humorously, that was Brian's remark to folks who would ask him, "How do you write a song?" And he would deflect, because it was so easy for him to write a song. He would deflect and say, "You've got to finish your songs." So it's kind of a tongue-in-cheek thing. It really wasn't, you know, like telling me to finish my songs, because that's the trick, is knowing how to write a good melody. And Brian had all those qualities. He could, you know, he could not only write them, he could arrange them, produce them, and sing them. So the rest of us are really in the Brian Wilson School of Music area. So I give him all the credit.
0: I want to play a little bit of another track from A Postcard from California, "Waves of Love."
1: Yeah.
0: Oh, we don't have that. Oh, sorry. We'll have to. Well, let's talk briefly about that. Do we have that? second. We'll have that for you in a second. But this Carl Wilson's voice, I believe, comes up on this. So this was recorded when, in the early 90s?
1: Yeah, no, later than that, about 2000, early 2000s.
0: And Carl sadly passed away in the late 90s, I think 1998. So how did you get his voice on that track?
1: I guess you're right. It was before then. It all kind of comes together in my brain. The decades are rolling by now.
0: Tell me about it. Let's hear a little bit of that right now.

0: go. Waves of Love. That's from a postcard from California. It's kind of a love letter to California, or at least it sounds like that to me. California, the California dream, the coastline. When you listen back to that now, what emotions does that record stir in you?
1: Well, it was a preeminent Beach Boys song, and I thought we were going to have a single out of it. Our producer at the time, executive producer, had other ideas. So I channeled it into my own album. But I thought, everyone thought it should be a Beach Boys song. And sorry about that. That's my schnoodle. I thought, you know what? I'm going to put it on my album, my solo album, because it's too good to lose a great song like that. And Carl was generous enough to help me finish it. So, I'm really lucky. I had so much talent around me. I assembled an album just virtually with some of the best singers and writers in the country. So I was very lucky.
0: I know you released an EP last year, Islands in the Sun. Anything else in the works? Is there going to be another Al Jardine solo album?
1: I think I'm going to do an extended EP for Record Store Day. There's a couple of really cool songs on it, and some refreshing things. And I'm going to finish my songs.
0: Great advice. Yes. I want to go back quickly to the Beach Boys' Love You album. There's a song on there called Solar System. And I mean, are you into astronomy? Are you a sky watcher?
1: Yeah, very much so. I have a Celestron myself, a 16-inch Celestron. I love it.
0: And I have to ask you this, because it is Coast to Coast AM. Have you ever seen a UFO?
1: My son has. He's actually photographed a few.
0: Really?
1: Yeah. Cigar-shaped kind of structures that he's sitting out here on the West Coast, pretty much north of Monterey, California, and just sitting in the he'll have his camera ready to go, and he's amazing. He's a brilliant photographer. Andrew Jardine is his name, and I'm cultivating his stuff. I'll share that with you sometime, or your audience. If I get something to share with you, I will.
0: Oh, I'd love to. I'd love to see those photographs.
1: Yeah.
0: Got to ask you about, because I'm up here in Canada, and I always like to say we have 6 months of winter and 6 months of bad skating. Do you miss winters in Lima, Ohio?
1: That's funny. Oh, yeah. Well, I don't miss the winters, no. But I love that part of the world, though, when the leaves start to change, and I'm a Midwesterner at heart. Yeah, I really am.
0: All right, well, folks, you need to get out and see Al Jardine and the Pet Sounds Band, and they are coming to Phoenix and Palm Springs and then on to Australia. More information at aljardine.com. Al, thank you so much for taking the time. What a privilege.
1: Well, thank you, Richard. That's very kind of you.
0: All right, coming up next, former CIA contract pilot Tosh Plumley and investigator author Ralph Pizzullo join me for a chilling 3-hour journey into a hidden world surrounding the assassination of John F. Kennedy, covert flights, anti-Castro operatives, intelligence networks, an alleged abort team dispatched to Dallas before history changed forever. I'm Richard Serrett, and this is Coast to Coast AM.

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9: News this hour from Town Hall. I'm Ron Taylor. President Trump says the U.S. has an eye in the sky and it's closely watching Iran.
10: President Trump says the U.S. is closely monitoring Iran's nuclear material, highlighting Space Force surveillance that can identify individuals approaching storage in real time. He called securing that material a top priority and warned of decisive military action if Iranian forces try to access it. He is urging Tehran to comply with nuclear agreements.
9: Correspondent Ken Lorman. The World Health Organization has declared the Ebola disease outbreak in Congo and Uganda a public health emergency of international concern.
10: President
11: Authorities in Congo say at least 80 deaths have been reported from a new Ebola outbreak in Ituri province in the northeastern part of the country. Health workers are intensifying screening and contact tracing to contain the disease. Officials first announced the outbreak Friday. Some people in Uganda, Congo's neighbor to the east, say they're also scared. This is Congo's 17th outbreak since Ebola first emerged in the country in 1976. I'm Donna Water.
9: North America's largest commuter rail system has shut down after unionized workers went on strike. The Long Island Railroad in New York ceased operations early Saturday morning as five unions representing about half the workforce walked off the job. The MTA has said it would provide limited shuttle buses to New York City subway stations as the strike looms on. Governor Kathy Hochul urging Long Islanders to work from home if possible. An Israeli airstrike in Gaza has killed Hamas military wing leader Izz-al-Din Haddad. The military said Saturday that Haddad was one of the last surviving architects of the Hamas-led militant attacks on October 7, 2023. Hamas has confirmed the death. News and analysis at townhall.com.
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9: A humpback whale that was released after a very spectacular rescue effort has been found dead off Denmark. Correspondent Julie Walker reports on a sad ending to a quite remarkable story.
13: After a spectacular rescue, a humpback whale was not able to survive. The whale, nicknamed Timmy and Hope, was found dead Thursday off a Danish island and was identified Saturday after authorities were able to access a tracking device they had fastened to it. 2 weeks ago, the whale was stranded off Germany's Baltic Sea coast. It's not clear why it swam far from its habitat, although some experts say it may have lost its way following a shoal of herring or during migration. It was rescued with the help of an excavator and transported toward the North Sea in a barge. Experts and others debated over every aspect of that rescue. Much of it was live-streamed. I'm Julie Walker.
9: More news at townhall.com. California spends more on welfare than almost any state, and now Governor Gavin Newsom has announced $20 million in state funds to distribute free diapers to low-income mothers through the nonprofit Baby to Baby.
14: Opponents of the move point out that Baby to Baby's co-CEO sits on the board of the California Partners Project, a gender equality nonprofit founded by the governor's wife, Jennifer Siebel Newsom, which helped facilitate the partnership. Critics note diapers are already subsidized and widely donated and allege a conflict as California Partners has received over $4.4 million in behested payments, donations solicited at the request of public officials amid a sharp rise in such payments since 2018. John Scott reporting.
9: Representative Julia Letlow has advanced to a runoff in Louisiana's Republican Senate primary, capitalizing on President Trump's endorsement. You'll find more on these stories, plus breaking news at townhall.com.
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This is your Sunday morning gospel program. Right now, it is the top of the hour. Well, I have 3 minutes after the hour of 7. Amen. But we are in here. It is a blessing to be here on today. This is all about God. It is through no efforts of my own, amen, or your own. That means God saw fit for you to be here today, and that is a blessing, and that's reason enough to give him praise. And I pray that my voice has reached you healthy, spiritually, emotionally, physically, amen. It's time to get up and get something today. Let's get it moving. Coming up at 7:30, we have the Worship Center with Bishop Roy and Pastor Costello McCoy. Then, following that, we have more music and inspiration coming to you until about 10 o'clock. But if you stay tuned, we will have a good word for you today. I know Pastor Roy or Pastor Costello. Well, it's about 28 minutes, so I know that's probably Pastor Costello. Amen. Bishop McCoy, boy, he goes a little bit over. I love you, brother. But coming up at 7:30, we will have the Worship Center. 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

as a child back in Liberty, Texas, at 131 Navigation Street, at my grandmother's house, Mamie Silkbone. Mama is what we called her. And I can remember on Sunday mornings, if you were in Mama's house, you had to get up for Sunday morning prayer. Come to think of it, if you in my mama's house today on Sunday morning, you got to get up for Sunday morning prayer. And my grandmother knew how to pray.

Bubba. And I got some of my first cousins in here and my brothers in here witness to that. But it was something about when mama got down on her knees to pray for us. She could remember all of our names. And that was nothing like that Sunday morning devotion thing. But today we want to remember how mama used to pray for us.

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1: Three conditions of being lost. Because when somebody is lost, it's a bad situation. In 2 Corinthians chapter 4, verses 3 and 4, the Bible tells us, "But if our gospel be hid, it is hid to them that are lost, in whom the God of this world hath blinded the minds of them which believe not, lest the light of the glorious gospel of Christ, who is the image of God, should shine unto them." There are people that are lost and missing out on what God has for them. In Matthew 18 and 11, the Bible says, "For the Son of Man is come to save that which was lost." Now, lost means having no direction, wandering aimlessly, without purpose, without direction, not knowing what's coming, not knowing what's next, lost. Most men never admit that they're lost. They just take longer to get there, they'll say. I was once lost in Amsterdam and gone there with one weekend with some friends of mine. And we all shared a hotel room because that was our meeting place. And we went out into the street in the of Amsterdam, in the canal zone and whatnot. And every street looked alike. The buildings were alike, and they had these canals going down the bridges over one. And when you go down one street, it looked like the one you just came from around. So, and I had been there, young GI, all night long. And it was Sunday morning. I remember the birds walking around on the ground, the pigeons. And I looked for the little piece of paper, because one guy had the key to the room, and the other two had the name of the hotel on a piece of paper. And I was one of those with the name of the hotel on a piece of paper, which I had lost sometime during the night. And I was wondering from one place to the other. I knew when I got there that I would recognize that hotel, but everything looked the same. And it dawned on me that I was lost, and I didn't know where I was going. I knew I was in Amsterdam, but I didn't know where I was. And it was time for us to leave and go back to Kaiserslautern in Germany, where we were all stationed. So I'm looking around, went up one canal and down another, and across this street, and another bridge and whatnot. Then I look, and there come walking up the street toward me a guy that I went to school with back in Grand Rapids, Michigan. Now keep in mind, the whole time, 3 years I was over in Germany, I only met two people from my hometown, and this was one of those times. He came up walking. I said, "J.D. Cage, man." And we talked and we chatted and caught up a little bit. And said, "Man, listen, I'm lost. I don't know where my buddies are. It's time for us to leave and we got to go." He said, "Oh, man, you're not lost. I bet I know where you stand. Most GIs, when they come here to Amsterdam, they stay in one of these hotels right around the strip here. So let's go. I bet I know where you're at." And he walked around a couple of corners, walked over a couple of bridges. And sure enough, there they were out there pacing the sidewalk looking for me. So it's amazing what can happen and how quickly that you can get turned around and not even realize that happened to me. I was lost, but God sent somebody so I wouldn't be left behind. And I started being concerned about it. I was over in this strange country. I did not speak the language, and I was broke. Didn't have any money. And I needed to get a ride back there. So I was thinking about the bad things at that times, but I was in a state of being lost. But even in our worst times, God has a way of delivering us, and we don't even realize it. So that's where I was, lost in Amsterdam. The world is lost. Now, have no direction. Wandering aimlessly. Drugs, alcohol, perversion, material things, fashion. Lost causes. Sin is running rampant in this world that we're living in. And it's getting worse every day. Gloom, despair. You remember Hee-Haw. Agony on me. Deep, dark, depression. Excessive misery. Now, we who are in church have direction. We have purpose. We have light. We have hope. We have salvation for the world. And it is because that we have this hope in Christ Jesus, then we can share what we have with others who are lost and give them hope. Let them know that they don't have to stay in this condition or position or predicament that they're currently in. It is important to understand that the lost and their perspective, they are on their own conditions. And it comes to pass that it is knowledge and it is power. We have to understand that knowledge is power. When you know something, we have knowledge of something that can benefit you or someone else, that is power that you can use for your benefit. Lost people need to understand that if they can learn about the gospel of Jesus Christ, they can become saved, and the power that they get from that, they can help others to become saved as well. Say amen, somebody. In Luke chapter 4, verse 18, the Bible tells us, "The Spirit of the Lord is upon me, because he has anointed me to preach the gospel to the poor. He has sent me to heal the brokenhearted, to preach deliverance to the captives, and the recovering of sight to the blind, to set at liberty them that are bruised." We have to understand and believe and concede to the best of our ability that God is real and he wants to heal, deliver, he wants to save and set you free. Say amen, somebody. The entire purpose of Jesus coming had everything to do with reaching the lost. He did not want his children to be lost. John 6 and 12, the Bible tells us, "When they were filled, he said unto his disciples, gather up the fragments that remain, that nothing be lost." He didn't want anything lost. Fed 5,000 with two fish and five loaves. And then he gathered up the remainder. Why? No way of taking what was with them back. That nothing would be lost. Are you listening? So we got to understand that when we are doing what God would have us to do, you don't have to worry about being lost. God, we're serving a God who's not a wasteful God. Jesus was frugal. He was thrifty. He was careful with the results of his work. He wanted nothing to be wasted. Now, he he will work the miracles. He will do that. Just don't waste the effort or the leftovers. Don't just receive the miracles and then go out and do what you've always done. Let it be a lesson to you that God is real. He will bless you. Now, he don't want you to get healed and then cause somebody else to be lost. But he wants you to get healed and delivered and made free so that you can help somebody else to get healed, delivered, and made free. Say amen, somebody. So God wants us to do what we are supposed to be doing. Now, it's called relatable evangelism. Understanding who you are reaching. It's important that you can relate to people that you are trying to reach. Don't become such a critical individual. Become a person who can reach out to people. Relating to who you are reaching out to. When you can relate to somebody, it would help them to be able to relate to you. When you relate to them, you show them that you understand the plight that they're in, their situation, or what has even happened to them. May not necessarily be their fault, but people get caught in traps, in situations, in circumstances they had no idea that was coming upon them. But the enemy, many times, he will scheme, he will connive, and he will strive to get you into his trap. And when he's got you there, listen, you're a prime pickings because he wants to devour you. Everybody that God wants saved, the enemy wants destroyed. You need to understand that. Luke 15, verses 8 and 9, the Bible says, either what woman having 10 pieces of silver, if she lose one piece, doth not light a candle and sweep the house and seek diligently till she find it? And when she hath found it, she calls her friends and her neighbors together, saying, rejoice with me, for I have found the piece which I have lost. Now, it's important that we recognize that God wants us to seek for what you've lost. Many times we are in church and we lost the desire to give God the worship. You need revival. You need to get back to the state of mind where you prioritize living for God, standing for God, worshiping God, giving God what he's looking for in these last days. So she had lost a coin, an inanimate object. She did not know that it was lost, did not know that it needed to be found. Now that was what the coin was in. A state where, by it being what it was, didn't know. It was lost, but didn't know. Many times we are lost and not know it. It dawns on you after a while. It was even unaware that someone was looking for it. Only worth 17 cents. But to this woman, it had immeasurable value. Only a day's wage. But she hunted until she found it. Now, being lost is a bad state. Now, the first condition of being lost is ignorant of being lost. Many folk out there partying and think they're okay, they're going to be all right. They're ignorant to the times that we're in. Those of us who are getting into the Word realize that you don't have much time. The day is far spent. The sun is almost down. If there ever was a time to serve God, that time is now. And based on the time or the number of years that you've been living on this planet Earth and the limited amount of faith that you currently have and how long it's taken for you to get this faith that you have, how much time do you think you have? in your state of mind that you will believe God for the miracles that will happen and for the way that he will make and the doors that he will open for you. So if you understand that God is able to bring you to the place where you understand what you need to do, then he can bless you. This inanimate object was unable to help the seeker to find it. It simply must wait until it is found. That's a bad state of being in. Can you imagine being on the ground, waiting to be found, can't holler out, can't say, hey, here I am. Just waiting for somebody, oh, there's a quarter. Reach down and pick you up. When you're lost, you're no good to anybody. But God wants us to be found. And we have to have that mindset that, God, I want to be found. I don't want to be lost. In Luke 15, 4 and 5, what man of you, having 100 sheep, if he lose one of them, doth not leave the 99 in the wilderness and go after that which is lost until he find it? And when he hath found it, he layeth it on his shoulders at rejoicing. I found it. You almost lost. You almost gone. How'd you get away like that? Stay close. God wants us all to stay close to him. Don't wander off out there in the darkness because you are inquisitive. You wonder how this works and how that works and don't even realize what's about to happen to you. You can get out there, make a few turns and turn around, get turned around, twisted around, and don't know where you are. That's what happened to the lost sheep. We've got to recognize that God wants us to be found. Lost sheep knew that it was lost, frightened, scared, and wanting someone to find it. Hurt, wounded, bleeding, did not know the way back. Only one lamb. Only one lamb. Had 99 in the fold. Now, it's important because it was lost. You got to recognize when you have a shepherd watching over you, his job is to keep up with you. Make sure you don't get lost. Don't stray away. Don't wander over here, wander over there. You get somewhere and get trapped. And before you know anything, you're caught. And it may not believe like you believe. You think everybody believes the same, but they don't. Now, the second condition of being lost, it knew that it was lost, and it wanted some help. The inanimate object knows that it is lost. The inanimate did not know which way to turn, but the animate knew that it was lost. When you are lost, you got to recognize that the enemy wants you to stay lost and don't want you to be found. Listen, when you're out there in the world's going to keep calling for you to come on. Don't go to church. They're going to talk about you, make you feel bad. Just come on out here, get your head back. I got something for you. We got to recognize that God is able to keep us, but if you're hanging out in the wrong place, hanging out with the wrong people, you can get lost and stay lost. And the enemy does not want you to be lost. He does not want you to be found. So the corn and the sheep were scattered. When they were found, it was because of the diligence of someone else. And somebody is looking for you. God is looking for all his people, all his sheep, to come in out of the storm. Now get this, the responsibility for finding them was upon the shoulders of the seeker only upon the sheep seeker. You've got to recognize if God is looking for you, wanting you, it's on him. He wants you to be found. But you've got to have a mindset where you're trusting in God, you're believing God, you're looking to God, and many people are not doing that because they want to do their own thing. Now, I want to read a certain scripture in Luke 15, beginning at verse 11. The Bible says, and he said, a certain man had two sons. The younger of them said to his father, Father, give me the portion of goods that falleth to me. And he divided unto them his living. And not many days after, the younger son gathered all together and took his journey into a far country, and there wasted his substance with riotous living. And when he had spent all, there arose a mighty famine in that land, and he began to be in want. And he went and joined himself to a citizen of that country, and he sent him into the fields to feed swine. And he would fain have filled his belly with the husks the swine did eat, and no man gave unto him. And when he came to himself, he said, how many hired servants of my father have bread enough to spare, and I perish with hunger? Verse 18, he said, I will arise and go to my father, and will say unto him, Father, I have sinned against heaven and before thee, and am no more worthy to be called thy son. Make me as one of thy hired servants. He blew it. He messed up. But he realized he had it good at home. He just didn't know it. See, the enemy can get you out there and mess you up from the neck up, and have you all twisted up, and have you lost, and have you with the swine. Verse 20, and he rose and came to his father. But when he was yet a great way off, his father saw him and had compassion and ran and fell on his neck and kissed him. And the son said unto him, Father, I have sinned against heaven and in thy sight, and am no more worthy to be called thy son. But the father said unto his servant, bring forth the best robe and put it on him. Put a ring on his hand and put shoes on his feet. And bring hither the fatted calf and kill it, and let us eat and be merry. Let me tell you something. When God gets ready, he knows about your shortcomings, but he wants your home. He wants your home. Don't let the enemy trick you out there, make you feel like you're okay, you're all right. You got to come to yourself. And sometimes it takes us getting all the way down in a hog pen before you can come to yourself. And hey, listen, my daddy's got, he got servants at home that's got more to eat than I got. And here I am, up here, starving to death in this hog pen. I'm going to rise up from here. I'm coming up out of this hog pen, and I'm

0: anyone will give you. Lost all that he had. Lost who he was. Lost himself. The law for pleasure. Realized his condition in a hog pen. Could not go any lower. Servants in dad's house live better than I do. Started back home. Notice the father did not come to him. He had compassion. Acting upon one feeling of kindness. The third condition of being lost. An inanimate object, knowing of condition, had knowledge of condition, had knowledge of how to improve the condition. And that's where we find many people was not searched for, but rather had to come back on its own. When it get out there, you gotta have enough sense to come in out of the storm. Forget about your pride. Look at your condition. You were not raised like that. You were not brought up like that. And the only reason you are like you are is because you were hard-headed. You wanted to do your thing. Not that your father didn't love you. Not that your family didn't love you. But the enemy told you all that you could do. You just wanted your portion of goods to come to you. And he squandered it. He squandered it. He squandered it. He had plenty of friends. When you got money, you got all kinds of friends. Everybody loves you until they get what you got. Then they laugh at you, talk about you, run you down, make you feel worse than you felt all along. Joy was the end result of being found. We are all lost and need to be found. Who are you looking for? Who should you be trying to reach? Who is our responsibility to? When will we experience joy in our lives? The joy of the Lord is your strength. And when you get the joy, you'll find the strength to get up and go another day. Step another step. Walk another mile. When you find the joy of the Lord, you don't mind humbling yourself and say, Father, forgive me. Take me as one of your servants. I don't mind serving you. We don't mind serving the Lord. When you realize that it was him that found us and we are willing. But he wants to build you up where you've been torn down. He wants to strengthen you where you've been weakened. And he's telling you today, here I am. I am here for you. I want you to take me, make me, and use me for your purpose. I will cause you to be everything that I've desired for you to be. But you must be willing to come home and serve me. This world is in a bad place. People are losing faith more and more. And when you get to the point where you feel like it doesn't matter whether you come or not, you'll be okay. You're in trouble. But we have to come to the realization that God is our God. He is our Savior. He is our Lord. He is our Keeper. And if we would just yield ourselves to him, he will come in, he will deliver us, he will make us whole. Is there anybody here today that want to be found? Anybody who has lost their way, don't know which way to go, and want to be found? If you know somebody that needs to be found and you just want prayer for them, I want you to stand to your feet. Just stand and let God come in. Let him talk to you. Maybe it's a child. Maybe a son, a daughter. Maybe it's a co-worker. Maybe someone that you met on your job or on the street in your community that need to know the Lord, that want to know the Lord. Well, God has equipped you to give them a word that will help them to run on for the Lord and stand for the Lord and be everything that the Lord would have them to be. Today is your day. This is your time. Now is your opportunity. Now, if you're here today, three conditions of being lost. Because when somebody is lost, it's a bad situation. In 2 Corinthians chapter 4, verses 3 and 4, the Bible tells us, "But if our gospel be hid, it is hid to them that are lost, in whom the God of this world hath blinded the minds of them which believe not, lest the light of the glorious gospel of Christ, who is the image of God, should shine unto them." There are people that are lost and missing out on what God has for them. In Matthew 18 and 11, the Bible says, "For the Son of Man is come to save that which was lost." Now, lost means having no direction, wandering aimlessly, without purpose, without direction, not knowing what's coming, not knowing what's next, lost. Most men never admit that they're lost. They just take longer to get there, they'll say. I was once lost in Amsterdam and gone there with one weekend with some friends of mine. And we all shared a hotel room because that was our meeting place. And we went out into the street of Amsterdam's in the canal zone and whatnot. And every street looked alike. The buildings were alike, and they had these canals going down the bridges over one. And when you go down one street, it looked like the one you just came from around. So,
1: to call to the stage at this time one of the greatest soul-stirring voices of
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I love this song because it means so much to me. 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We can't garment ourselves. We wouldn't be able to move one foot before the other. We couldn't lift our hands. 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And some time ago, I'm getting ready to take you back a ways. We put together a song saying, whenever your load get heavy and you begin to feel like

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You don't always want to cry out loud to it. 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

program. Right now we will have our obituary reading. Our prayers and condolences go out to the family of Mr. Robert Edwin Kale. 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

0: Good morning. You're listening to the Bread of Life broadcast. 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I'm Pastor John Williamson, inviting you to stay tuned and to hear with us God's message for our hearts this morning. 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You're invited to visit our church. You'll find us located just 2 miles northwest of Robbins off Highway 705. Today I invite you and encourage you to join me in the 21st chapter of the Gospel of John, John 21. Where we see our Lord and Savior, Jesus Christ, lifting up the fallen, lifting up the fallen. And we want to answer the question, what do we do when we fail the Lord? What do we do when we fail the Lord? Peter had failed the Lord, and like the rest of us, he was no stranger to failure. He chose his own way over God's way. We do that. He talked when he should have been listening. We do that too. He was bitter when he should have been kind and forgiving. On the Mount of Transfiguration, he ignorantly misspoke and was rebuked verbally, audibly by the Father himself from the Shekinah glory cloud that was descended on the top of that mount. Again, Peter tried to forbid the Lord going to the cross. Jesus pulled himself away from Peter's grip. He had him by the shoulders, saying, "You're not going to the cross." The Lord broke that grip. He turned around, put Peter to his back, and said, "Get thee behind me, Satan." Now, Peter wasn't Satan, but he was at that moment a tool of Satan to try to keep Jesus from the cross. Again, Peter resisted the Lord washing his feet. "Thou shalt never wash my feet," he said. Jesus said, "If I don't, you will have no part with me." Again, Peter didn't understand what the Lord was doing, but he didn't mind speaking out of turn. And of course, Peter's the one who denied the Lord Jesus Christ 3 times the night the Savior was betrayed and arrested. And he had previously boasted, "Though these may forsake you," speaking of the other disciples, "I will never forsake you." Proud, self-confident, even boastful. This seems to have been his greatest failure. And we'll learn from Peter's story how God lifts up the fallen. What do we do when we have failed the Lord? We can make excuses. We can try to blame others. We can ignore it and pretend it didn't happen. We can just give up and drop out. But we need do none of those things. Proverbs 24:16, "A just man, a saved man, falleth 7 times and riseth up again. Thy mercies are new every morning." The book of Lamentations says, Jeremiah writing that, "Great is thy faithfulness." In Psalm 51:17, "A broken and a contrite heart, O God, thou wilt not despise." Contrite means crushed. David had sinned, and his heart was broken. It was crushed over his sin. It said of Peter after that 3rd denial, "He went out and wept bitterly." His heart was broken. His heart was crushed because of his sin, his failure. What do we do when we fail the Lord? Let's learn from Peter's story. The first thing we need to do is to sincerely confess our sins to God. 1 John 1:9, "If we confess our sin, he is faithful and just to forgive us our sin and to cleanse us from all unrighteousness."
1: The word confess doesn't mean just mouth the words. It means take God's attitude toward our sin. We hate it. We despise it. We don't want to ever repeat it. We're ashamed and sorrowful. And if we confess our sin, He is faithful. That means He does it every time. And just, that means He does it the right way, to forgive us and to cleanse us from all unrighteousness. In Luke 24:34, and in 1 Corinthians 15:5, we're told that the Lord met with Peter privately after His resurrection. We don't know the specifics of this, but we do know it happened. And we believe that this is when Peter confessed his sin to the Lord and found forgiveness. This restored Peter to fellowship with Christ. To fellowship with Christ. As John said in his first epistle, if we walk in the light as He is in the light, we have fellowship one with another. And the blood of Jesus Christ, God's Son, cleanseth us, keeps on cleansing us from all sin. As we confess our sin, as we take God's attitude toward our sins, our failures, the blood of Jesus Christ continues to cleanse us from sin's defilement. It has already cleansed us from the penalty of sin. It's taken away when we believe on Christ as our Savior. But as we walk through this sinful world, sin sticks to us, and we fail the Lord. And He has to wash our feet, so to speak. He helps us cleanse ourselves with the washing of the water of the Word of God. And that blood of Calvary's cross is still powerful and effective to enable us to be cleansed from sin's defilement. We may not feel forgiven. The Bible says in 1 John, and if our heart condemn us, God is greater than our hearts and knoweth all things. After you confess your sin, you'll still feel sorrow, you'll still be sad, and you may not feel forgiven. But base your forgiveness on what the Word of God says, not on your feelings. He's faithful and just to forgive us and to cleanse us from all unrighteousness. How are we restored to fellowship with God? By confessing our sin. And we believe Peter certainly did this. But let's notice what else happened to Peter. In our text, John 21, let's read the first 6 verses. After these things, Jesus showed Himself again to the disciples at the Sea of Tiberias, and on this wise showed He Himself. Now, they had been told by the angels at the tomb and by Jesus Himself that He would meet with them in Galilee. And so they go to Tiberias, that is the Sea of Tiberias, that's the same thing as the Sea of Galilee. And there were together Simon Peter and Thomas called Didymus, and Nathanael of Cana in Galilee, and the 2 sons of Zebedee, that would be James and John, and 2 other of his disciples. And Simon Peter saith unto them, I go a-fishing. They say unto him, We also go with thee. And they went forth and entered into a ship immediately, and that night they caught nothing. But when the morning was now come, Jesus stood on the shore. But the disciples knew not that it was Jesus. Perhaps it was an early morning fog. They knew not that it was Jesus. Then Jesus saith unto them, Children, have you any meat? Have you caught any food? Do you have any fish? They answered Him, No. And He said unto them, Cast the net on the right side of the ship, and ye shall find. They cast therefore, and now they were not able to draw it for the multitude of fishes. Verse 7, therefore that disciple whom Jesus loved, and we know that's John because he identifies himself as that later in the chapter, that disciple whom Jesus loved saith unto Peter, It is the Lord. Now when Simon Peter heard that, it was the Lord, He girded his fisher's coat unto him, for he was naked. Now, when we read he was naked, that doesn't mean he had no clothes on. It means his outer robe had been taken off. He had on an inner robe, a shirt, a blouse that went down to his knees that usually didn't have any sleeves in it, because it gave him freedom to work. The long, heavy robe would be a hindrance to working. The fisher's coat was important because jumping into the water in the Sea of Galilee in the morning is cold. And he needed more than his work blouse. Now notice what is happening here. Peter is joined with six other disciples in Galilee. Thomas, he had failed. He was known as Doubting Thomas for a while. Nathanael was a critic. When he heard that Jesus had come from Nazareth, he said, "Can there any good thing come out of Nazareth?" John 1:46. Then there was James and John. They were called sons of thunder because they wanted to call fire down on anyone that didn't agree with them. Thomas had failed. Nathanael had failed. James and John had failed. And there were two other disciples. We do not know who they were, but perhaps they were Peter's brother, Andrew, and Nathanael's brother, Philip, since Peter and Nathanael were along on this excursion. If it was Andrew, he questioned the Lord's compassion and power to feed the 5,000. If it was Philip, he said, "We don't have enough money to feed so many people," when the Lord asked them how they would feed the 5,000 men plus women and children. So each and every one of these had failed the Lord in some way at some time. But this miraculous catch of fish made them remember, made them recall God's grace and power in their lives. Because in Luke chapter 5, when he had called them to follow him, they had toiled all night and caught nothing, just like this situation. Jesus had used Peter's boat as a platform for teaching, and when he finished teaching, he told Peter to launch out into the deep for a draught of fish. Well, Peter, as an experienced fisherman, and the whole crowd who is from Galilee, knew this was not good advice. It didn't seem to be, because you catch fish at night when they come up to the top of the water. You don't catch them in the deep, because they stay below your net. You catch them between the shallows and between the deep. So it was the wrong place. It was the wrong time. Peter said, "It's not the right time, Lord. It's not the right place. But nevertheless, at your word, I'll do it." He let down the net and they enclosed a multitude of fish. They had to call their partners to come help them because the boat began to sink. And that miraculous catch of fish taught them about God's grace and his power. They were humbled by it. Peter said, "Depart from me, I'm a sinful man, O Lord." After we confess our sins and get forgiveness, we need to remember the grace and power of God in our lives in the past. To recall the great things he has done for us. Again, after we've confessed our sin and we've meditated on and remembered the greatness and goodness of God in our lives, we need to spend some time in fellowship with the Lord. In verses 8 to 13, the Lord says, "Come and dine." He had a fire, he had fish, he had bread. And he said, "Bring what you have caught. Bring some of your fish, and we'll share together." That's what fellowship is, sharing together with the Lord. We share with him what we have on our hearts, on our minds, and he shares with us what he has for us. That's fellowship. In Revelation 3:20, Jesus is standing outside the church of Laodicea. The door is closed. And he says, "Behold, I stand at the door and knock." And the tenses of the verb means I'm still standing here and I'm going to keep on knocking. "If any man hear my voice and open the door, I will come into him and will sup with him." I'll eat with him. I'll eat what he has. And he with me. I'll share what I have. God wants our fellowship. He wants to hear what we have to say. He wants us to share whatever we want to share with Him, and He wants to share what He has with us. This is fellowship. What do we do when we fail? We confess our sins with a broken and contrite heart. We remember what God has done for us and His grace and power in our lives. And we spend time fellowshipping with Him. Now, Peter and any of the other disciples who confessed were immediately restored to fellowship when they confessed their sins. But would they be restored to service? That's a different thing. There are some sins that men can commit that will disqualify them from service. Paul spoke of this in 1 Corinthians 9:24 to 27. Verse 27 says, "But I keep my body and bring it into subjection, lest that by any means, when I have preached to others, I myself should be a castaway, disapproved for service." In fact, we can sin and be restored to fellowship, but there is sin unto death. 1 John 5 and verse 16. So we can be disqualified, we can foul out of the game, so to speak, and be put on the shelf and put on the bench. We can sin and have our lives taken away by the Lord's discipline. There is sin unto death. Then in 1 Timothy 3 and Titus 1, Paul tells us there are certain sins that exclude men from serving in the office of pastor or deacon. That doesn't mean that if their sins are forgiven and they've confessed their sin, they can't serve in some other way. But being restored to fellowship is one thing. Being restored to service is another thing. But we're going to see our gracious God restore Peter to service. Remember, he had denied the Lord three times. And three times in verses 15 to 17, God is going to say, "Peter, do you love me?" And he will say, "Yes." And he says, "Feed my lambs, feed my sheep," and the word is diminutive, "feed my little sheep." And the third time he says, "Peter, do you love me?" And Peter says, "Yes, I love you, Lord. Not the way I ought to, but I love you." And he says, "Feed my sheep." And this is probably the bigger sheep. So the lambs, the baby sheep, the little sheep, and the big sheep. All sheep need a shepherd's care. And as Peter says, "I love you," the Lord gave him a job. "Feed my lambs, feed my little sheep, feed my sheep." He restored him to service. Three public denials, three public confessions of love. You see, our service for God needs to be motivated by love for Him. In 1 Corinthians 13, if we serve without love, it profiteth us nothing. Did Peter serve again? Indeed he did. He preached on the day of Pentecost and 3,000 souls were added to the church. Jesus is in the business of lifting up the fallen. What do we do when we fail the Lord? And we have and we will. First, we confess our sin. We agree with God. We take His attitude about our sin. And if we truly, sincerely do that from our heart, then we claim the promise of God's Word that we are restored to fellowship regardless of our feelings. Then we need to recall the grace and power of God in our lives, and we should spend time in fellowship with the Lord. And when our love for God becomes our motive for service, He can restore us to service according to His Word and His will. And the song says, "Weep o'er the erring one, lift up the fallen." Let's lift up our fallen brothers and sisters in prayer. For we'll need them to lift us up when we fall. And this is what Jesus does. Until our next time together, this is Pastor Williamson reminding you that Jesus is the bread of life.

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We trust you've had a blessed day in the Lord, and this message has encouraged your heart. If you'd like to write to us, our address is the Bread of Life broadcast, 288 Acorn Ridge Road. That's Robbins, NC 27325. Again, the Bread of Life broadcast, 288 Acorn Ridge Road, Robbins, North Carolina, 27325. Until next time, we trust you have a great day in the Lord. And remember, Jesus said, I am the Bread of Life.

tuned to the Solid Rock Gospel Program, and I am your brother in Christ, and my pastor is Pastor Judy Hackett, and my assistant pastor, Elder Brian Hackett, and we do thank you so much for tuning in with us on this morning, amen, so that we may share God's word with you. Sit back and relax, let God do what only God's word can do.

is way better. Why we there's a scripture found in Revelation chapter number 3 that I believe will encourage our hearts. Yeah.

There's just one verse here. I like to hold this verse because you'll read it before I get a chance to read it. Put your stand and lean not to your own understanding. So, Revelation chapter number 3, there's one verse that's next one right there in the 8th verse. When you found it, you'll find these words. The Lord says, I know thy works. And behold, I have set before thee an open door, and no man can shut it. But thou hast little strength, and thou hast kept my word, and thou hast not denied my name. I know thy

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2: Amen.
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0: And so, brothers and sisters, it's oftentimes in our Christian journey that we experience occasions where we often feel overlooked. It's not uncommon for us to feel rejected. In this Christian journey, we often get frustrated because we try to do work and it seems like nobody else wants to work. We oftentimes feel like our blessings and our potential has been delayed. And sometimes we even feel like we have been outright denied access.
2: Amen.
0: For the believer, we know what it is to knock on doors that seem like they never get opened. And for us, the church, we understand what it is to apply for things. It seems like we never get invited to the table. If you've been spending any time on this journey, you know what it feels like. When it feels like your prayers are unheard and your prayers are unanswered.

And so, it's too often that we share our hopes and we share our dreams and we share our goals with our frenemies.

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But the gospel message this morning is just that God is saying,

0: God says, I know he hurts. 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I have seen every sacrifice that you made.
1: Amen.

0: in front of you.
1: Amen.
0: God says, I know and I remember every faithful moment
2: Jesus.
0: That you spent. And I have not forgotten about you.
1: Amen.
0: And what he's saying is, I know how others have underestimated you.

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0: been looking for.
1: Now listen, I come to preach to those who've been looking for an open door.
2: Yeah.
1: If you've been looking for an open door, you know what I'm talking about. God says, I open door for you. See, the problem is, we have been grieving on what left us. See, we've been spending all of our time while this open door sits in front of us.

looking beyond yourself. He said, behold. I can't stay right there. Behold! Listen, you got to be able to. Listen, that's why you're peculiar people. That's why you're strange to the world. They don't understand you. 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

0: that's right.
1: Listen, I said, no man can shut. This door that God has for you, no man can shut. 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
1: We have several announcements for this week. Remember, tonight at 7, we'll be having our evening worship service. Tuesday, there's a ladies' meeting at Emmy Allen's house, and that will take place at 7. And that's also the last ladies' meeting that's scheduled until school starts back. Men, at 6 o'clock, you've got a meeting at Smithfield Barbecue, so I'm sure you won't want to miss that. That's at 6 o'clock at Smithfield Barbecue for the men and 7 o'clock at Emmy Allen's house for the ladies. Wednesday at 7, we have our midweek prayer and Bible study. Thursday at 6:30, we have a young folks meeting here at the church, and then Friday at 7:30, cottage prayer meeting at Mr. Creech's house. I want to mention to you, too, that Calvary Christian School graduation will be Sunday, May the 31st at 7 o'clock. You can help with finger foods for the graduation reception. Please sign up in the sheet in the foyer. Cash donations for punch and paper supplies are also needed, and we'll also need volunteer help cleaning up afterwards. And if you have any questions, you can see Pam Taylor. She'll be able to fill you in on all the details. We got a few folks on our short-term prayer list. We have Rodney Smith on our prayer list. That's Sarah Strum's grandfather. Rodney's been readmitted to the hospital, and the doctors are trying to get his heart rate stabilized. So we have him, Rodney, back on our prayer list, praying for the family of Joey Werner, Dwight's sister, who passed away recently. Also, Ronald Folk, Eileen Strickland's uncle. He is in Dahlia Gardens for about 6 weeks of antibiotic treatment for an infection in his foot, so we trust that you'll continue to pray for Roland. Mary Beth Miller's cousin, Andrew Kaysen, is undergoing chemotherapy. We also continue to pray for Mikey Ingram. He's going to be going to Chapel Hill for ultrasound and x-ray on May the 13th. Courtney Warwick, one of our former students here at Calvary, she is going to be scheduled for surgery tomorrow. So if you would remember Courtney in your prayers, this is very serious surgery that she's getting ready to have, and where she has a vascular tumor that's intertwined with several of her internal organs. So do remember Courtney in your prayers. And I think that's all that I have, so if the men will come, we'll receive our offering for this morning. Yeah. Okay. John Schofield had emergency gallbladder surgery just recently, so just remember him in your prayers as well. Brother Michael, would you ask the Lord's blessing on our offering?
2: Father, we thank you for this day, and we thank you for this special day, this Mother's Day. And again, I pray that you would bless all those mothers, and we are eternally grateful for them and for you for providing them for us. I pray that you bless this day for them. I do pray for John Schofield that you would be with him and that everything would be worked out for your good, for him also. And pray for all those others that are on the prayer list that you would intercede on their behalf, that you would bless them and give them a measure of health so you indeed would be glorified. I pray for this money as we take it up today that you would bless all those that give and bless those that have charge over it, that your will would be done in this place. And I make this prayer in Jesus' name. Amen.

Thank you, choir. Number 555 will be our song just before Pastor Garrison comes. 555. And let's sing the first, second, and last verse of number 555.

Turning your Bibles this morning to 1 Samuel chapter 1. 1 Samuel chapter 1. We want to begin reading at verse 1. Now there was a certain man of Ramathaim Zophim of Mount Ephraim, and his name was Elkanah, the son of Jehoram, the son of Elihu, the son of Tohu, the son of Zuph, an Ephrathite. And he had two wives. The name of the one was Hannah, and the name of the other, Peninnah. And Peninnah had children, but Hannah had no children. Let's stop reading there and look to the Lord in prayer. Our Father, we thank you on this day for our mothers, those who are with us still, and those who have left this earthly scene. We thank you for those who have had, these mothers who have had such an impact in our lives. And we pray today that we might see the importance of that impact and how to have it. We pray these things in Jesus' name. Amen. We do want to wish all of our mothers here and those who may be watching by sermon audio a very happy Mother's Day. All through the scriptures, we find mothers and the importance that they had in the lives of their children. We've read about one of those mothers here this morning in 1 Samuel chapter 1. Her name is Hannah. She's unique here in the Bible because she's the only woman by that name that we find here. And her name is unique because of its meaning. It means grace. And Hannah, I want us to see this morning, is also unique. She's much like you and me. In fact, she's of like passions as we are. But she's unique because of what she did and how she lived her life. She was one of two wives of a man by the name of Elkanah. Something that we have to keep in mind as we read passages like this in the Bible is that there is a difference between what God reports and what he condones. The Spirit of God is stating a fact here in verse 2. And the fact is that Elkanah had two wives. He doesn't state that in any way to condone or promote the idea that he approves of polygamy, because he doesn't. God established the pattern for marriage. He established it in the beginning. He established it on the sixth day of creation, when he made the first man and the first woman. And we read in Genesis 2 and verse 22, he brought the woman to the man. And God himself performed that first marriage ceremony. That's God's pattern. It's his plan for marriage for all time. One woman and one man joined together by him for life. Very quickly, because it's just in my crawl, we put that in 2012 in our state constitution. It was overruled, of course, by the Supreme Court in 2015. But it's still in our constitution as a testimony to the fact that this state believes that. 61% of the people in this state voted for it. This past week, on Wednesday, I believe, a bill was introduced by two Democrats, I know that'll shock you, to remove that amendment from our Constitution. That's how serious these people are about

in the sixth generation from Adam through his son Cain. In Genesis 4:19, we read, "And Lamech took unto him two wives." That's the first perversion of marriage. And it's what you expect when you go out from the presence of the Lord and you build an order and a philosophy of life that is completely apart and in rebellion against God. When you do that, there is no end to where the perversion of God's plan and God's pattern will go. And we're seeing it today with men joining with men and women joining with women and calling it marriage. It began, the perversion that we see in marriage today began with Lamech in Genesis 4:19 when he took unto him two wives. And no matter how man perverts and twists and distorts what he calls marriage, God's plan has never changed. We read in Malachi chapter 3:6 that the Lord says, "I am the Lord, I change not." And we read in Hebrews 13 and verse 8, "Jesus Christ, the same yesterday and today and forever." And so what the Spirit of God is doing here is stating the facts, the conditions that existed in the house of Elkanah. He had two wives. Another thing that we need to keep in mind is that these days in Israel were the days of the judges, Samuel being the last judge. And the character of these days is described in the last verse of the last chapter of the book of Judges. Judges 21 and verse 25. "In those days there was no king in Israel. Every man did that which was right in his own eyes." In those days, the standard of the Word of God had been abandoned by the people of God. And so in the eyes of Elkanah, it was okay to have two wives. But it wasn't right in the eyes of the Lord. And so what we see in this home is trouble and conflict and division and confusion. Here's this man with two wives. He's abandoned the pattern of the Word of God. He's doing that which is right in his own eyes. But notice in verse 3 that every year, just like clockwork, he goes and he takes his family to Shiloh to worship and to sacrifice to the Lord. That's the kind of confusion that there was in this day. And it's the same kind of confusion that we have in this hour. See, one of the mistakes that we make when we read a passage like this is that we look only at the historical message. And we think that because, well, we don't have two wives, we miss the personal message. We think, well, there's no message for me here. But there is a personal message here for each one of us. How many Christians are there this morning? Perhaps some here. And you've abandoned the standard of the Word of God and you're doing that which is right in your own eyes. And because of that, you have two marriages in your life. Because you're saved, you're married to the Lord Jesus Christ, you're His bride. But then you're married to the world. And the result in your life is trouble and conflict and division and confusion. Because here you are, you've abandoned the standard of the Word of God. You're doing that which is right in your own eyes. But just as regular as clockwork, here you are, every Sunday, coming to the local church to worship and to sacrifice to the Lord. And outwardly, things appear to be fine. But inwardly, there's turmoil and trouble and confusion because there is this conflict between these two husbands. No man can serve two masters. And the result is there's no fruit in your life. The result is that you are spiritually barren and unfruitful. In this kind of marriage, it's Hannah that's barren. Remember what her name means. It means grace. And when we try to live this polygamous spiritual

spiritual life. When we try to have one foot walking with the Lord and one foot in the world, when we're married to the world and all that is in the world, it's Hannah. It's the grace of God that suffers in our lives. And why is it like that? Because 2 Peter 3 and verse 8 says that we're to grow in grace and in the knowledge of our Lord and Savior, Jesus Christ. But when we're in this polygamous spiritual relationship, then we're not growing in grace. We're not growing in the knowledge of the Lord Jesus Christ. And we become barren and unfruitful. But something's going to grow in our life. And what does grow and multiply and bears fruit, bears sons and daughters, is Peninnah. Her name means jewel. It means ruby. And what grows and bears fruit in our life are the treasures and the pleasures and the desires of this world. And we lose our spiritual appetite. We see that here in verse 7. Hannah didn't eat. We lose our spiritual appetite. We lose our joy. The blessing is gone in our lives. That's the message that we see in this family. It's a message that believers need to be reminded of every day, and especially on this Mother's Day. We came here, though, not only to look at this family, but specifically to look at Hannah and her life and her example here and the character and attributes that she displays. The first characteristic of this woman's life is prayer. Now, I want you to notice that it took her a while to get there. She went up year by year, and she wept, and she didn't eat. And finally, in verse 9, she prays. Now, isn't that kind of how we live the Christian life? It takes us a while to get to prayer, doesn't it? Oh, we'll do all kinds of things. We'll quit eating. We'll get discouraged and out of sort. And we don't pray. But it changes. Things change when we pray. It took Hannah a while to get there, but she got there. Look at verse 9. So Hannah rose up after they had eaten in Shiloh. In this particular year, and after they had drunk, now Eli the priest sat upon a seat by a post of the temple of the Lord. And she was in bitterness of soul and prayed unto the Lord and wept sore. And she vowed a vow and said, O Lord of hosts, if thou wilt indeed look on the affliction of thine handmaid and remember me and not forget thine handmaid, but will give unto thine handmaid a man child, then I will give him unto the Lord all the days of his life. And there shall no razor come upon his head. In her prayer, Hannah makes a vow to the Lord. Verse 11 says, and she vowed a vow. If you look that word vow up, you find that it means a votive offering. V-O-T-I-V-E offering. A votive offering is the fulfillment of a vow. But it's more than that. It's something that we give to the Lord without having any intention of recovering it or taking it back or using it for ourselves. Romans chapter 12 and verse 1 is a description of a votive offering for every believer. I beseech you, therefore, brethren, by the mercies of God, that ye present your bodies a living sacrifice, holy, acceptable unto God, which is your reasonable service. We're to give ourselves to the Lord without any intention of recovering our life. For we are dead and our life is hid with Christ in God. We're to reckon ourselves to be dead. So we're to give ourselves to the Lord as a living sacrifice without any intention of recovering our life or taking it back or using it for ourselves. And it's like that because we're not our own. We're bought with a price.
the precious blood of Christ. Therefore, glorify God in your body and in your spirit, which are God's. That's the kind of vow that Hannah is vowing. It's not temporary. It's not for a season. It's permanent. It's permanent. This is unconditional surrender. Before this child is even conceived, Hannah gives him to the Lord. This is the vow that she's making in her prayer. And in verse 12, we see something concerning prayer that's very important. Look at verse 12. And it came to pass, as she continued praying before the Lord, that Eli marked her mouth. She continued praying before the Lord. This is not a casual prayer. This is praying with importunity, with persistence. It's this thought of continual coming to the Lord. This is fervent, effectual praying. And we see that kind of praying described by Hannah at the end of verse 15. As she was praying and she continued in prayer, she talked to the Lord from her heart. And she prayed from her heart. And as she prayed, her lips moved. Somebody could look in on our prayer time. They might see the very same thing, seeing our lips move as we pray. But there was no voice coming forth. She wasn't praying to be seen of men. But there is someone who noticed her. We see in verse 12 that Eli the priest marked her mouth. He observed that her mouth was moving, but no words, no voice was coming forth. And so Eli thought that she was drunk. Look at verse 14. And Eli said unto her, how long wilt thou be drunken? Put away thy wine from thee. And Hannah answered and said, no, my Lord, I am a woman of a sorrowful spirit. I've drunk neither wine nor strong drink. Notice these next words, but have poured out my soul before the Lord. When Hannah was in bitterness of soul, and again, it took her a while to get there. But when she reached the point where she couldn't bear it anymore. Bitterness is a hard thing to bear, folks. Bitterness is so hard to bear. Brother Dan said it's like walking around with a box with a pocket full of rocks. It's hard to bear. And Hannah reaches this point where she's in bitterness of soul. And she poured out her heart before the Lord. In verse 16, she took the abundance of her complaint. Out of the abundance of my complaint and grief, she's pouring out her heart to the Lord. I hope you mothers, I hope all of us are not missing the message. The way to deal with bitterness is prayer. When we're in bitterness of soul, the way to dig it up, the Bible talks about, I believe over in the book of Hebrews, a root of bitterness. The way to dig it up, to deal with our bitterness, is prayer. Hannah had something to complain about. Another person. Got any of those? Got any of those? The person that just crossed your mind is the person that that's your adversary, more than likely. She has this other person who was her adversary who provoked her to anger. Another person who caused trouble and distress in her life. That other person was the other wife, Peninnah. How did Peninnah do that? Well, I think we get a little hint of it in chapter 2. In Hannah's prayer of thanksgiving, notice what she says in chapter 2 and verse 3. Talk no more exceeding proudly. Let not arrogancy come out of your mouth. You can kind of hear that attitude in Peninnah. Hey, Hannah, what do you think about all my sons and daughters? Aren't they wonderful children? And where are your children? Oh, I'm sorry, I forgot. You don't have any. How sad. And according to chapter 1 and verse 7, this went on year after year. That's the abundance of Hannah's complaint. But who did she complain to?
To her husband? To the people around her? To Eli? No. She poured out her heart to the one who can help. She poured out her complaint before the Lord. Mothers, fathers, young people, how much different would our lives and homes be if we poured out our complaints to the Lord? And not only did Hannah give her bitterness to the Lord, not only did she give her complaint to the Lord, she gave her grief to the Lord. Psalm 62 and verse 8 says, "Trust in Him at all times, you people. Pour out your heart before Him. God is a refuge for us, Selah." Hannah became a woman of prayer. Mothers, how much time do you spend in prayer? Do you give your bitterness and your complaints and your grief to the Lord? How much time do you spend pouring out your soul before the Lord? Hannah was a woman of prayer. And we need mothers of prayer in this hour. A word that's very critical in this account, and one that we need to think about, is the word adversary, back in chapter 1 and verse 6. Hannah had an adversary. She had an adversary right there in her own house. Her adversary was Peninnah, the other wife in the house. That was her external adversary. But she also had another adversary, and that adversary was herself. Look back again at chapter 1 and verse 6. "And her adversary also provoked her sore, for to make her fret." That word fret is an instructive word. We find it 13 times in the Old Testament. And that's instructive because 13 in the Bible is the number of rebellion. And of the 13 times that it's found, 8 times the word is translated thunder, of all things. 3 times it's translated roar. 1 time it's translated trouble. And 1 time here in 1 Samuel 1 and verse 6 is translated fret. And I believe that what the Spirit of God is telling us is that when Hannah's external adversary provoked her sore, then Hannah's internal adversary, her flesh, came to life and provoked her sore. And the manifestation of her fretting is the same manifestation of ours. It's thundering and roaring and trouble in the house. And things did not change in this house until Hannah took her bitterness and her sorrow and her complaint and her grief to the Lord and gave it to Him. And there's something that is worth noting, moms. Something that's worth noting for all of us. From the time that Hannah turned her bitterness and her sorrow and her complaint and her grief over to the Lord, there's no more mention of Peninnah. What happened to her? We don't know. We aren't told. But she wasn't a problem in Hannah's life anymore. In 1 Samuel chapter 2, as we mentioned a moment ago, we have Hannah's prayer of rejoicing and thanksgiving to the Lord. And notice what we read in that prayer in verse 10. "The adversaries of the Lord shall be broken to pieces. Out of heaven shall He thunder upon them." Notice that word thunder. It's the same word translated fret in chapter 1 and verse 6. So think about what's happened here. In chapter 1 and verse 6, it's Hannah who's fretting. It's Hannah who's thundering. But after she turns herself over to the Lord and pours out her soul before Him, Hannah stops fretting and thundering, and she gives her fretting to the Lord and lets Him thunder and roar. Mothers, fathers, again, can you think about the difference there would be in our homes if instead of our fretting and thundering and roaring, we turned ourselves over to the Lord and poured out our soul before Him and let Him have our fretting and let Him thunder on our behalf?
We're reading here about real life, folks. Mothers, you have adversaries in your house. And the first adversary that you have in your house is yourself. This old nature that is exceeding proud and arrogant. That's the internal adversary that we have. And you have a Peninnah that is your adversary. An external adversary. But his name isn't Peninnah. She only pictures him here. It's the old serpent called the devil and Satan. Peter wrote in 1 Peter 5 and verse 8 that we're to be sober, be vigilant, because your adversary, the devil, as a roaring lion, walketh about seeking whom he may devour. And what he does is he works in concert with this adversary that lives within. He works through people to provoke us sore, to make us fret, to make us thunder and roar, to make us bitter and sorrowful and complaining and grieving, to make ourselves and everyone around us miserable. This is what we see in this home. And things don't change until Hannah, in chapter 1 and verse 9, rises up. And in bitterness of soul, she prays to the Lord and weeps sore and pours out her soul before him. And she turns over to him the abundance of her complaint and her adversary. And things aren't going to get better in our houses, in our homes, until we're willing to do the same thing. Mothers, we're talking to you this morning. Maybe you need to get saved. This is how you get saved. You come to the Lord Jesus just as you are. And you take your place as a sinner before him. Because he took your sin and your bitterness. He bore your griefs and carried your sorrows. He was stricken and smitten of God for you. God thundered and roared from heaven in judgment upon his only begotten Son, that you might be saved. And you can be this morning, if you'll turn to him from your sin and trust him to be your Savior. If you know him today, you need to surrender yourself to the Lord. Stop fretting. He's the cure for it. Stop thundering. Surrender yourself to the Lord. Pour out your soul before him. Give him your bitterness. Give him your sorrow. What's your relationship with the Lord this morning? That's such a critical question on this Mother's Day. Because there's going to be another adversary in your house at some point. And that adversary is your children. Proverbs chapter 30 and verse 11 is a verse that we need to be reminded of on this Mother's Day. There is a generation that curseth their father and doth not bless their mother. And Paul tells us when that generation will come in 2 Timothy chapter 3. This know also that in the last days perilous times shall come. And one of the characteristics of the last days are children who are disobedient to parents, unthankful, unholy, without natural affection. This is that generation that Proverbs is talking about. A generation that curseth their father and doth not bless their mother. One of the adversaries you're going to face, if not now, one day, it's going to provoke you sore. Are your children? Are you ready for the battle? You aren't ready if you think that the battle is going to be won by fretting and thundering and roaring to your children and about your children. That's just not going to make the battle go away. It's going to make it worse. The only way the battle can be won is when you surrender yourself to the Lord. That's what Hannah did. Look at verse 11. O Lord of hosts, if thou wilt indeed look on the affliction of thine handmaid and remember me, and not forget thine handmaid, but will give unto thine handmaid a man child, then will I give him unto the Lord.
And what we want to see is that giving our children to the Lord is not some mystical kind of thing. Giving our children to the Lord is a very practical thing. Beginning here in verse 19, the Lord answered Hannah's prayer, and he gave her a son, Samuel. And now, look at what we read in verse 24. And when she had weaned him, she took him up with her with three bullocks and one ephah of flour and a bottle of wine and brought him unto the house of the Lord in Shiloh. And the child was young. There's some words that stand out in this verse. Notice, she took him up with her and brought him unto the house of the Lord. Hannah didn't send Samuel to the house of the Lord. She could have. She could have. Well, I've made this vow. I'm going to give him to the Lord. He's weaned. Elkanah, you take him up there. No. Hannah did not send Samuel to the house of the Lord. She took him with her to the house of the Lord. She didn't drop him off and leave him. She took him. Mothers, one of the practical ways, one of the practical demonstrations that you've given yourself and your children to the Lord is when you take them, not drop them off here, but when you take your children with you, because this is where you're coming. And you take them with you and you bring them to the house of the Lord so that they can hear the message of the gospel. That's what we see in verse 25. And they slew a bullock and brought the child to Eli. Why did they kill a bullock? Because that bullock looked forward to the time when God would offer his only begotten son on the altar of the cross of Calvary as the sacrifice for our sins. You remember when God instituted the Passover back in Exodus chapter 12. He told the children of Israel that ye shall keep this service. Ye shall keep this service. And what was the first reason that the Lord gave for keeping it? Well, if you keep reading, you find it. And it shall come to pass when your children shall say unto you, what mean ye by this service? That ye shall say, it is the sacrifice of the Lord's Passover. That service and those parents having their children with them in that service provided an opportunity for those children to say, what mean ye by this service? That happens here when we bring our children to Sunday school. We bring them to church. What mean ye by this service? What did it mean what the speaker said tonight, Mom? It's an opportunity to tell them the gospel. Now, this is not the Passover here, but the principle and the reason are the same. The slaying of the bullock would raise a question in Samuel's mind. What mean ye by this? Why are we doing this, Mom? Why are we doing this? And that would provide an opportunity for Eli and Hannah to tell this young child, Samuel, about the time when God will provide himself a lamb for a burnt offering. Mothers, are you getting yourself and your children up and taking them with you? Bringing them to the house of the Lord? Or are you sending them or dropping them off? Coming to the church services will be as important to your children as it is to you. Someone has said that church is where our children hear the gospel. Home is where they see it lived. And that's so important in this evil day. The most evil day in all of history. And the Lord tells us just how evil these days are. In three verses, and I want us to look at them real quick. The first one is in the book of Ezra. Ezra chapter 9. Ezra chapter 9, right after the book of 2 Chronicles. Ezra chapter 9. And we're going to look at Ezra's prayer, beginning in verse 5.
And at the evening sacrifice, I rose up from my heaviness. And having rent my garment and my mantle, I fell upon my knees and spread out my hands unto the Lord my God and said, O my God, I am ashamed and blush to lift up my face to thee, my God. For our iniquities are increased over our head and our trespass is grown up unto the heavens. Ezra is ashamed and he blushes because of his and the people of Israel's iniquities and trespasses. Now turn over to the book of Jeremiah. Jeremiah chapter 6. Jeremiah chapter 6. And look at verse 15. Notice the question. Were they ashamed when they had committed abomination? Nay, they were not at all ashamed, neither could they blush. Therefore they shall fall among them that fall at the time that I visit them. They shall be cast down, saith the Lord. This is so important. Turn over a page to chapter 8 and verse 12. The Spirit of God repeats it. Were they ashamed when they had committed abomination? Chapter 8, verse 12. Nay, they were not at all ashamed, neither could they blush. Therefore shall they fall among them that fall. In the time of their visitation they shall be cast down, saith the Lord. Twice Jeremiah says that his generation knew no shame to the point that they could not blush. And he says in chapter 3 and verse 3 that this is why God's blessing had been withheld, because they refused to be ashamed. Now compare that to Ezra, who is ashamed and blushes. Ashamed and blushes for his sins and the sins of his people. Now this comparison between Ezra and Jeremiah is exactly where we are in America today. There was a time in this country when people were ashamed over their sin. And they blushed because of their shame. Not today. Not today. We're living in a day when people are ashamed if they blush. And this is especially true, ladies, mothers, when it comes to modesty. Modesty has disappeared. It's out of style in this nation. Go to any store in this town and you'll see it. But modesty and blushing is not out of style in this book. 1 Timothy chapter 2 and verse 9 says, in like manner also, that women adorn themselves in modest apparel. Now listen to the next word. With shamefacedness. That word means great modesty. It means a sense of shame, to be exposed. It means bashfulness. It means shyness. May I say, what do all those things bring on? Blushing. That word encapsulates what was present in Ezra's day, but was missing in Jeremiah's day. That word summarizes what was present in the early days of this country, but it's missing today. Mothers, how's your dress? Is it according to God's standard? Modest? With shamefacedness? Or is it according to the world's standard? Without shame and without blushing. I'll tell you something that's very interesting. We went to Ezra first and Jeremiah second, because that's how they're arranged in our Bible. But chronologically, Jeremiah comes first. The conditions that existed in Jeremiah's day. Were they ashamed when they had committed abomination? Nay, they were not at all ashamed, neither could they blush. That was the condition of the people of God in Jeremiah's day. And remember what the Lord said? Therefore shall they fall among them that fall.
In the time of their visitation, they shall be cast down, saith the Lord. That's exactly what happened, isn't it? God brought judgment upon them. And for 70 years they were in captivity. Now, fast forward 70 years, and we get to Ezra. And what's Ezra say? I'm ashamed and blush. I'm ashamed and blush. Look what it took to get them to that point. It took the judgment of God. It's what it's going to take in this country to get us back to that point. But what is it going to take in our lives as individuals to get us back to that point? One of the practical ways, one of the practical demonstrations, mothers, to your children, that you believe this book, is to live like it in your dress. Another practical demonstration is to come to the services and bring your children. Bring your children so they can hear the message of the gospel. And when they go home, then seeing you live like you believe it. That's what happened in Samuel's life. Let's go back to 1 Samuel chapter 1 and look at verse 28. 1 Samuel chapter 1 and verse 28. Hannah says, therefore also I have lent him to the Lord. As long as he liveth, he shall be lent to the Lord. And he worshiped the Lord there. Who worshiped the Lord there? Samuel. Samuel worshiped the Lord there. I believe that what the Spirit of God is telling us is this is when Samuel trusted the Lord. Samuel worshiped where his mother took him. Mothers, if you take your children to the soccer field on Sunday, or the sports stadium, or the beach, or the mountains, or shopping on the Lord's Day, where you take your children is where you are teaching them to worship. One other point. Look at 1 Samuel chapter 2 and verse 18. But Samuel ministered before the Lord, being a child, girded with a linen ephod. Moreover, his mother made him a little coat and brought it to him from year to year when she came up with her husband to offer the yearly sacrifice. When Hannah gave Samuel to the Lord, she didn't stop being his mother. She didn't stop ministering to her son's physical needs every year. She made him a little coat. Every year it had to make it a little bigger and a little bigger and a little bigger. She ministered to her son's physical needs, but the first priority in her life was his spiritual needs. And she began ministering to her son when she surrendered herself to the Lord, poured out her soul to the Lord. Ministering to her son continued when she gave her son to the Lord. She ministered to her son when she took him with her and brought him to the house of the Lord. She ministered to him when she made a little coat and brought it to him from year to year. Hannah was a mother, a Christian mother, who had the order right in her life. She surrendered herself to the Lord and then gave her son to the Lord. Then she looked well to the ways of her house. How is it with you mothers on this Mother's Day? Have you surrendered your heart to the Lord? Have you made yourself a votive offering to him? Have you given your children to the Lord so that you can look well to the ways of your household by living for the Lord in your home? Let's look to the Lord in prayer. Father, we thank you for your word. We thank you for this mother Hannah that you've placed here in your word. The only woman by that name that we find here in the word of God. And we thank you for the lessons that you show us from her life. And we pray that you would speak to our hearts today from these things. And we ask it in Jesus' name. Amen.

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3: Appreciate it, Brian.
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7: 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Consumer advocate Thomas Lipscomb here in studio alongside best-selling author, America's Wealth, Financial, and Income Coach, Coach Pete DeRuta, also in studio with us, Morgan Patrick. And Coach, you have a special guest here as well, don't you?
8: Well, we have my daughter Carrie is our summer intern here, so she's joining us.
9: Yes. Whoa. Summer intern. You said summer boss to me.
8: Carrie is in school at Alabama. Just made the president's list, which is better than the dean's list, I'm told. I was never really on the
9: roll
8: list.
9: Time.
10: I know you kept calling it dean's list. I was like, it's president's list. It's better.
8: Yeah, get up in that mic, Carrie.
7: I love it.
8: So, how are you enjoying your time here at the company so far?
10: Yeah, time's gone by, even though it's only been 3 days.
8: That's a good answer.
7: It's a busy space. There's a lot going on here.
8: Anyway, Carrie sees her daddy talking about financial stuff, so now she can see firsthand what goes on in the financial world.
7: There you go, and there is a lot going on in the financial world.
8: What's your major in school?
10: I'm a double major. It's PR and communication studies, and I have a minor in conflict resolution.
9: Oh, wow. Sounds like Apple did not fall far from the tree.
8: The conflict resolution thing, I used to try to stay away from fights, too, because I still do. But, I mean, it's a good referee. You could be a referee.
7: There you go.
10: I feel like everyone in my school should take that class, because she was talking about a lot of, real-life examples.
8: A lot of stuff you see firsthand, right?
10: Like any job you could see.
8: Oh, any job,
10: stuff like that, yeah.
8: Well, every job has, or every company has, people that you want to stay around and people you want to avoid, right?
7: So that's true. Right.
8: Well, thanks for being here, and you can participate every now and then when Thomas or I or Morgan throws you a question.
7: There you go.
8: All right, Thomas, what do we have on the docket today?
7: A lot going on. I want to start off, though, with a clip from Google's president of Android, Samir Samat. They are talking about the next agentic AI for Android users being deployed.
11: Today was a big day for Android. We announced a number of different updates, but most importantly, we're transitioning from an operating system to an intelligence system, which means we're taking Gemini Intelligence, which is the best Gemini experience only found on Android devices, and we're really rebuilding different parts of the operating system to help get tasks done for you, make everyday life easier, and give you more time back in your day.
7: So the AI rollout continues. Everybody's still putting all their winnings on it, I guess, and continuing to try to move that forward. I got another clip here that I thought our listeners might enjoy, and this is from author Joanna Stern. She took the opportunity to live for a year under AI control and has written a book about it called I Am Not a Robot. But here's just a quick minute of her and her experiences with it over the last year.
12: I started at the beginning of 2025, and at that point, AI was absolutely not in all places of our life ready for prime time. And right now, it's not ready for prime time in all spots of our lives. Over the last year, did it get considerably better? Absolutely. And is that because these companies are throwing lots of money and lots of compute at it? Of course. But also, they are coming up with new forms of products, and that was what I wanted to explore here. And I'm very clear in the book that I was going to try as many AI products as possible for the year. And that I brought in the definition of just generative AI and this move with the large language models. But I wanted to go beyond that. And I've got humanoid robots and home robots in here. I've got self-driving cars. And yes, a big focus on generative AI and the large language models like Gemini, Claude, ChatGPT. So when it came to having the large language models and the chatbots running my life, I had to make some rules because I realized pretty quickly if I do this, I'm going to lose my job and I'm going to lose my spouse and I'm probably not going to exist as a good human in society. Mm. But I was able to really, in a couple areas of my life, I would say work obviously being a big one, really start to test those tools and really start to see where I could offload a lot of the administrative and the grunt work that I was doing to AI. And that is the part I think that is considerably better a year with agents. A year ago today, there was, I would say, 50% of the things I can do now, I couldn't do.
7: And this is so surprising to me. And for our listeners out there, we have a wide range of ages in the studio here with Coach's daughter being in here as well. And even for myself, I'm 41 years old, going to be 42 soon. This AI thing is incredibly revolutionary. It reminds me of the beginning of the internet.
8: Yeah, it's not going away. What do you think, Morgan?
9: It's not, and it's changing the game. It's changing the game across so many different platforms. And,
8: good or bad?
9: I mean, I think that's yet to be determined.
8: That's why I say good or bad. I've seen people use AI the wrong way, too.
9: Right.
7: That's true.
9: Yeah. Right.
7: And
8: a lot of scams out there using AI. They're mm-hmm. using AI to launch the old Nigerian scam without having to do any work now.
9: Yes, well, and will they find a way to regulate it in some form or fashion?
8: That's a great question.
7: Yes.
8: What do you think, Thomas?
7: I'm not sure, and I think that's what brings up the whole conversation of what this show is about and getting ready, getting prepared for retirement, because there are so many of these conversations that we hear every day, and we don't know the answers to them. You guys just said that. We don't know where this is going to go, but we do need to prepare for the inevitable.
9: Well, I think it's very important to vet. So many people are looking for the easy button to get things done, and AI has kind of put it right in our lap.
7: Yeah.
9: And if you're not vetting, you may go down a path that leads to something that could harm you.
7: I agree with you.
9: You just don't know. So working with professionals that do this on a daily basis, that have worked with, you know, hundreds, thousands of clients just to make sure they have a secure retirement. You know, that's the peace of mind we talk about all the time, Coach. That's what you talk about all the time.
8: Yeah.
9: Just having, you know, confidence as you move forward.
8: Well, confidence is something it's hard to get, but once you get it, you know you're there.
7: Yeah.
8: But even when you're confident, you're always wondering if there might be something better, if you're doing the right thing, if what you were told is true. And in the day-to-day life, you see that. Like you sign up for a deal. Maybe a cell phone deal, and all of a sudden you signed up for 6 years, you have to keep the same phone or whatever. You know, there's always a fine print. And any app you put on your phone, I mean, be honest, everyone out there in radio land, be honest, when you sign up for anything electronically, there's about 20 pages or more of disclosures you're supposed to read before you check that box. Don't we all just check the box?
9: Yeah.
8: There was one where it wouldn't let me check the box. I had to actually physically scroll through the stuff before I'd check the box, but I wouldn't read it either.
7: Yeah.
8: And so there's so much fine print, really. If they could develop an AI program that could read the fine print for you and say and give you like 10 more, here's the good things and here's the bad things.
9: Oh, no.
8: That would be beneficial AI right there.
9: Well, throw the disclaimer, throw it into
8: the AI.
9: It'll
8: before
9: do it.
8: You sign something, then let your have your AI talk to my AI.
7: We're getting there.
8: They call them agents, don't they? AI agents.
7: They do. Yeah, agents. Yeah.
8: So it's just funny. I mean, the more things change, the more they remain the same. No matter how advanced society is going to get, there's always going to be the scam artist.
7: Yeah, that's good. That's good. Well, let's dive into the program today. We want to talk about the retirement story, how it's not just how much someone has saved. It's protecting that with all of this AI, with all of the market, with all of the politics, whatever it may be. And, Coach, I wanted to ask you, why does retirement feel so different when people move from saving money to spending money, that financial red zone?
8: Well, the paycheck responsibility goes from your boss to you. It's a big change, isn't it?
7: That's a big responsibility.
8: So that's why we encourage people to save as much as they can in their 401ks when they're working, take advantage of the match, especially over the years. And it's been almost 34 years in the financial arena. I've talked to folks just like you listening, and I've sat down with people over and over again, and we've gone through their 401ks, and they told me they couldn't afford. Here's a quote, "I can't afford to save in the 401k," they say. Well, I say, if you can't afford now to put money away for your future self, what's going to happen when you get to the future and there's no money there? You know, it's always easy to say, I'll do it tomorrow, and then tomorrow comes and you say the same thing.
7: Yeah.
8: It's repeat. You know, that little symbol you put on the end of a music line where you go back and play it again. That's the same old song.
7: That's good.
8: But when we get to retirement, there's going to be no one to blame but yourself. Because, you know, back in the day, we always like say that now, right? I used to hear that when I was younger. Back in the
9: That's
8: day,
9: an old saying by an old person. That would be me, too.
8: But back in the day, like our grandparents, some of our parents even, would work for a company for 30 or 40 years, and then when they retired from the company would continue to pay them. Mm-hmm. That's called a pension. Morgan, do you know anyone who has pensions in your family?
9: Actually, yeah. My dad was a college professor, so he had a pretty good system at App State. So
8: my dad was too.
9: Yeah, and so they had that, but that is so rare.
8: But he had to fund some of that, though. So what that came out of?
9: Oh no, he funded
8: it. State retirement system, and you have to put 6% of your paycheck in.
9: Correct.
8: But you have no choice. See, that's forced savings. And I would argue maybe 401k should be mandatory, and people should have to put some of their money in. But that's not, and because again. When I've talked to spouses many times, one spouse will be putting money into the 401k. The other one would say, that's my spending money. I'm not putting it in the 401k.
7: Yeah,
8: so,
7: yeah.
8: Again, you have to have equal goals. And most people as couples don't have the equal goals, not only for what they're saving, but what they want to do when they get to retirement. And here's what I found, too. It's the folks who don't want to save much today who want to do a whole lot in retirement.
9: It's true.
8: That's a dilemma, isn't it, Carrie? If you say you want to do a whole lot of stuff, but you don't put money away, where's the money going to come from? And don't say daddy.
10: Well, right now it does.
8: Well, you get one of these, Gary.
9: Well said.
8: But Thomas, you see it. I mean, in your family, in my family, we've talked about it. I mean, everyone has someone in their family who hasn't saved or is already in retirement and didn't save.
7: Absolutely.
8: And now they're becoming, they will become a burden on the family.
7: Without a doubt.
8: Not the immediate family or maybe even like uncles and stuff like that. So, again, don't depend on others to do something you could do yourself.
7: It's true.
8: That's a model I've always used for myself anyway.
7: Yes.
8: If you try to get people to do something, it never happens.
7: There you go.
8: Let's take our office, for instance, on floor one, with the refrigerator there. Was that a mess?
7: That was an absolute mess.
8: Yes. Now, we have a new employee, Denise, and Denise took it upon herself to clean it when she got here because she said it's filthy. I said, I know, but it's their refrigerator. I'm on upstairs in floor two. We have four refrigerators, and Morgan, they're all clean, aren't they?
9: They are.
8: So everybody down there here in the studio was blaming everybody else. But Denise is brand new. It's not her fault, but she's cleaning it. So, Denise, I appreciate it.
9: Well, Denise wants to put food in the refrigerator.
8: That's right.
10: I want to put my own stuff.
7: Yeah. That's good.
8: Well, you don't want to put food in the refrigerator when you think something might crawl onto it.
7: So, initiative, though, Coach, right? Initiative is a big one. It's important.
8: Yeah, it's about having your own paycheck and making sure you design it right. And it's having a personal paycheck program, and we do that. We put money together. We say, well, how much you like to, or what do you want to do in retirement? And we'll put a number to that, and then we'll say, well, this is how much you need. Let's start putting a certain amount away now. And I've talked to a lot of folks who have done a great job. This isn't going to be a negative show, by the way. There's a lot of people that do a great job of saving.
7: Yep.
8: And so what we do then is we try to convince them to start spending. Because once you're used to saving, it's hard to turn that button.
7: Yes, it is.
8: But when you get to retirement, if you do the right thing, and what we do is we put together a paycheck program for you, say, hey, well, at certain ages, here's what you're going to get with guarantees for the rest of your life. Could be more, not less. So start spending money. I know I talked last week about a fellow that I met with. In year three, he still hadn't spent any money. He was in retirement because he was worried about outliving it. So his bank account kept going up. I said, John, you got to start spending some of this money.
7: Got to do it. Got
8: to
7: do it.
8: Don't worry. It's going to keep coming. You know, we're so used to being, again, taken advantage of. It's hard for us to realize somebody actually is doing the right thing for us.
7: Yeah, that's true. I agree.
8: So if you'd like your own paycheck program and paycheck protection program, Call now. 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

0: Yes, yeah, truth.
1: So, I mean, it's every week we've been on air. So, and then we do a lot of webinars and we do TV shows now and podcasts. There's information anywhere you can find it. And unfortunately, in our world, everyone's world gets so complex these days with constraints on your time. There's never time to do. Thomas, I showed you my to-do list the other day. I write it on a yellow pad so I can turn a page. And the to-do list keeps growing. Yeah. And no, I don't. I also keep one on my phone, but I don't update that as much as the yellow pad. Yep. So some people, because that's the generation. Morgan, you and I are the same age.
2: Yep.
1: I mean, it's fun to use electronics, but to me, I learn better or I do things more when I write them down. Like physically get the pen or pencil out and write it down. How about you?
3: 100%.
1: Yeah. Thomas? You more.
0: Yeah, I do like to write it down. It helps reinforce the information coming
3: makes
0: in.
3: Makes you accountable. You took the time to jot it down. A lot of people like to journal.
0: Yeah.
3: And instead of just saying, I'll get to it later, you're writing it down. And you really want to carry through with that.
1: Yeah. Well, if you put it on your phone or computer, you could always claim you didn't see it. When I do it on a yellow pad, it's the first thing I see when I come to my desk. Yeah. Sitting there back at me saying, get over here.
0: Yeah.
1: Do some of this stuff.
0: I get it.
1: Yeah. You know, but it's still gross.
0: It does.
1: It's funny.
0: But that's a positive thing. You can think of that growth as negative, but that's positive, heading in the good direction.
1: Kira, do you have a to-do list on your phone?
4: No, I write it down, too.
1: See? It's like your dad.
3: I like that.
1: Coach Carey right there.
0: Coach Carey.
1: All right, Thomas, let's get back. Now, it's important when we talk about retirement, because retirement, it's just this big, big blob in the future. You know, retirement, what's that? But the most important thing about retirement is you have to emotionally and financially reach that goal together. I've seen so many people, clients, who retired and then wanted to go back to work, really, because they miss their work family.
0: No doubt.
1: And this camaraderie you have, you know. Morgan, I know you crack jokes on me. I crack jokes back and forth. We look forward to saying, I wonder what Morgan's going to say today.
3: No. I mean, I think there's so much to that. Yeah. The social aspect of work, just the engagement, and you have the purpose when you're going to your job every day for multiple weeks, and you look forward to maybe that summer vacation or the winter vacation. But for the most part, you know, you're grounded at work. Yep. And when that goes away.
1: In a good way.
0: Yeah.
3: Very much so.
1: Yeah. Gary heard grounded. Did you ever get grounded?
4: No.
3: Shouldn't you know that,
1: never
3: Pete?
1: I never grounded her, but I'm a good guy in that. I mean, maybe
4: Mom did a few times, but I would always just find a way out of it.
3: Sneak out?
1: Yeah. Okay. Yeah, there you go. Nice. Now the truth comes out.
3: No.
1: You know, as my dad got older, as I got older, and my brothers got older, we started having the family vacations, or we'd go home for Christmas, and we'd pick a time. My brothers and I would tell Dad a couple truths.
0: Yeah, sure.
1: A couple things we did that he didn't know about.
3: Nice. Make sure heavy objects weren't within his reach that he could
1: we'd
3: throw.
1: We'd still get mad. It's pretty funny. So I would just do a little bit, but my brother Jeff would overdo it sometimes, and we'd all be in trouble. And we were like in our 20s or 30s. But,
0: that's
1: you know,
0: so great.
1: Once in trouble with Dad, always in trouble with Dad, right?
0: That's true. There you go.
1: Yeah. Thomas, paychecks.
0: Paychecks. It's all about the paycheck problem, and it can be a problem if we're not looking at it correctly. So, Coach, let's get into this. We're talking about the emotions around retirement and how it can feel so different when people move from saving money to spending money. And I can see how that is such a big deal, because you have just like the emotions of the relationships in your work life, you're used to the steadiness of the paycheck.
1: Yeah. I mean, it's very important. I mean, retirement feels so different when people move away from saving to spending money.
0: Mm-hmm.
1: And no employer paycheck is going to come in. That's a big thing. Like, you're used to that paycheck, like automatic deposit. You check your bank account. Where's it at?
0: Yep, true.
1: Oh, wait, that's right. I retired. So then you have to activate your own personal paychecks. And then here's another thing. Market losses feel more personal.
3: Yeah, they do.
1: When the money's not coming in, Morgan. And I see this a lot when people come in and say, well, gosh, it was so much easier back to take a loss when I was working for a company, because I knew that I had new money coming in, I could buy more shares.
0: Mm-hmm.
1: And you still can when you're retired if you have paychecks coming in, but do you want to keep spending your money on the market when you should be enjoying yourself in retirement?
0: Exactly, yeah.
1: It's a good hobby, but it's not going to – you want to have some fun, unless that is fun. And if it's fun, trade away.
0: Mm-hmm. Sure. Yeah, I get that. That's good. So, Coach, what do retirees usually underestimate about creating income from investments?
1: Well, timing really matters. And so what does that mean? So if you buy a stock today and it goes down, you really don't want to touch it until it comes back up.
3: Right.
1: Mm. And let's say it was Intel. For years, Intel was up, and then it was about 2000, it went way down. Cisco. We've talked about Cisco.
0: Oh, yeah.
1: Now, the tech company Cisco, because we did the Tale of Two Ciscos years ago. Cisco, S-Y-S-C-O, the food company. You see the big tractor trailers on the road. They're moving food all over the place, right?

0: Yes, they are.
1: And CSCO, Cisco, the tech company, the internet company. And for years, Cisco, the tech company, was killing Cisco, the food company. But mm-hmm. Cisco, the food company, was always going up a little bit. It was a tortoise and a hare kind of thing.
0: Yeah, yeah.
1: And then all of a sudden, in 2001 or so, Cisco, the tech company, fell like a rock way down there. And not only did it fall, it stayed down for a long, long time. And so guess when Coach bought some?
2: Down.
1: When it went way down.
0: Nice.
1: And now it's right around $100 a share. So for years, it stayed between 20 and 40. It kept going back and forth, back and forth. And now it's recovering. So, but it took time. So if I was in retirement, would I have been patient enough to wait 25 years for it to actually come back? That's sort of like betting on the Japanese market, because the Japanese markets were down more than 20 years. So if you retired right when the markets were going down, we call that sequence of returns. So if you retire the year or right around that general area that the markets tank, the money you put aside for retirement, if it's in the market, is going to be dwindled way down. It's going to go way down. Mm-hmm. And so then you have to wait for it to come back. So that's why we say proper balance is the key. You should not have all your money tied to the market when you approach retirement or in retirement, because you can't withstand these gigantic downfalls, because then if you need the money, you're going to have to sell at a very low point. Mm-hmm. You're going to lock in your losses. Now, what's better in investing, locking in losses or locking in gains?
2: Gains.
1: So another thing, Intel. I've talked about Intel a few months ago. I don't know, Thomas, it seems like a few months. It might have been 6 or 8 months. It was a while ago when Intel was going between 20 and 30. Just going back and forth, $20, $30, back down to 20. And I said, you know, it's a good company, and it's a chip company, and they make memory, and the memory is getting bigger and bigger with AI. So I bought about 1,000 shares, mm-hmm. about $28 a share. And then it went up over 100. So here's what I did, though. Instead of getting greedy, at $100 a share, I had 1,000 shares at $28 a share. So about $8,000 or so, $9,000. So when Cisco went to 100, I sold 300 shares at $100 each. I made $30,000 back. I paid for my original investment of 1,000 shares. So I have 700 shares of Intel now that I haven't paid a penny for, basically. I'm just going to let them go. So now I
2: house even, money.
1: Yeah. So, yes. And that's what we always preach in Vegas, but it never works, right?
0: Yeah, it's good. Yeah.
1: So, again, that's how you play the market in your favor. Mm. When you have a gain, and I've always said if a stock doubles, you could sell half of it, and now the rest of it's free, or you can wait. And Intel went up so fast, I didn't think it was going to stop for a while, because the government basically has some ownership of it too. And matter of fact, after I sold it at 100, it went up higher, but it bounced back down. So I'm happy with what I did. So we always used to say, of course, I still own 700 shares of Intel, so I still watch it. But we always say, once you sell a stock, you should never watch it, because it punishes you. Like if you sell out,
0: it's true.
1: And then you sell out at 100 and you keep watching, it goes to 1,000, or it goes to 200, you jump in and buy again, then it comes right back down to 100. So again, you start playing those emotional games, you're going to lose most of the time if emotions start taking control of your
2: life. Well, and Coach, you kind of alluded to that earlier. I mean, we're so emotionally involved with our money.
1: Yeah.
2: How do we get away from the emotion and just let our money work for us?
1: Well, it's a whole lot easier when you actually realize some gains. If you're just sitting on a bunch of paper gains, we call it, in other words, you haven't realized the gain, you haven't sold any shares, Murphy's Law is going to hit every now and then.
2: Yeah.
1: And, you know, September 11th, 2001, no one knew that was going to happen, but everybody was down there. And I don't encourage putting stop losses in either to stock. So you buy a stock at 10, it goes up to 20. You say, well, I'm going to sell some, but only when it comes down. So I'm going to put a stop loss at 18, we'll say. That means if it starts going down at 18, it will sell all that, because you want some upside still. But in the situation, we had that flash crash years ago where let's say I had a $20 stock and I had a stop loss. In other words, the computer would sell it for me at 18, or it would activate the sell at 18 if it went down. When everything went down so fast, the activation happened at 18, but the stock didn't sell to 14.
2: Wow.
0: Wow.
1: We had a lot of people come in and show me that. I said, well, you know, just because you said you had a stop loss at 18, that's no guarantee it's going to sell at 18. They're going to start the process of selling it if it's going down real fast. And a lot of people came back from work that day, and the market was back to normal. So, but you check your portfolio, and you don't have the shares you thought you had anymore, because they sold way down there, and now the stock is way up here again.
0: Mm-hmm.
1: So you can kill yourself if you're not happy. And the stop losses, the people in the you know, the money people in the electronic world see the stop losses when you put them, so they can go collect your stop losses too. They can go down and get it and bring the stock back up. So
3: and it all circles around emotional investing, and yes, we're playing with our retirement with that.
1: And so that's not the position I want to be in retirement. That's the 7-8 minute explanation is basically that's not what you want to do for retirement. No. You want to make sure when you approach retirement, you've liquidated some of those gains, or some of the, or maybe balance them against some losses. Therefore, you can have a zero taxable event. You take some good gains and get rid of the ones that the stocks that haven't performed. Matter of fact, they've gone down, and now you don't have any capital gains.
2: Like that.
1: So now you approach retirement on your terms, but some of the money now is in a safe place that has lifetime income. We call it a GPI account. 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
3: 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Now, if you're a regular listener to the show, you know we like to go back in time occasionally and go through the years, and check this one out. This goes way back there.
5: Through the years, let's take a trip back in time. 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
6: The year is 1941. The Japanese Navy launches a surprise attack on December 7th at Pearl Harbor, drawing the United States into World War II.
7: December 7th, 1941, a date which will live in infamy.
6: The United States Service Organization, also known as the USO, was created by President Roosevelt with the help of John D. Rockefeller Jr., who raised more than $300 million to help men and women serving in the U.S. Armed Forces.
8: We do not propose to have them cut off after training hours from activities that are normal and wholesome. It is to provide these activities that we so gladly turn to the United Service Organizations.
6: Many celebrities soon became involved with the USO and would visit the troops and put on a show, most notably Bob Hope.
9: You all know Crosby, Sinatra's father, but I want to tell you, nah, he's all right. Sinatra. He's 4F, you know. He's got a punctured eardrum from listening to Bing's records.
6: Also that year, a bill created by FDR would make Thanksgiving the fourth Thursday in November. As you sat down for your Thanksgiving dinner, that turkey was 5 cents a pound in your new house, which cost slightly over $4,000. Inflation that year, 5%. The classic American film created by Orson Welles, Citizen Kane, is released. And what becomes another classic is The Maltese Falcon.
10: We were talking about a lot more money than this. There are more of us to be taken care of now. Well, that may be, but I've got the Falcon.
11: You may have the Falcon, but we certainly have you.
10: On the other hand, I am the publisher of The Enquirer. As such, it's my duty, and I'll let you in on a little secret. It's also my pleasure to see to it that decent, hardworking people in this community aren't robbed blind by a pack of money-mad pirates just because they haven't anybody to look after their interests.
6: That's it for 1941. I leave you with one word: Rosebud.
5: We've now arrived safely back in the present. We hope you enjoyed your trip. Here's to a smooth ride into retirement.
3: 1941, $4,000 for a house.
1: Yeah.
3: Crazy.
1: Well, we have the book through the years. We did a lot of work on it, put a lot of time in that. We go from 1909 all the way to 2024 with all the facts relative like that. Every year
2: it is so cool.
1: What
2: so
1: a house
2: cool.
1: cost. And it's available on Amazon. You can go to Amazon and look, search through the years, Coach Pete. Thomas, do we have a website for that? We have the book on the – where do we have the book? Do we have the book?
3: We have the book. Just head over to CoachPete.com is the easiest place to find that.
1: CoachPete.com. Look for the book. You can download the e-book. And we're going to have an audio book on that too.
3: Yes, we shortly. Are. Yes, that is in the works.
1: So it'll be every single year an audio segment like the one you just heard. So a lot of work went into that. We also have a soundtrack with that, right?
3: We do. Here's a sample talking about the 1940s.

0: night.
1: So just a little sample there. My wife is a middle school teacher, and she loves how we've integrated all of these facts and just little things that were going on through the decade, stylized the music to the decade as well. But you can find that by searching Coach Pete through the years on Apple Music, Spotify, wherever you like to listen to your music.
2: I think it's a good way to learn some facts inside some songs, right? In school, if they did that, maybe we would have learned a little more.
1: Well, I'll tell you.
2: Especially history class.
1: Yeah. I mean, it's hard because the finance world, you know, you think about taxes, you think about all these different little things. It's not necessarily fun to talk about, but you make it engaging, Coach, but you also make it transparent as well. And I'll tell you, the retirement doesn't end the tax conversation. That's what we focus here on the show.
2: No, taxes are here forever.
3: They are.
2: Unfortunately. And unless you do some – now, some people are in a better position than others. If you're into certain states – have no state income tax.
4: True.
2: And then other folks across the U.S. have taken advantage of the Roth IRA option.
1: Yeah.
2: And the Roth is not fun to start with because that means you don't get a tax write-off. So if you're doing a 401k, a lot of times your 401k has two options, regular or Roth. Regular, you put the money in and they reduce your income by whatever amount you put in. At the end of the year, you can go from having, let's say, a $70,000 income to a $60,000 income because you put $10,000 into your 401k over the years.
1: Mm-hmm.
2: Your regular 401k. Or you could have a $70,000 income that stays a $70,000 income, yet you put $10,000 into your 401k, but you did the Roth option. So then, Coach, why would I be stupid to do that? Why not take the immediate tax write-off? Well, because the money you put into the Roth now will build tax-free and come out tax-free. So when you get to retirement, you'll thank yourself now. It may not seem like a good thing now. It's going to hurt you a little bit now because you're not going to get the tax write-off all your friends are bragging about.
4: Sure. Yeah.
2: But when you get to retirement, you still have those friends. You can brag about how you have money coming out tax-free. It's a longer-term benefit, in other words. It takes a while, but it's worth it. There was a commercial when I grew up. It was a wine commercial, but the guy would say, there's no good wine until the time or something like that. In other words, wine, the longer you age wine, the better it gets.
4: Yeah.
2: Or it turns to vinegar if you're not careful.
4: True. Very
2: so
4: true.
2: So make sure you do the Roth the right way.
1: Yes, that's very good. That's very good. Right? I'm actually in the process of doing that right now, and I know you help a lot of folks with their 401k transitions. I had an orphan 401k from a previous job that I'm finally getting.
4: Whoa. You work somewhere else?
1: I know, right?
4: I thought you were born here.
1: It's been a hot minute, hasn't it?
2: Hot minute.
1: No, but I'm trying to get all those funds under the same thing. And the reason I'm bringing this up, Coach, is I'm thinking, and the reason I'm doing this rollover is to convert it to a Roth because we're in that low tax environment that we talked about. And that's the gamble I'm taking on paying now versus later.
2: Somebody looked at me like I was crazy the other day when I said taxes are on sale these days.
1: Yeah.
4: Oh, yeah.
2: We talk about converting some money to Roth. And they said, what do you mean tax on sale? I said, because right now we know exactly what the taxes are, especially capital gains.
1: Mm-hmm.
2: And other people talk when we talk about liquidating some good gains in the stock market. Why should I do that? I'm going to have to pay tax. Well, you're going to have to pay tax unless you die, and then you pass on tax-free these days, a step up in tax basis, cost basis, it's called, to your next of kin. But you put the money away to spend it now. Wouldn't you like to spend it in a more tax-efficient manner?
1: Yeah, there you go.
2: And so we know what the tax rates are right now. We don't know what they are in the future. What we do know, when we try to figure out these equations, the algebra, X
4: right.
2: and Y and all, if you have too many letters and not enough numbers, you can never solve, right?
1: Yeah. <That's true. laughs>
2: My
1: That's
2: dad
1: true.
2: Would get over the he was a physicist and a mathematician, I guess, because he would be doing all these equations and all of a sudden he'd come up with an answer. I had no idea what he did.
1: I love it.
2: But when we talk about taxation, here's one thing I do know. Our government debt is over $40 trillion that they even admit to.
4: Huge.
2: There's a lot. Like, that's not even included on what's something called unfunded liabilities. You know what that is?
1: I do not. Tell me.
2: Those are unfunded liabilities, like all the promises the government has made in pensions, like firefighters and policemen, FBI, anybody who has government pensions.
1: Yeah.
2: And then also they promise you they're going to give you Social Security, Medicare, Medicaid. Those cost a lot of money, but they're unfunded. They really have no idea where the money's going to come from. They wait until they get there.
1: Mm-hmm.
2: So don't you think that those big juicy 401ks or those big juicy gains you have in the market might be a big target for the government down the road?
1: Absolutely.
2: So if it were me, like, is there any guarantee the government won't do anything in the future? I don't know. But one thing you want to do is put it in a place where you're playing by their rules, you're paying the taxes now, and you're getting your money in that Roth IRA that'll put you ahead of anybody else when they start taxing everybody to death. And they could raise taxes a lot higher. You know, we did have a time where taxes were over 80%.
0: crazy.
2: We don't think about that these days. And, you know, capital gains around 20% now. Great deal, I think. And so why not pay taxes on, and get the money cleaned and put in a good place now, especially, Thomas, if you're in a lower income bracket.
1: Exactly. And this can be difficult for a lot of people, I think, to approach, Coach. But this is where your resource, the 22-step total retirement plan, leads across several different things that go into the planning process, one of them being taxes. And you have a resource as well that ties directly into making sure that you have a tax-efficient plan.
2: Well, and here's, let me play a little sound effect, Thomas, because I like to, when Mr. Fred Flintstone comes on, we give the Tax Savvy Retirement book away. Fred doesn't like paying taxes any more than you do, and he didn't like working any more than anybody else did either. Remember, right at 5 o'clock, yabba-dabba-doo and down the dinosaur. Take Wilma and Betty out and Barney for dinner. But I can't take you to dinner, but I can send you the book. And the book right now is $24.99 on Amazon. It's called Tax Savvy Retirement. And we're talking about taxes. This Tax Savvy Retirement book gives you helpful tools, tips, and techniques to help you be in control of the tax game. Taxes are here. They're a necessary evil, but you don't have to overpay on taxes. We're going to tell you a lot. This book is over 200 pages of great tools and techniques, easy to read. I write books how I like to read them. Yes. I don't want all technical. You know, if you get lost in the technical words and stuff, you never get through the book.
1: The truth.
2: So I try to make this book pretty easy. Nice diagrams in here. The font is a little bigger for people like me that get older and have a little trouble reading.
1: I'm with you.
2: You don't really have to hold it away from you. See the person, their arms almost aren't long enough to hold the book far enough away, right? But this is really nice print. See it, Gary? You can probably read it from over there. You got good eyes. And Gary's sitting, 8 feet away. So again, the next 26 people call. Now, not only is this going to be a free book, we're going to send it to you. We're going to pay the postage to send it to you. So I'm going to buy the book, and we're going to – Denise is sitting in here. She's going to send it to you. Yep. And you'll get it, and hopefully you'll enjoy it. There will also be a golden ticket in here. If you want your very own tax plan, retirement plan, income plan, you can get a total retirement plan with this golden ticket. That's over $1,000 value. All you have to do is call the number on the ticket. But the book will be sent out in the next couple of weeks if you call right now.
1: All right, that number is 800-661-7383, 800-661-7383. 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
1: 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This is awesome.
2: Yeah, we're really happy with this book. This is basically a compilation of what I've been doing for folks the last 33 years. Mm. And it is the Total Retirement Plan. There's 22 different steps that we've gone through mentally, physically, or thought about.
1: Yes.
2: You know, like, you don't have to do them yourself. We've done them for folks. And so a lot of people, like somebody said, 22 steps, that's way too many. And it's, yeah, but you're not going to have to do them. We do them for you.
1: Oh, exactly.
2: It's a lot easier.
1: Exactly.
2: Because if somebody gives you a list, here's 22 things to do before I see you next time, I won't ever see that person.
1: Yeah. Again. It's true.
2: But we do them for you. But this book explains what's happened behind the scenes. Because a lot of people say, where'd you come up with those numbers? Or where'd you come up with that idea?
1: Mm-hmm.
2: Well, it's because we've been doing it so long.
1: Yeah, sure.
2: And so some of the steps are having a spend and leave plan put together.
1: Mm.
2: And a spend and leave plan is where, let's say you're getting ready to hit retirement right now, and you've got about, let's just say, to make it simple, $1 million. Mm-hmm. $1 million, that's what everyone dreams of having, $1 million.
4: That's right? A nice number.
2: So you retire with $1 million, but you also have two grandkids you want to make sure that are have all the colleges they want to go to paid for and sororities that they want to do that. Everything costs money. So you want to make sure to leave them enough money to do that. So you say, well, God, a simple way is to leave $500,000 each to each of my two grandkids. Because most of the people I talk to, they don't care about the kids. They care about the grandkids.
1: Yeah. Wow.
2: Yeah. Right? True. And so how do you do that? Because you have to live on that money. That's your retirement money. So you do a spend and leave plan. And I really don't see anybody doing this. I mean, I've developed it. So let me tell you what it means. We put together a retirement plan now based on that $1 million. You live a retirement based on your $1 million. You get an income check for the rest of your life. You pass away, your spouse continues to get an income check. Nice check to let you do what you want to do, especially on $1 million.
1: Okay.
2: So when the second of you two passes away, though, that's when the dilemma usually happens, because if you live a nice life, you and your spouse, there probably isn't going to be any money left.
1: Mm-hmm.
2: But not so fast, my friend, as Lee Corso used to say. Here's what happens. The minute the second of you two dies, an amount equal to or greater than the amount you started with, in this case $1 million, goes to your grandkids. In this case, $500,000 to each grandkid.
4: It's believe.
2: Tax-free.
1: Yeah.
2: Tax-free.
1: Nice.
2: So now you did exactly what you wanted to do. You had a great retirement. You traveled the world. You played golf. You did whatever you wanted to do. You got to visit the grandkids.
4: Mm-hmm.
2: And then when you pass away, the grandkids are taken care of. Nobody's talking about this. It makes so much sense, the spend and leave plan. So how do we utilize life insurance on this?
1: Okay.
2: And so, but also included in here is the fact that if you or your spouse has to go to a long-term care facility, you can take some of your death benefit out. Now, this will hurt the grandkids a little bit, but it helps you because, well, it might not, because you won't have to touch some of your mother money,
1: mm-hmm.
2: but you'll be able to take money out of your death benefit, the money you're going to leave the kids, to pay for your long-term care. And it comes out to you tax-free. So it's a Swiss Army knife. Remember the Swiss Army knife?
1: Yes.
2: Don't try to bring one into the airport.
1: Not now.
2: You'll remember it because you won't have it anymore.
1: Yeah, really.
2: I brought a wine opener, just a small. We have these wine openers we give out because I have wine that I give out to people.
1: Sure, yeah.
2: And the wine opener is the thing that like has a corkscrew on it. Mm. And one that has a bottle cap opener, just in case you have somebody who's drinking beer. But it also has this little knife thing that comes out so you can cut the foil. Around some of those wine bottles have foil around the top.
1: Oh, okay, yeah.
2: And so you want to get that off so you can stick the little thing in to get the cork out.
1: Mm.
2: But the knife is maybe 2 inches. They confiscated that for me at TSA.
1: Oh.
2: You're
1: a dangerous man.
2: What am I going to hijack a plane with a little 2-inch knife? Hey, that's a MacGyver thing right there.
1: Anyway,
2: if you'd like a wine opener when you come in, make sure to ask somebody for the wine openers will give you one. And if you want a bottle of wine, let us know.
4: Yeah, just don't fly with it.
2: Still have some Coach
1: Just don't
2: B
1: fly
2: wine.
1: With it, exactly.
2: Yeah, don't fly with it. Don't fly with it.
1: All right, so folks, if you want to get your own spend and leave plan, the number to call, 800-661-7383. 800-661-7383. You can also text that keyword plan to 600-700 to get the conversation started. Plan to 600-700.
2: Hey, I know you're interested, and the phone doesn't ring on its own, so get in front of that phone and call. You need to have this explained to you. This is the best thing I really would feel, Thomas. I went home today after the show, and I didn't say this. I'd feel like I'm doing a disservice to the community.
1: Hmm.
2: You really need to see how this works.
1: You do.
2: It works like it fits like a glove to people, and it puts you in control of your retirement instead of your retirement controlling you. And plus, you take care of your next two generations. Hmm. because your kids don't have the burden of paying for your grandkids' college anymore. 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
1: 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We're getting a lot of questions into the show, Coach. You ready?
2: Okay. Yep.
1: All right, so as we're talking about to leave money or to not leave money to our kids, I have a couple of clips here. One is from Charlie Munger, Berkshire Hathaway. We all know him as Warren Buffett's partner. This is what he had to say on the matter.
0: More than half the Munger money is already invested in the descendants. So I've made exactly the opposite. It was a smaller amount of money, but I made exactly the opposite.
1: So he's saying he did the opposite of what his partner did and ended up giving most of his money to his descendants. But now the flip coin of that, here's Shaq for the win.
6: My kids are older now, and they're kind of upset with me. Not really upset, but they don't understand. Because I tell them all the time, we ain't rich. I'm rich. If you want me to invest in one of your companies, you're going to have to present it, boom, boom, boom, bring it to me. I'll let you know. I'm not giving you nothing.
1: We ain't rich. I'm rich.
2: I like that. When anytime someone says we, when they're talking about something that's yours,
1: yes.
2: I said, when did you start speaking French?
1: Yeah.
2: Oui, oui.
1: Oui, oui, oui. I love
2: yeah,
1: it.
2: Yeah. So Munger has passed away now, by
1: he
2: the way.
1: Has, yes.
2: And
1: he
2: sounded like he was passing away right there.
1: He did. It was very late in the game.
2: Yeah. Shaq is, I'm proud of Shaq. Shaq has a lot of businesses. He's sort of like George Foreman Jr. over there.
1: Yeah, he
2: Shaq's
1: is.
2: Shaq's done really good with investing his money.
4: Yeah, he went way by George Foreman. Yeah. He is something. Yeah.
2: Well, George Foreman did well on his own, too.
4: Oh, no, he did.
2: You know, speaking of which, these boxers from back in the day that we remember. Remember Larry Holmes?
4: Yeah.
2: Well, I met Larry a few months back, and I met him before then, too. But I saw him again. He has the biggest hands. Bone Crusher Smith, too. I met Bone Crusher years ago. When I first started in the financial arena.
4: Yeah.
2: I was selling health insurance back in 1992.
4: Fayetteville, North Carolina.
2: Yep. And one of my leads was, it didn't say Bone Crusher. So I forget what the name now. Something Smith, right? So I didn't know who I was going to see. And
1: right.
2: It was him. He comes in the door. And that's when he's in his prime, by the way.
4: Wow.
2: And I had to tell him there's no way we could get him any health insurance. You're not allowed to skydive or box.
4: Line of work. I don't know.
1: Oh, that's great.
2: Yeah,
1: that's
2: but right even Fayetteville. Yeah.
1: That's
2: awesome. Pretty funny. It's a small world sometimes.
1: It is a small world. Yep. I've actually got a question here from a couple down in Fayetteville. It says, is there a good rule of thumb for how much of my IRA should be invested in safe investments at age 60, or is it really just a matter of personal preference?
2: Well, both. It is, because a lot of people say, you know, I don't care what Coach Pete says. I love this market. I'm going to leave it all in there. And that's fine. Hey, I don't tell you what to do. I give you advice. Here's what advice means: consensus, what we've seen work for others.
1: Mm-hmm.
2: And what we've also seen happen bad to others. And so the only problem with having all your money left in the market in retirement is, well, you can imagine your heart beating every single day. Like at 9:29, you turn on the TV and see if your retirement's going to go up or down today.
4: Yeah.
2: I don't know if I'd want to do that. Would you, Morgan?
4: No, not at all.
1: Absolutely.
4: Too much risk.
2: How would that make somebody feel? So every day is game seven.
1: Yeah. Now, what pressure that is.
4: Well, and the question came from somebody that's right at 60. So they're looking at 5, maybe 7 years until they retire.
2: They're right there in that financial red zone. They're coming in on the runway. And the best thing there, and a lot of people say that because they don't know there are better alternatives for income.
4: Okay.
2: Now, there's no better alternative than the stock market for growth. I mean, you know, that's
1: sure.
2: The U.S. stock market, by the way, has been great. But
1: yes.
2: Once you grow it, don't you want to protect it?
4: Yeah.
2: I mean, you had kids. I mean, you have how many kids? You got a son and daughter, right?
4: Yeah, I got a son and daughter.
2: You know, you helped them grow.
4: Mm-hmm.
2: And you try to protect them at the same time, right?
4: Yes.
1: Try right?
2: That's why you didn't let him go out all hours of the night, Gary. That's why your dad was helping you grow, but he was protecting you, telling you not to do certain things. Not because he didn't want you to have fun. He didn't want you to get dead.
1: There you go. There you go. Right? It's truth.
2: So
7: I know.
2: There's a podcast I listen to, and the host always says the number one rule in life is don't get dead.
1: Yep.
2: Don't do things to make
1: that,
2: yourself
1: that would be the thing that would place. End the yeah.
2: Same thing with your money. The number one rule for your money is make sure your money stays alive.
1: Mm-hmm.
2: And so the way to do that is divide it properly. We use the rule of 100. So a 60-year-old, 60% of their money should be in a safe place.
1: That's good.
2: But not just safe place sitting there. A safe place that has a GPI attached to it. Growth. Protect that growth and then give you lifetime income. Because once you start seeing these income streams as you get to retirement, and you can at age 60, they can start taking the income stream if they wanted to, but most people wait to 65, 70 and start taking some. And I've talked to one guy, he has 14 different income streams.
1: Yes.
2: that he's put in his own annuity streams. 14 of them.
1: Can you imagine the security behind that? Wow.
2: But you know, two or three never hurt anybody.
1: I agree.
2: And see, the magic of income is you don't have to take all the streams at one time. That's why you have three or four different streams. You take one. If you need more money, you activate the other. And these streams are all lifetime, by the way. So if you get a check for, you know, $10,000 a month from this one, and $5,000 a month from the other one, and $20,000 a month from the third one, you got $35,000 a month coming in.
1: Right.
2: And they're all going to be guaranteed for the rest of your life.
1: Yeah. That's a,
2: that is when you have peace of mind. And at the same time, 40% of the other money is sitting there at risk. So you can actually, if you have a loss in the market, you don't have to liquidate that loss to live on it.
1: Mm-hmm.
2: That's the magic of real income planning. And I am a retirement income certified professional. We are trained to make sure you have proper income to last forever, not just 10, 20, 30 years. Because Morgan, do you know when you're going to pass away?
4: Do not.
2: Me either. Do you want your money to pass away before you?
4: No.
2: We want our money to outlive us. 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Let's get you started.
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3: 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Every strategy I design is rooted in math, backed by discipline, and built for real-world results. So let me ask you, what if there was a better way to build, protect, and then pass on your wealth? When would you want to know? Welcome to today's show, guys. We have a lot of information we're going to cover, and the information is going to be very pertinent. We're going to talk about stress testing your retirement plan. We're going to look at some of the what-ifs. We're going to give you some real-life examples. We're also going to make several offers, one of which is there is a book that is quite popular written by a very famous economist by the name of Hegna, Tom Hegna, and I'm going to be offering the first 10 callers these books. Now, these books are in hard copy, and I will mail them out to you. I'll cover the cost. We'll mail them to you. We just need to get all of your information in order to do that. Don't worry, retire happy. 7 Steps to Retirement Security. This is a best-selling book, and this is from a best-selling author, economist Tom Hegna. Really great book. I think you'd enjoy it a lot if that's something you're interested in learning more about. We're also going to get into the 52% bonus. We're going to answer some questions about that, who it may and may not be really suited for. And there is a deadline for that bonus. It is going to be June 15th. June 15th, that bonus goes away. You don't actually have to have money moved over into a contract on the 15th of June, but you at least need to have an application in the pipeline. And if you are in line, then you'll get that 52% bonus, even if you decide to wait several weeks before you even move the money over. But again, 52% bonus, we're going to cover that. And as always, we're going to get into a couple of strategies for those of you who are business owners. I'm going to talk about that. I am a CEPA, a Certified Exit Planning Advisor, so that's something we are going to discuss. And we're also going to talk to some of you who are in the process of either building wealth or you've already built your wealth, and we're going to give you some tips also. So a lot of good stuff we're going to be covering on today's show. Really excited about the opportunity to be on the radio and share with you. Let's get right to it. So when we talk about the what ifs and we start looking at, hey, how do I stress test a retirement plan? Is that even a thing? Well, the economy could stress test it without you even worrying about it. It'll do it for you. Or what's going on the other side of the world, since we are in a global economy, could actually stress test. So the question is, if there was a test, would you pass the test? Would your retirement plan pass the test based on your assets, based on the growth, based on the balance you have of different tax diversification? Or are you all in one strategy? We don't believe in one bucket. We believe in 3 buckets. One for paychecks, one for paychecks, and one for a tax-efficient legacy. And this is really, really important to understand the difference. So one of the biggest concerns that I find when I'm talking to people about retirement is uncertainty. It's, yeah, but what if something goes wrong? What if the market crashes? What if I live longer than expected? Now, those are considered risk. What could go wrong? Well, sequence of returns risk could matter. You start taking money out at the same time the market takes money out. When we hear things like, well, what if the market crashes? Well, historically, the market has had a crash on average about every 5 to 6 years. Now, there have been recoveries, and typically the recovery takes longer than expected. I will say this, we're in a whole new world now. I wouldn't necessarily say it's a brave new world, but it is a new world. We have AI, we have market makers, we have market manipulation. In my opinion, that goes on because of AI. It went on before AI. Now, there's a lot of things for the average investor, and for that matter, even a professional investor, unless you are really in the know of what's happening behind the scenes. And quite frankly, how can you be? Now, I wouldn't say don't put any money in the market. I would say be very judicious with the money you put in the market. Okay. If you're putting your retirement in the market, now I'm not talking about your 401k, your TSP, or your plan at work. I'm talking about you're doing it on your own. You're investing or you're all in with a brokerage firm. That's not a great plan, guys. That's not a great plan. For the most part, your 401ks, your TSPs, you have some safe options and you should probably utilize those the closer and closer you get to retirement. So when I hear things like, what if it goes wrong? What if there's a crash? What if I live longer than expected? Those are not irrational fears. They are real risk. But the truth is, most retirement plans are built around assumptions. And here are the assumptions. The market will grow. Expenses will be manageable. Life will go according to plan. But what happens when it doesn't? So on today's show, we are going to talk about scenario planning. So we're going to do some what-ifs, some really tough what-if questions, and making sure your plan is strong enough to handle them. So real quick overview, retirement planning is about preparing for uncertainty. Assumptions do need to be tested. And confidence comes from knowing your plan can handle the stress. So number one, what if the market drops? I mean, that's a really reasonable question because the market has gone up and down over the history of the market. So to think that it never will go down again is, I think, foolish. So really legitimate question. But let's start with a very common and very real scenario. Okay. Kind of change the names here. This is a real couple. We're just going to call them John and Susie. Okay. Not necessarily the real names. And they retired age 65. They have $1.5 million saved. They're going to begin withdrawing $60,000 a year. That is to meet their income gap for their guaranteed income. They got a couple of Social Security checks between them. And between the two of them, those two Social Security checks coupled with withdrawing $60,000 a year out of their $1.5 million portfolio, everything looks great until the market drops in their very first year of retirement. Now, immediately, it drops 20%. So now, immediately, their portfolio is down, but they're still making those withdrawals. Why? Because they need $60,000 a year, remember? So this is an example of sequence of returns risk. Even though they have a nice portfolio, they've done a great job of saving, that money is still exposed to market volatility. They have a 20% drop. So immediately, their 1.5 is quite sincerely, it's kind of been decimated, to say the least, in their first year of retirement. That's when you're hoping to see more growth, not a downturn. And so with the combination of losses from the market and them doing withdrawals because they're early in retirement and they need the money, that can literally permanently, where it never recovers, the damage to your portfolio. So what happens next really depends on the plan. If they panic and sell, they've locked in those losses. If they have no income strategy, stress really increases. If the income strategy is just, hey, we'll live off the dividends, we'll take money out of the market, well, you just had a downturn. So those dividends aren't going to be there. They're certainly not going to be what you expected. But more importantly, the size of your portfolio has been reduced by 20%. And if you don't have liquidity, they may be forced to sell at the very worst time. So in this example, and this was a stress test for this particular couple, timing of losses matters more than averages. Early downturns are much, much more dangerous. Many of us will say 5 years before or 5 years after retirement date can be very, very devastating due to the cost of recovery, due to you still needing to access the money and it may not recover in time, or it may be so severe in this example up front that we don't have any time at all to recover because we're also immediately taking money out. So a good plan can reduce or eliminate this risk. So what is a good plan? Well, a good plan, as Tom Hegna says from the book I'm offering, Don't Worry, Retire Happy, is have your guaranteed income strategies in place. Have money in the market, but don't have the money you need for income in the market. Not a very good plan. So we got a lot more information to cover. We will be right back after this first break.
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3: 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My name is Roger Harris. I'm your host. Today's show, we're talking about stress testing a retirement plan. And we've covered one scenario already. Well, the market drops right after you retire. That is a really bad case scenario. And we're also going to talk about what if you live longer than expected. Those are two of the biggest fears that I hear from most people. What if the market crashes? And what if I live too long? None of those sound great, right? I mean, it's really, here's the key, is understanding different asset classes. It really is. I hear people say, I'm so diversified. I got all this diversification. And I find out that all their money is in the market. Now, it may be in ETFs. It may be in mutual funds. It may be in stocks. Maybe in bonds. Maybe assorted over different sectors. But it's all in the same asset class. It's called the open market. Now, here's another one for you that's kind of interesting. I'll include some other asset classes that also fall under the open market scenario, and that would be owning a business. If you own a business, you have a very similar situation to being in the open market in that there's unlimited amounts of money that you can make owning your own business or being in the market for that matter, but there's also no floor as to how much money you can lose in owning your own business as well as being in the open market. So I cover that too. And for those of you who love real estate and you're good at it, God love you. Keep doing what you're doing. But I will say this, real estate can go down, significantly down in value. I know people say, man, are you kidding me? Last time I looked, houses have gone up unbelievable. They're off the chart how expensive it is now to buy homes. That is true. But do not forget about 2008. I know there's an old saying, those folks who forget history are doomed to repeat it. I mean, we didn't see that coming, did we? We didn't know what was going on behind the scenes that was creating the situation where we had a housing crisis. We had a great recession all during 2008. And many of you remember that. Some of you listening, if you're younger, you didn't live through it, but your parents lived through it. So you heard about it. You were affected by it. It may have affected whether or not you were able to do some of the goals your parents had for you because they lived through 2008. So again, it is all about preparation. It is all about preparation. One of the things I know I mentioned, I'm going to get this out right now, that 52% bonus is going to be coming to an end. It's one of the largest financial institutions in the world. And that 52% bonus is real. It is a 52% bonus for any and all types of money. It could be cash. It could be a brokerage account. It could be a 401k. It could be an IRA. It could be a TSP. Quick example, you have $100,000, it becomes $152,000. You have $200,000, it becomes over $300,000. You have $500,000, it becomes over $750,000. So, and this is real money for income and for legacy. It's not for walking away with. Now, if you would like to see one of those reports, we'd be happy to run one of those for you. If you have at least, I believe it's $20,000 is the minimum that this institution will take. But if you have, you know, whatever that amount may be, if it is $100,000 or $200,000, $3,000, $4,000, $8,000, $1,000,000, whatever it may be, and you would just like to see what it would look like, how that 52% bonus would work for you, it may be a great fit for you, especially if you are not planning on drawing income for at least another 5 to 10 years. Now, if you're needing immediate income within the next year or two, may not be the best strategy for you, but I'd be happy to put a report together and just show you what it actually looks like and answer those questions. So if you've got questions, you've got concerns, you'd like to know more, you can call us, you can text us, 910-583-4321, 910-583-4321, and just leave us your name and your phone number, your name and your email, and we will certainly get back to you. Or you can always go to our website, whitehorse-financial.com. 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A lot of people find us there. You can just do a Google search. We'll come up. We're really easy to find. whitehorse-financial.com. You can go to the website, schedule your own appointment. So let's get into what we really want to talk about concerning these different scenarios. And these are some really, really powerful scenarios. So what is? We've talked about what if there's a market downturn? What if there is the risk of living too long? I'm going to cover that one now, but let me just tell you the next one we're going to talk about is what if one of you passes away? And typically, unless it's some type of tragedy, and if you're married, one of you will pass away before the other, which is really going to affect not only your income, some incomes more than others, but it's definitely going to affect your tax status. You're going to go from married filing jointly to single. But let's talk about, while we still got a few minutes here on this segment, let's talk about what if you live longer than expected. So let's consider a different risk. And this is a really good one, but it's still a really big challenge. Let's talk about a guy named Robert. Again, these are real people. We just give them names so you can relate to it. But these are real case scenarios. Robert retired at 65. He's figuring he's going to have a 20-year retirement. That's just what he believes. Everyone he knows passed away before they hit 80, so he's given himself a buffer. He thinks he'll make it to 85, and that's kind of how he's designed his income strategies, okay? But here's what happened. Robert actually lives to age 95. Now, that's a 30-year retirement, which is actually 50% longer than he planned for. And so if he did not have proper planning, his income could run out. Withdrawals may become unsustainable. There's just no money to continue to take the same percentage of withdrawals, particularly adjusted for inflation. Inflation starts eroding purchasing power, and longevity risk is one of the biggest financial risks in retirement because it compounds over time. The longer we live, the more risk we are exposed to in retirement. We've covered one risk, and that was, of course, sequence risk. This is longevity risk, which covers every other risk, which could include market volatility, could include withdrawal rate risk, could include tax rate risk. Yeah, taxes could go up during retirement. Matter of fact, you can almost expect it. So here's what you can think about. When it comes to scenario number two, what if you live longer than expected? You just didn't plan for guaranteed income for life. And we're just talking about Robert's a single guy. Now, if Robert was married to, say, Sue, well, there's a really good chance that Robert would actually be in a position where he dies and it's over for him, but his wife still has to figure out how to make it work. That's not a good place to be. And for many families, and I see this a lot, the kids who are also preparing for retirement because, you know, mom and dad are in their 80s or 90s, the kids are typically in their 50s and 60s, or maybe even older, they're also preparing for their retirement and they're having to come out of pocket or take time away from their business or their job to take care of mom and dad because mom and dad didn't plan for that long of retirement. So here's the takeaway. You need guaranteed income sources. Social Security is one of them. If you have a pension, God bless you, that's another one. But if not, those assets you have under management, those AUMs, that asset allocation model, which, by the way, in the free book I'm offering, Don't Worry, Retire Happy, Tom really does a great job of explaining why it is so important to understand the different factors that can negatively affect your retirement. And again, that is a free book. It's a hard copy. Don't Worry, Retire Happy, The 7 Steps to Retirement Security. It's basically taking steps whereas you block yourself from, well, what if one of us lived too long? Well, how can I prevent that? You have guaranteed income in place. What about inflationary risk? You have increasing income in place. What about healthcare costs? You have some type of long-term care strategy in place. All of these are things that we talk about on our show all the time. Tom

0: 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Got another break coming up. We'll be right back.
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0: Hello, welcome back to White Horse Financial Solutions. We're talking about different risks that can negatively affect your retirement and what you can do about that. We're basically stress testing a retirement plan, and we've covered multiple things. One is market volatility. What if the market drops? And the other one we covered, which is what if I live longer than expected? The third one, I mentioned it, and it's actually, for some folks, it's not going to be a problem, but for others, it's going to be a really big problem. And this is scenario number three. What if one of us passes away? Well, again, the probability of one of you passing away before the other one is pretty high, unless you both pass away tragically in some type of an accident. So it's a real situation to be concerned about. And let's talk about a scenario many people do not plan for, but quite frankly, they should. Now, we're going to say Karen. We're going to talk about Karen. Let's say meet Karen. Again, these are real cases, and I just use different names. So Karen's married. There is dual Social Security income from her and her hubby, and they have a comfortable retirement lifestyle. And then her husband passes away. Now what happens? Well, one Social Security check disappears. She keeps the higher of the two but loses the other. Tax filing status changes from married to single, which is going to put you in a higher tax bracket, which means your bracket is going to shrink significantly. Same income, higher taxes. Less income, same or higher expenses. This is what happens, and this is often referred to as the widow's penalty. So what happened? Income drops. This is after the passing of a loved one, a spouse. Income drops, but taxes may increase. They probably will increase. Filing status change has a major impact. In planning ahead, this is key to remember, planning ahead can protect the surviving spouse. Create other types of pensions with some of your assets, some of that asset allocation model that you save for retirement. Now you need to turn it into an income. Most of the income strategies that we create for our clients are designed around income for two people. In other words, husband and wife both getting an income off of the one asset. And we call it an IPA, an income producing asset. It's similar to a pension, and it's a pension for life. And it can be a pension for life for two people. It's actually the 52% bonus I mentioned earlier. It could actually be used for that 52% bonus. If you have a, like I mentioned, it's not for people who need income right away, but if you've got a 5 or 10 year horizon before you're planning on taking income, it may make sense to look at that 52% bonus now. And again, that's on all types of money, qualified money, non-qualified money. And again, I know it's a lot of information, but here's the main thing. You got questions, you got concerns. You would like to know more, whether it's about the 52% bonus, whether it's about our process and what we do with our clients to help them to get to and through retirement. We initially just have a phone call, guys, and determine if we're a good fit for each other. If it looks like we are, what we'll do is we will go ahead and do a second meeting. It could be a virtual meeting. It could be a face-to-face. We're very flexible with that. I'm fine either way. I've been doing virtual meetings way before COVID came out, and we also have office. You can come in and see us and have our meeting there. A lot of folks do like to come into the office. Either way is fine, but we do need to have that initial phone call just to determine if we're a good fit for each other. Now, one of the things I want to cover, and I mentioned I was going to do this, is let's talk about some of the folks who have done really well financially and but maybe you don't have a plan that's quite as bulletproof as it could be, simply because it's not just about how much money you have. It's about the tax situations you have, tax diversification, how much guaranteed income you have. Do you have a long-term care in place? Think of it like this. Financial confidence comes from clarity, not from guessing, not from hoping.

0: and not from assuming that everything will work out. So think about this statement. Many people say they want to feel financially confident about retirement. Now, here's what I do. When I ask, well, what does that actually mean when you say you want to feel financially confident? And I get all kinds of answers, but normally, not always, but normally they're kind of vague. It's typically not, I want the highest return possible. It's almost never, I want to beat the market. I don't typically hear those type of things because most of the people that talk to me are quite conservative, and that's really not what they're trying to do. Instead, what I found is confidence sounds more like this, a question being asked, am I going to be okay? Will this really support our lifestyle? Can I stop worrying about money so much? Will I be a burden on my family someday? And depending on where your assets are sitting at, the answer to that could be, well, I don't know, let's do some digging. Or based on where your assets are, have you taken care of long-term care? Do you have contractually guaranteed lifetime income for two people? The answer could be yes, absolutely you are. Now, that's because financial confidence typically isn't about being loud and boisterous. It's often really quiet where people don't think about it, but they have that feeling. It really is when you have the confidence of knowing there's guaranteed income and it's going to last as long as you do, you start having more clarity, more peace of mind, more of what I call the feeling of financial confidence, which is knowing where your incomes come from and knowing and trusting that it's reliable. That's really important, knowing where your income is coming from. I know some folks I have talked with very recently. They heard one of my shows last week. It may have been the week before, but they heard me talking about how maybe your confidence being in all of your income in retirement coming from the federal government, maybe that's not such a great idea. And you'd have thought I had just told them that, you know, I was going to jump 100 feet in the air or something. They were like, we never really thought about that, because they were in a situation where all of their retirement assets were going to come from, all of their retirement income was going to come from the federal government. And they were beginning to say, I mean, the government's already telling us they're going to reduce Social Security. And they started realizing and thinking, that may not be such a great plan. Maybe it'd be good if it was coming from other sources in addition to the government. But if it's all coming from the federal government, and it's amazing, I don't really hear other financial advisors talk about this. Maybe they wonder why I would talk about it. It's just when I see a couple come in and they have 4 checks, 5 checks, in some cases 6 checks coming in, and all of them are coming from the federal government, and that's the only place they're coming from when they retire. They have no other sources of contractually guaranteed income. It's all coming from the claims paying ability being backed by the federal government. That's probably not such a great way to go. A portion should be where it's going to be with companies that have been around for 100 years plus, companies that have survived the Great Depression, companies that are A-rated, companies that did not take bailouts in 08. And I would be more confident having guaranteed, and I am, lifetime income from those types of companies than I would from the federal government. I mean, I'm 64. I think, you know, I'm going to retire at 70. I'm going to take Social Security at 70. That's the plan. May or may not retire at 70. We'll see how that works out. But here's the key. I love what I do and I enjoy it very much. But here's the key. I do believe it's important to have some contractually guaranteed income that's not coming from the federal government. That's just me. Nobody else has to, you know, get wrapped around the axle about that or wonder why I wouldn't, you know. I just, you know, all I got to do is just look at the debt, the national debt, the U.S. debt clock, and you just scratch your head and say, how in the world is this even going to work? And then it's really interesting is the lower right-hand corner of the U.S. debt clock. There's a real U.S. debt clock, by the way, and it lists unfunded liabilities in their federal pensions is what they are. So, and it's a bigger number than the debt. It's a much bigger number than the debt. It has an extra digit. So it just makes sense to me. So confidence comes from understanding how your taxes are going to affect your plan instead of being surprised by them. It's having strategies for healthcare and long-term care. It's sleeping well at night, even when the markets are volatile and headlines are very unsettling, which they can be sometimes. So your confidence needs to feel more like you're okay even if the markets aren't. You're okay even if interest changes. You're okay even if laws evolve. Life will give us confidence. So think of it like this. True confidence isn't about eliminating uncertainty. It's about knowing you're prepared despite it. So another important break coming up. We'll be right back.
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0: Hello and welcome back. 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We just finished up the last segment talking about what I call wealth building tips. And we were talking about what does financial confidence actually feel like? And it's really important to have that. And that's the main thing that we work with our clients is let's take care of the contractually guaranteed income. And then we can talk about the accumulation, because at some point there's going to be distribution. Okay, everyone's doing accumulation. That's not that big a deal, other than you do want to have uninterrupted growth with one of your assets. Again, there are different asset classes, and many people are confused thinking if I have my money spread around in different EFTs, or if I have my money in stocks, bonds, mutual funds, that I'm diversified. That is one asset class, and the asset class is the open market, and you can lose money. Dividend paying stock can quit paying dividends, okay? Markets that were up can go down, and if it happens while you're in retirement, it can be devastating. So, not a great idea to have all your money in one asset class. We believe in diversification of classes when it comes to your money. The asset, there are different types of asset classes. You know, I refer to the big three, the open market, the bank, and then an index strategy. An index strategy is going to give you safety when the market is down. You're not going to participate in the losses, and you're going to have potential for gain when the market's up, but you're going to have some limitation on the gain. That's a really, really simple explanation, really powerful strategy. But also, we need to look at healthcare costs. We need to look at contractually guaranteed income for two people if you're married. We need to look at income that has the potential to increase. And quite frankly, I believe that is why so many people are so all in when it comes to Social Security. And what I mean by that is all of us have paid into Social Security, and many of us believe it was not a good scenario. It'd be better if we didn't have to pay into it. If we choose not to, then we just don't have it. That'd be probably be good for ultra wealthy people definitely not to get Social Security, but whatever reason they are. But a lot of folks who are quite wealthy are really concerned about how to better claim and what is the best claiming strategies for Social Security. Why would you think that is? Because it's a guaranteed, contractual guaranteed income for life, and it's going to have increases every time the market, when we have the consumer price index, the CPI, changes. There's going to be a lag. Typically, it's about a year. But what happens is, typically, the income is going to go up. Well, in addition to that, what about having your own income-producing asset, an IPA, somewhat like your own personal pension, which gives you the opportunity to not only have guaranteed income for life, and that's a great plan, but what if it had increasing income, with the ability to have increasing income when you hit a high water mark? It never goes lower than that. So these are things you can do. These are some things we can do for you. If you would like to know more about that, and we've been doing these strategies for well over 20 years now, by all means, give us a call, pick up the phone. You can call or text 910-583-4321, 910-583-4321. Leave us your name and leave us your email, and we will get back with you. Now, if you would like to take advantage of those first 10 callers or texters for that hard copy book from Tom Hegna, economist Tom Hegna, Don't Worry, Retire Happy, 7 Steps to Retirement Security, I will be able to send you those books. We'll get those books sent out for you. I will be covering the cost of those books, and we'll make sure that you get one. Now, that's for today's show. Anyone listening on today's show, by all means, you call us, you ask for that, you'll get it. Obviously, we do need to get some information from you, so be sure and leave your email, your name, and if for whatever reason your phone number doesn't come up, definitely leave us your phone number. So let's get into, this is number 4, we're talking about different things that can really ruin confidence when it comes to retirement. And what we're talking about is just stress testing your retirement. So far, we've talked about what if the market drops? What does that look like? What if you live longer than expected, or one of you live longer than expected? What if my spouse passes away? These are all real life scenarios. Well, here's one, number 4. What if taxes go up in the future? Now, I kind of finished the end of the last segment talking about taxes, because I was talking about the U.S. debt clock and how I don't think it's such a great idea. to be all in with all of your retirement income coming from the federal government. I just wouldn't think that would be a good idea. Maybe I'm wrong. If I'm wrong, I'm wrong. But you know, I don't think I am, because the federal government just keeps printing money and raising taxes. That's the only way they make money. Whereas financial institutions that are not owned by the federal government did not take bailouts in 08. They actually have to be smart to stay in business and to have contractually guaranteed income for you. They're not going to be reducing your income, by the way. So these people stay in business because they're smart. If you'd like to know more about that, I can help you with that. If you don't get anything else out of today's show, it's learning about the different financial institutions that are out there. Some are good, some are bad, some are phenomenal. Okay. And it's just understanding what they can and can't do for you significantly better than the federal government does. Okay. It's just a thought. And we're here to help you. You can go to our website, whitehorse-financial.com, whitehorse-financial.com. Or you can always, like I said, call or text 910-583-4321. So let's get into scenario number four, stress testing your retirement portfolio. What if taxes go up in the future? So if we look at that, it's a scenario that's driven by policy, not markets. Remember, that would be legislative risk. Taxes go up. Okay, so let's talk about it. Let's meet David. Okay, David has $2 million. And it's in a traditional IRAs. It's multiple IRAs. That's not all that unusual. And he has deferred taxes his entire career. I definitely see this on occasion, pretty frequently, actually. His plan assumes today's tax rates remain stable. So when he looks at his portfolio and his advisor shows it to him and talks to him about it, or maybe the folks at the TSP, that could be, I've seen TSPs bigger than $2 million, actually. So it is possible that this could be somebody you know. It could be you. But what if tax rates do increase? And then RMDs would push him, RMDs, that's required minimum distributions, money you have to take out at age 73 out of qualified plans. RMDs could actually push him into higher tax brackets. Medicare premiums rise due to higher income. That's called IRMA. Now, his retirement income is taxed more heavily than he actually expected. So without having tax planning, tax risk becomes a silent drain because you're getting taxed at a higher rate than you expected every single time you take money out. One example I give is, let's say you need $50,000 to fill your income gap, but the money you're taking out of is coming out of that IRA or that TSP in this example, same scenario. And so you're taking $50,000 out every year, but you need $50,000 spendable to fill your income gap. So you got to pay taxes on that $50,000, and that's going to reduce the $50,000. Let's say it turns it into $40,000 if you only pay $10,000 in tax on it, just to keep the numbers simple. So where are you going to pay the taxes from? Are you going to pay it from the asset itself? Meaning if I need $50,000 spendable, I take out $62,000 and pay the $12,000 in tax from the asset itself, which meant I reduced my retirement account by $62,000 just to get $50,000. Or am I going to take out $50,000 and then pay the tax from some other source, like maybe savings? Again, it becomes a vicious cycle, and it's not a great thing. Now, again, this is assuming taxes are higher than predicted, higher in the future than they are now. And I have only met a handful of people, and I talked to hundreds and hundreds of people. I have only met a handful of people, like one hand, of folks that think taxes will be the same or be lower in the future. The other 95% all feel like taxes will be higher in the future, not the same and not lower. Now, I hope we're all wrong, but I don't believe we will. And if we are all wrong, that's great. We're going to pay less taxes. That'll be awesome. Wouldn't that be wonderful? Typically, the only reason people pay less taxes in the future is they have less money. They have less income. That's typically the only reason. Not always the case. You might be someone who's ultra wealthy and you have a tax attorney, and that is their full-time job, is making sure that you don't pay any more taxes than you should. But all of us are not Warren Buffett. So keep that in mind, guys. It is all about understanding tax risk is a massive risk. We do have another break coming up. We'll be right back after this important message.
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0: 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My name is Roger Harris, and I got to tell you, I just had somebody alert me to something just a few minutes ago, making an announcement. And by the way, I am recording this on Tuesday, so it's a recorded show, May 12th, and just got the headlines that the Goodyear plant is going to be shutting down. Now, that's been around for over 50 years, and I have a lot of folks that I've helped from the Goodyear plant that have already retired or in the process of retiring or wanting to create more tax advantage strategies even while they're still working in the plant. So that's going to be a big hit for a lot of folks. I know that has been around as really a staple way back in the day when it was Kelly Springfield, which many of us remember. So that is something unexpected, and all kinds of unexpected scenarios can happen to people as they're getting to and through retirement. And I would just encourage anybody at any time in your life, if you've got questions or concerns when it comes to your financial health, work with a professional. No different than if you need to have work done on your house, you want to work with a professional, you want to have work done on your car, you need to have some type of health care taken care of for yourself, you want to work with professionals, right? Well, same thing when it comes to finances, guys. There are a lot of guys out there, a lot of gals out there, where it's almost like going to McDonald's, and they have a list, and whatever's on the list, whatever's on the menu, that's what you can get, and you can't get anything else. Well, it's really about creating bulletproof retirement plans, guys, regardless of what happens. Because, you know, guess what? A lot of those folks are going to be fine because they are getting towards retirement. They were going to retire anyway or ready to retire now. But there's some folks that have not been working there that long, and they're like, what the heck? I've got another 25 years of work life, and now the plant that I'm working at, the manufacturing plant I'm working at, is shutting down. So there's all, and that is not listed on my scenarios here because we're just talking about retirement. So it's not an issue if you're retiring. But one of the questions, one of the scenarios I'm going to talk about, and we just finished scenario number four in today's show, for any of you just now listening, is what happens if we're stress testing your retirement plans, the different things that can happen. The number one is, what if the market drops after you retire? We covered that and talked about it, what the options are. What if you live longer than expected? We talked about that. What if one spouse passes away? Now you're getting a smaller check coming in, less money coming in typically. But even if you don't, you're still going to be put in a higher tax bracket because of now you're going to be filing single instead of married. And the last scenario we covered was, what if taxes go up in the future? And there are strategies for all of these, guys, every single one of these, but you need to work with a professional, ideally a retirement income professional, which is what we are here. And so we even have an economist on staff, okay? So we understand what's coming, what's going on, and how to avert it. We are here to help you and to assist you, guys. And I'm really excited about the ability to have an economist on our staff with us. As a matter of fact, it's my son, and he is in a position where he can not only help you with understanding what you need to know now, but help you look at what could happen in the future and how it could affect you. And we strive to help you to have the best plan you can possibly have based on what you're trying to accomplish. One of my clients asked me one time, they said, Roger, we're hearing you talk about you believe in assisting people in retirement planning by optimizing assets and eliminating losses. And I said, yeah, that's exactly what I do. And if I show you a way to optimize what you're currently doing by 80%, but you only decide to do 20% of what recommendations I make, maybe I give you four recommendations and you only want to do one, that's okay. We'll help you with the one. Hey, if I can help you to be in a better position for having met me and becoming one of my clients, then I'm happy. Okay. Now, I would prefer if you optimize your assets to the max, but if you only want to improve your situation by 20% when you have the ability to improve it by 80, that's okay. You can still be my client. Okay. It would probably be better if you are, because you may decide, if you're able to make some of those other changes down the road. Again, it's all about optimizing assets by eliminating losses. We believe here in buying income and investing the difference. Okay. We believe in buying income and invest the difference. So you may have heard some people say buy term and invest the difference. I would put a big X beside that, and I would put a big check beside buy income and invest the difference. We have what we call here better retirement plans. They have paychecks, playchecks, and a tax efficient legacy. So let's jump right into scenario number five of what could happen to stress test your portfolio. What if healthcare costs spike? Could that happen? I think we all know the answer to that. So meet Linda. We're going to talk about Linda and her situation. She was healthy at retirement. She has Medicare coverage, but later in life, as time goes by, she's needing extended care, assisted living, and long-term support. Medicare covers some short-term care, but not long-term care. So without prep, without preparation, without planning, costs can be substantial, and I do mean substantial. I can tell you from personal experience, it can be very, very expensive to have an extended care, an assisted living, or a long-term support care for a family member. Your assets may be depleted quickly. It creates a tremendous amount of financial stress. And healthcare is one of the most unpredictable retirement expenses. I mean, some folks, they retire within a short period of time, they die. Guess what? No healthcare expenses typically. But when you start getting into those 80s and beyond, the probability, if you're married, of one of you needing some type of assisted living, some type of an extended care, is pretty high, is pretty high. I've got one gentleman that I've worked with recently, and he had both parents that he was not only taking care of, but they were also the legacy that was set aside. Some of it is being used to take care of both parents. And that can get really, really expensive, guys. So have some long-term care strategies in place. Okay. Have some long-term care strategies in place. The number one I recommend, and I did a whole show on this one time. I mean, I'm really passionate about this because I have been a caregiver myself on three different occasions for family members. And it can be quite expensive. And one key thing to remember, one of the biggest takeaways I got about being a caregiver, is you cannot be in two places at once. So if you are working your job or your profession, you are not providing care for your family member at that time. Even if you're paying for someone else to do it, you still have to be involved to some degree. Even if you are paying for someone else to do it, you still have to be involved to some degree, or at least I was. And guess what? You cannot be in two places at one time. It can really devastate not only what's going on with your loved one, but what's going on with you financially, emotionally. It's quite a thing. It's quite a thing. So I would encourage anyone and everyone to have an asset-based long-term care. An asset-based long-term care. I should probably do another show on this again sometime soon. I have done them in the past, where all we talked about was asset-based long-term care and why it's so important to have it for a couple, for a single person. You got questions about that, you would like to know more, we can certainly help you with that also. And I'd love to help you with that. Let's talk about, and we won't have time to finish it on this particular segment, but we will before the end of the show. What if you overreact to volatility? That happens a lot more than you would think, and it has nothing to do with retirement. I've seen people do it. They're years and years away from retirement. But what if you overreact to volatility? Sometimes the biggest risk isn't internal, it's behavioral. So let's meet Mike. Mike experiences market volatility. He gets nervous. He moves his portfolio into cash. The markets recover. He misses the rebound. Does that happen? It happens a lot, guys. It's kind of a natural thing to happen. So now he's locked in losses. He's missed growth. He's reduced long-term potential. And this is one of the most common and costly mistakes that investors make. Kind of an overview would be simply this: emotional decisions can derail really good plans. Missing recovery is costly. Discipline is really critical for the monies that you're going to have in the market. So we do have another break, very important break coming up. We'll be right back.
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0: 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I'm your host. My name is Roger Harris. If you're just now joining us today's show, we've been talking about the what-ifs of stress testing your retirement plan. We've covered market volatility, how that can affect it. We've talked about if you live longer than expected, that's called longevity risk. We talked about what if one spouse passes away. That is a big risk because it changes your tax bracket. What if taxes just simply go up in the future? Many of the of you listening to me that I've already talked with, you're in agreement with me. Taxes will go up in the future. I believe they will. What if healthcare costs spike? We covered that. We ended up the last segment talking about what if you overreact to market volatility, and that actually does happen quite a bit. It's not that unusual. So we are going to be wrapping up today's show talking about some of the different scenarios and what these different scenarios have in common. And quite frankly, these are not all the risks. If you would like to take advantage of a free book offer, I've got a hard copy here from economist Tom Hegna called Don't Worry, Retire Happy. This is a best-selling book. It's been around for a while. And it's 7 steps to retirement security. The first 10 callers that either you call or text, leave us your information. Obviously, we're going to have to get address and all that. We're going to physically mail the book to you. I suppose if you would like, I can have you come to the office and give it to you. It's not a big deal. But it is going to be the first 10. And that number to call is 910-583-4321. Again, that number, for any reason you want to call us, you got questions, you got concerns, 910-583-4321. You can call or text and just leave us your information that we'll need to get back in touch with you, whether it's to mail the book to you or if you want to schedule an appointment with me. You can also go to our website. That would be whitehorse-financial.com, whitehorse-financial.com. There's no limit of the people that I would be opening up my calendar to meet with for an initial phone call, but there is a limit to the number of people I'm going to be able to send these books to, and that is 10. So the first 10 are going to get it. So what do all these scenarios have in common that I just covered very quickly, but also went over in great detail in the other segments of the show? You know, at first glance, they seem kind of like they're different because we're talking about market risk, longevity risk, tax risk, healthcare risk, behavioral risk. And again, those aren't the only, but they all have one key point. Retirement is not about predicting the future. It's about preparing for it. We know the future's coming. We just don't know what it's going to look like. So be prepared. And the goal is not really to guess which scenario will happen. The goal is to build a plan that can handle all of them. Can you handle all of them? Market risk, absolutely. Longevity risk, 100%. Tax risk, yes. Healthcare risk, yes. Behavioral risk, yes. All of those scenarios can be prepared for because one of them could, just one of those, could absolutely wreck what would otherwise be a really good retirement plan. So a couple of things to keep in mind is this: you cannot predict, but you can prepare. Risk are interconnected, okay? These things don't happen in a vacuum, okay? They're all out there and could really mess up what was otherwise a great retirement plan. Planning really reduces the uncertainty, and let's face it, don't we all want more certainty rather than less, particularly when it comes to our money and our retirement? So how do you build a plan that can handle what ifs? A strong retirement plan is going to include things like this: diversification. You need to have a diversification of your investments. And keep in mind, you are not diversified if everything you have is under the heading of stocks, bonds, mutual funds. You are in the open market. It doesn't matter how diversified you are over sectors, how many different types of investments you have within the open market, it's all the open market. So you want to have a diversification of investments. You want to have diversification of taxes. You want to have tax-efficient strategies. You want to have, I would say number one would have income stability and guarantees. You want contractual guarantees and income stability. You want liquidity for your short-term needs. Those could be, you know, where you can readily get to the money without any type of penalties. You want to have healthcare and long-term care planning. Those can really drain what was otherwise a good retirement. And you want to have flexibility to adjust over time. See, it's not about eliminating risk. It's really just about managing risk and being aware. We're just here to help you be aware of what the different roadblocks there are to retirement. So strong plans, they are flexible. They're not rigid, okay? The ability to pivot and move is really important. Preparation really reduces the stress that can come from all of the different things that are going on. And coordination really improves your outcome. So if I was going to say there's a big takeaway here, I would say confidence comes from prep. And the most confident retirees are not those who believe nothing will go wrong. They're the ones that know anything could happen, anything could go wrong, but I'll be okay because I've got plans in place. And that confidence doesn't come from hope. I do not believe hope is a great retirement plan. I think hope is a great strategy for life, but I don't think it's a great strategy for retirement planning. I call it hopium, not a great thing. It comes from planning. That's where confidence comes. It comes from planning in a diversification of your investment strategies. You got your income, you got your safe money, you got your money, you got your growth money. We call it, again, our better retirement plans here at White Horse Financial are paychecks, playchecks, and a tax efficient legacy. Because here's the thing, a good plan anticipates challenges, and planning will replace fear with clarity. Confidence comes from preparation in everything you do and everything I've ever done, whether it's sports, whether it's building a house, whether it's building my business, whether it's preparing for any future goal, preparation is key. So we all know life does not follow a straight line. Well, neither do markets, neither do taxes, and neither do expenses. But with the right planning, the what ifs, questions don't have to be scary. They can become very manageable because in the end, the goal of a retirement plan isn't perfection. It's just resilience. It's contractual guarantees. It's covering those bases. That's why I would encourage you to work with an independent retirement planner because we know what we're doing. We've been doing this. I've been doing it for a long time. And we understand how valuable income is that has contractual guarantees, how having a asset-based long-term care can really put you and your family at ease in so many different powerful ways. And we can show you how to do that with some really, really strong plans. But also, it's just knowing that you're going to be okay regardless of what happens around you. Doesn't mean everything is going to go perfect, but at least you know that you have that resilient plan and you don't need perfect predictions. You just plan for uncertainty, and then you can move forward with confidence. So any of you listening, maybe for the first time, maybe you've been listening to me for years, and you've never reached out, you've never called, and you think, maybe we should. Maybe we'd like to take advantage of that initial consultation. And by all means, you can do that. It's no charge. We're just going to have a discussion. That'll be a phone call. And that number to call is 910-583-4321. That number again to call is 910-583-4321 and leave us your name and your email, and we will get back with you. As long as your number comes up, we'll definitely get back with you. Or you can just go to our website, whitehorse-financial.com. 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

0: Breaking news this hour from townhall.com. I'm Michael Harrington. Going on at this hour here in Washington, D.C. on the National Mall, it's Rededicate 250, a national jubilee of prayer, praise, and thanksgiving. President Trump will address the gathering of religious people from all over the country, amongst other speakers, House Speaker Mike Johnson, Secretary of State Marco Rubio, Secretary of Defense Pete Hegseth has already addressed the crowds. The event is being carried by the Salem Radio Network live on many of these stations. Senate Majority Leader John Thune says Republicans are working to provide relief and support for Americans facing economic challenges.
1: When Democrats are in power, they grow government, and it's very, very hard to unwind that. But even when they had unified control of the government during the Biden administration, they did two big reconciliation bills, which dramatically expanded the size of government, spent $4 trillion, and it wasn't paid for, and created all kinds of crazy policies and Green New Deal policies that we're now paying a price for and trying to go back and unwind.
0: Thune made his comments to the Salem Radio Network. Federal investigators releasing preliminary findings in last month's deadly crash of a small plane in Texas.
2: The Cessna 421C, carrying five people to a pickleball tournament near Austin, broke apart in midair. It took off from Amarillo on April 30th, about 9:10 p.m., crashed 2 hours later, roughly 40 miles southwest of Austin. The pilot and all four passengers died. The investigation found the pilot had reported problems with the plane's anti-icing system during the flight. Investigators say they found pieces of the plane across a 1.25-mile debris field. Rich Thomason reporting.
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0: A drone strike targeted the Barakah nuclear power plant in the United Arab Emirates this morning, setting an electrical generator ablaze. Authorities say no radiation was released and nobody was hurt. Suspicion falls on Iran, which has been threatening the UAE for hosting Israeli defenses. This attack strains the shaky ceasefire in the ongoing Iranian war. Iran maintains control over the Strait of Hormuz, disrupting global energy supplies. President Trump suggests hostilities might resume soon. Researchers in Dublin have uncovered the oldest surviving English poem in a Roman library. The poem, Caedmon's Hymn, was composed in Old English by a Northumbrian worker in the 7th century. It appears within the Latin text Ecclesiastical History of the English People by the monk known as the Venerable Bede. The discovery highlights the diffusion of the English language centuries earlier than previously believed. News and analysis at townhall.com. I'm Michael Harrington. New York lawmakers moving closer to changes in the state's public pension system for newer government workers.
4: The spotlight is on Tier 6, covering public employees hired since 2012. It was created to cut costs by raising the retirement age, increasing worker contributions, and trimming benefits. Now lawmakers and unions want changes, lowering retirement age, boosting payouts, and reducing contributions. Supporters say it aids hiring, but critics warn it would be unfair to employees expected to find benefits, cost billions, and strain tight budgets.
0: That's correspondent John Scott. Today is Sunday, May the 17th, and a number of notable people are celebrating a birthday today, including Boxing Hall of Famer Sugar Ray Leonard, who is 70 years old. Sports announcer Jim Nantz turns 67. Singer and composer Enya is 65 years old. More on these stories at townhall.com.
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7: Hello, everybody, and welcome back to another exciting episode of Living Large Radio. I'm your host, CJ Collins, and I'm with the wonderful CEO and founder of Alloy Wealth Management, Mark Henry. Mark, it's another great day, and it's great to see you.
5: It's good to be seen. Ready to go, man. It seems like it's been a minute, and so much is going on right now. I love this episode. We're going to be talking about this silent retirement crisis that nobody's talking about. But how was your weekend? How was your last week and all? Was it crushing it?
7: It was amazing. We are in the grind. We are studying. We are doing all the right things. We're seeing clients. And I'm currently a bachelor because my wife has been out of town for about 2 weeks now. So
5: let
7: I've
5: me
7: been
5: be
7: living
5: very
7: it
5: clear.
7: Up.
5: That does not make you a bachelor. Says the man that's been married 32 years. You are definitely not a bachelor.
7: That's true.
5: You are a husband and a father, and which is exciting.
7: It is.
5: However,
7: yep.
5: You are having to rough it alone.
7: I am. I definitely have missed them. Sarah's parents they actually just found a house down here in Rock Hill, South Carolina.
5: Yep.
7: So they put in an offer Sunday. It was accepted almost immediately, and they are planning on moving down here in the next month or so. So we're excited.
5: So exciting. So excited. Well, it's exciting times.
7: Want
5: to give a quick update on Seth and his
7: race cars.
5: Career.
7: Yeah.
5: Man, I just want to bring that up. People love hearing about it. We got to jump into these topics, but we're currently four races into the year, two races at Sebring, two races at Laguna Seca in the IMSA Lamborghini Super Trofeo Series, and we are in a points race. We are tied for second.
7: Yeah.
5: So we're in second place with 40 points, much better than last year. We've got so far this year a third, a second, a fourth, and another third.
7: Nice.
5: So there you go. And we really had an opportunity at Laguna Seca. You know, fourth and third is certainly respectable.
7: Sure, yeah.
5: With a 37-car field and all the talent that's there. An amazing weekend. However, we made a couple of errors that really kept us from having two twos. We could have been second twice. Instead, we got a 4-3, but we really could have been second twice. You say, why not first? First wasn't going to happen. I like to be a realist. It wasn't happening at that race. We didn't put ourselves in a position to be first, but we certainly had a car and two drivers that could have put us in seconds, and we made a couple of errors. We had a drive-through penalty on Sunday, which is it's just amazing, actually, that we could finish in third doing a drive-through. So what a weekend. But I bring that up when you think about this and how it ties into what we're talking about today because, you know, we would have, should have, could have, but we didn't. We came out of there second, and I'm really happy about that, but we would have, could have, should have. Well, how much of that is happening right now with people in retirement? Because right now we're seeing people with this idea that they're fine. They think they are. Markets are still, I mean, with everything going on, it's like almost the definition of saying they're doing the same thing, expecting a different result. But but right now, markets are doing well. But a lot of us are expecting a different result because I'm quite surprised they're doing so well based on all the geopolitical stuff going on. Forget everything in America, but just talk about geopolitical. It's crazy. But, man, markets are strong.
7: Yeah. Yeah.
5: Volatile.
7: Sure. And we've seen historically with the administration that it only takes one tweet, it only takes one thing for that all to kind of come back the other direction.
5: Right.
7: And so we are definitely going back and forth on the rubber band scale on the market right
5: no
7: now.
5: No question.
7: So, yeah.
5: The overall results are still strong.
7: Totally, yeah, yeah.
5: And I think that drives this core point of people thinking, hey, we're okay, but are they?
7: Yeah.
5: Well, this drives in. Let's talk about this. To me, this is not a 2008 type of fear. Could we see another wave? I think It could be, but this is something I think that's much more subtle in that markets are up and people feel confident, even though they bounce around a lot.
7: Yeah.
5: They're still feeling quite confident. And headlines, depend upon who you watch, they're not really screaming crisis.
7: Sure.
5: I'm kind of bullish with the new Fed coming in,
7: yeah,
5: that we're going to see some more rate cuts. And that could really drive growth that we're not expecting, like even more so. Exactly. I think some of it's built in, but I think some big-time stuff. You say, well, Mark, that's really positive. It is really positive. But underneath what's happening is what we're seeing, and I know you saw this recently. That's why this episode came up, because you were sitting in with clients and saw where somebody came in to take us up on the getting a plan built by a certified financial planner. And what they found is they were spending, withdrawing a little quicker than they had expected.
7: Mm. Yeah. We've seen that from time to time. That happens.
5: Yep.
7: And sometimes you're spending a little bit more.
5: Yeah. They were drawing down their portfolio a little faster than they planned on.
7: Yep.
5: And, you know, the other part of this, inflation has permanently raised everyone's lifestyle cost. It's not going back to the way it was.
7: Sure. Yeah.
5: That out-of-control inflation the Biden administration gave us, and I do believe they gave us that, closing pipelines and everything else, drove inflation through the roof, and it was only transitory. Well, that wasn't true. And so we're dealing with the effects of that. While it may be cooling some, it's still prices are out of control.
7: They are, yep.
5: I mean, just out of control. And then interest rates, in my opinion, have changed the game, and we may see another rate cut coming very soon. And so, again, your savings money is not growing enough. And so we see people with sometimes, I love cash. Cash is king. It makes my wife happy. She loves when she, all the market money she's great about, but she really likes seeing that savings account. But right now with inflation still high, and forget inflation's place, prices out of control.
7: Sure.
5: When we see people with savings accounts or laddered CDs even, they're just not keeping up.
7: No, they're not. Nope.
5: Nope. I mean, it's bad.
7: And I think a lot of this is, you know, looking at how retirement has changed over the years.
5: Yep.
7: And obviously there's this crisis going on because the retirement game has changed, Mark. And we talk about this all the time, that it's not the same game that you used to play back in the day.
5: No, right? It's not.
7: The world has changed, and so has the retirement.
5: Yeah,
7: and
5: well, you know, I want to think about this like, you know, what could have been a retirement horror story. And I think we've got them on track to where it's going to actually work, and maybe not what they once dreamed. But this couple had already been retired about 5 years, and they came in to take us up on the offer, to claim an offer of, hey, we just want a portfolio management. We want to see the plan. We want to see what we're doing. We want to have a deep dive in our portfolio. But literally, they said they did not want to become clients. And it was funny because they were saying that up front. And I get that. Why should they want to be a client when we haven't even discussed what we might or might not be able to do for them? But it felt like they needed to say it because they wanted to know, hey, you know, we're only going to take this plan and go away. And I get that. These were really kind, good people. If you're listening, you know who I'm talking about. But they were just saying, you know, up front, we're going to tell you we're not going to become clients, but we really would like that plan.
7: Sure.
5: Okay. So we did what we said we were going to do, and we created the plan. Well, in that became some holes and some gaps and some, call it some missing puzzle pieces. Nobody was doing anything wrong.
7: Inefficiencies.
5: There was just ways to improve.
7: Yep.
5: And we pointed those out, and they're like, well, you know, we changed our mind. We do want to become clients. And so we're able to get them back on the track. But here's what was really going on. Their spending was up mostly because of inflation and prices. And I wouldn't say they were even still doing exactly what they wanted in retirement yet. They were doing a little traveling, but nothing extravagant. Trying to spend some time with grandkids. Again, nothing extravagant. But withdrawals were increasing, spending was up, and they had absolutely no written income plan. And what's even worse than the no income plan is they had no withdrawal strategy, meaning no one had educated them on where to take the money from.
7: Sure.
5: So, you know, they had savings, they had this, they had that, but they were, once we put it into a plan, they could clearly see, one, they might need to change a little things on how much we're spending, a little bit. But they needed an income plan, and they needed a much better withdrawal strategy because the one they currently had was none. And when I say withdrawal strategy, taking money from the taxable account, CJ, to non-taxable accounts, or which ones? And they didn't have any clear path. Once we built that and built an income plan, we were able to get them back on track where they're not going to be early 80s out of money.
7: Yeah.
5: While still enjoying their money right now with their grandkids. And that was what it was all about in that particular example. But the reality is, you know, there is, and I think we should talk about it when we come back, why this, I don't know, for lack of a better word, playbook. And when I say a playbook, I mean a written plan.
7: Sure, yeah.
5: And that's the opportunity we're going to have for them now. But when we come back, I want to talk about this idea of why the playbook might be failing you, the one you kind of thought was going to work, and why it might be failing. But right now, let's open the phone lines. People are calling in, and that was done by Q. It was actually a button I pushed. No, it wasn't. But the reality is we've got a special opportunity right now. And tell them how they can claim it, CJ.
7: Absolutely. If this is your first time listening to Living Large Radio, one of the things that we offer at Alloy Wealth is the opportunity to get a free plan. And that plan is at no cost to you, but you have to call us and set up an appointment, and we walk you through piece by piece of what your retirement looks like. And we talk about all these things such as your health, right? We talk about retirement accounts, what accounts to put places, what accounts we should set up, and where we should move money, and how to withdraw it so that you can actually obtain those funds at the right place at the right time to do and live the retirement that you dreamed of. But in order to take advantage of that plan, you got to give us a call, schedule an appointment, sit down, and discuss with us what that looks like. And the number to call right now is 800-501-9805. That's 800-501-9805. You can also text the word wealth to that same number. That was 800-501-9805. If you text us, if you give us a call, we'll set you up with an appointment and get you started in a confident financial future. We'll be right back here on Living Large Radio.
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0: know, what are the tips to be successful going forward?
1: Yeah, as everybody knows, and it's an evolving process because the rules are changing. They're being rewritten as we speak.
0: Now, if that's true, that means I need to change my retirement plan early and often?
1: Yeah, so for someone your age, there's still a overall picture of how you do it, which is obviously heavily reliant on Wall Street, dollar cost averaging, investing, and being smart enough to realize the 401k, while it has its purpose, cannot be the one tool you end up with. Don't be like me or others that found themselves with 70, 80, 90% of their investable net worth in one type of an account.
0: Sure.
1: So you have to learn from that.
0: Yeah.
1: So the playbook's different for you. But we're talking about the modern retiree, the person that's 5 years out. They're 55, they're 50, and they're realizing that they have followed the old playbook and it won't work anymore. And what's funny enough, CJ, is we see very, you know, great people coming in every day using what I would call good advisors, following the wrong playbook.
0: Yeah. I mean, I grew up on the 60-40.
1: That's
0: 60% spot stocks, 40% bonds. That's what I was always taught.
1: Yeah, tell me how that works out. Bond replacement is the whole new word of the day, and everybody knows it. But the end of the day is, it's this idea, though, that why other firms, good firms, have not made this mental shift into, hey, we got to rebuild this. You know, it's like AI. You know, a lot of people don't even understand it. I don't know that I understand it. I certainly can't write code for it or something. But I know it's here, and I know it needs to be used every day. So that's adapting to new changes.
0: Sure.
1: Could you have imagined 5 years ago talking about artificial intelligence being part of my life the way it is today? I couldn't have imagined it 2 years ago.
0: Yeah.
1: So that's how quickly the world is evolving, maybe is the right word.
0: Sure.
1: Changing.
0: Sure.
1: Well, unfortunately, we still see people using things that a playbook that hasn't worked in some cases, for years.
0: Sure. Tell me about the 4% rule. What is that?
1: Broke. Never worked. Did it work? Yes. On the studies it was done on, back when markets were much more predictable, the world was much more not global. It's always been a global world,
0: sure.
1: But the markets weren't global. Back when you would, if you wanted to know what happened, you got the USA Today, found the 50 pages of mutual funds in the middle of the newspaper, and you got it out and you looked at what was going on.
0: Right next to the job search, yeah.
1: Right, yeah, I mean, literally. I mean, so what part of that world exists today?
0: None.
1: Yeah. You want to know what's going on, you've probably already been inundated with 12 ticker talk videos and 2 snappergrams and all this other stuff.
0: Sure.
1: And so we're in a 24-hour news cycle, they claim. You know, well, that was CNN when it first started. But that's not what we're in. Mm-hmm. I don't know how many seconds are in a day, but that's what the type of news cycle people are stuck in. So markets move in a way that nobody could have predicted. So this idea that you could spend 4% of your savings and never run out of money doesn't work today, and the author of the thing just says it.
0: You said another thing earlier, dollar cost averaging, which from my understanding is putting the same dollar towards the same thing at a regular interval, weekly, monthly, whatever that might be.
1: And you get it's like compound interest. It's one of the 7th wonders of the world.
0: Sure.
1: Okay? They work. It works. Dollar cost averaging works. It means you're buying quality items, hopefully. When they're on sale, markets are really bad. When markets are really good, they're not on sale. But they're still quality items, so you continue to buy them. And then you get to average your cost over a number of days, years, months. And doing that for a long time grows wealth.
0: So you think that hasn't changed. That's still the same. We
1: should continue doing. Dollar cost averaging should always be happy.
0: Yeah.
1: Find good quality things in your portfolio. Continue to invest in them.
0: Sure. Yeah.
1: When you're young.
0: Yeah.
1: But what about today? This idea, just stay invested. You can ride through this. That's how the Titanic got sunk. Stay the course. Boom. Sunk.
0: Sure.
1: That doesn't work anymore. And it never was exaggerated as much as it is today, but 08 was one of the first times in my memory. We can go back to when my dad lost it on that one day and things like that. And there's all these pivotal points that people have lost their money. The stock market crash of the Roaring Twenties and all the other stuff, the Great Depression and all the different issues. But we really, as modern retirees, like to think of myself as a modern, not ready to retire yet, but I'm certainly

0: heading that direction one day. We have to look at more recent events. Well, you know, 2008 wasn't very recent. That was 20 years ago.
1: It was. It was a long time ago, yeah.
0: And that's the last time we saw something like that. Does that mean it's not going to happen again? It's coming. Just a matter of when.
1: Mm.
0: And so we have to, this idea that markets will save you, market averages will save you. Well, we can destroy market averages in a second. You know, put all your money in a mutual fund that averages 20 years, it's averaged 10%. Tell me how that works out.
1: Mm-hmm. Yep.
0: When you're withdrawing from an account that goes down, it could be averaging fine, but you're going to lose all your money. It's called sequence of returns. And so we're dealing with all this, and these problems, you know, is this exactly, or issues, what you would call it, they were all built in a different environment.
1: Sure.
0: But yet people are still, going back to the core of this segment, using a playbook that was designed in a completely different world.
1: Mm-hmm. Yeah. So what do you think is the best way to describe the modern-day playbook? What does it have in it that
0: it has to deal with things that the old playbook didn't deal with?
1: Yeah, sure.
0: So let's talk about those.
1: Like risk.
0: Okay, higher volatility.
1: Yeah, yeah.
0: So risk has to be dealt with what was always dealt with, because you just got a 60-40 portfolio. You described it.
1: Yep.
0: And you thought that was going to be fine. That doesn't work today. That's old thinking with new times.
1: Mm-hmm. Yeah.
0: So I think like higher taxes.
1: Yeah.
0: Okay. Sure. We didn't deal with that 25 years ago. The idea of being as debt as we are, the trillions and 38 trillion something county, and it goes up every day. The debt
1: it keeps going up. It's crazy.
0: It's unbelievable, right? But how about this? Where in the old playbook was lifespans of 90, 95, 100?
1: Yeah, sure.
0: Longer life.
1: Mm-hmm. Yep.
0: That didn't happen. It's happening now. And they're saying if you're 65 right now, your lifespan is getting well into the 90s on the average American. No way. Yes. Mark, that's simply not true. I Googled it, and it says that male lifespan is 78.2 or whatever that number is. That's from birth, knucklehead. When you're already 65 and halfway healthy. Now, if you got a foot in the grave, you know, and you know, you've been chain smoking your whole life, you got lungs. Okay. I'm sorry for all those things. I apologize. I'm sorry for all those things. Obviously, that might not be you. But when you're 60, 65, 55, and healthy, living pretty good, trying to take care of yourself, your lifespan is way higher than from what it was at birth.
1: Sure, yeah.
0: And so we have to think about this. And then what about the pensions? Nobody has one anymore. You say, all government workers do. Well, they do. But we don't live in Virginia, and we get most of the government workers up there in that part of Virginia, you know, and
1: sure.
0: District of Columbia and all that. So we don't see that as much. But God bless you if you do get a pension. If you worked, you know, military, that's great. We get a lot of military people.
1: The automobile manufacturers used to do it.
0: It's been a long time.
1: Yeah.
0: Been a long, long time. Yeah. They don't do it anymore. The 401 wiped all that out. Most companies, it's gone.
1: Sure.
0: But, you know, there are some government positions, military, police, fire,
1: postal
0: that still
1: service.
0: Get them.
1: Yeah.
0: Service positions, and thank God they do.
1: Yeah.
0: It's not enough typically, but we can add to it and build a great foundation for retirement using that. But the people that don't have them, like me, I have to create those for myself.
1: That's right.
0: Yeah. And, you know, so at the end of the day, you know, the plan, the playbook, whatever you want to call it, that most people are using today was designed in a world that no longer exist. I want to say it like this. I just did some flying recently because of Seth's racing and stuff, but imagine flying a plane with yesterday's weather report. Eventually, you're going to hit some turbulence that you never planned for.
1: Mm-hmm. Yeah.
0: And that's exactly what people are doing right now, coming from some really good big box firms. And I know I always talk about the good ones because I find far more good advisors than I do bad. There's some knuckleheads out there like there is in any profession. But I find far more good ones. But again, if they could be a great pilot. But if they're using yesterday's weather forecast, could you see how that could be an uncomfortable flight?
1: Absolutely. I think they all mean well, too. And that's the hard part, too. These are genuinely good human beings.
0: They are, because I hire the best ones from those companies.
1: Sure.
0: A lot of times, they actually do absolutely be working in a fiduciary manner, but unfortunately, because of the firm they work at, they're not allowed to use all the tools that they know exist because they can only use the products that exist within that company.
1: Yeah, sure.
0: And they know there's a better tool somewhere else, but they're not allowed to use it. As an independent, we're allowed to take a tool from where?
1: Anywhere.
0: Anywhere we need to.
1: Hey, if it works for somebody else and I learned about it from somebody, then I'm going to give it to you as well.
0: We
1: should
0: talk about it. That's exactly right.
1: Yeah.
0: Now we have to go to the break, but If not now, when? If you're not going to get started on a more confident financial future today, when are you? CJ, tell them how they can do just that.
1: It's time to take change and adapt, right? The way you retire has changed completely. If you want to sit down with us and get a plan done by a fiduciary, which is somebody that has your best interest at heart, give us a call today. Sit down with us. Let's look at this plan. Let's make sure that you understand where your income is coming from. 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It's 800-501-9805, 800-501-9805. 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
0: 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The fog of retirement with clarity. Hey, you're not going to want to miss this. 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
1: 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I'm CJ Collins, your host, and I've been with Mark, and this morning we've been talking about how has retirement changed over the years, Mark. And one of the things I want to get us started with is the idea that making money is fun.
0: Yeah.
1: So when you make money, you're having a good time.
0: Listen, and you can do those portfolios are up, I'm having a great time.
1: That's right, yeah.
0: When they're down, I'm not having as much fun.
1: Also true.
0: However, my lifestyle doesn't change and my client's lifestyle doesn't change because we don't do retirement off of a portfolio that goes up and down more than it's ever done that. No matter how great we think we are at managing the money, guess what? Volatility is never going away.
1: Sure, absolutely.
0: And it is not fun when you're trying to withdraw from an account that is going the wrong way.
1: Exactly, right?
0: So you have to remove that. That volatility has to exist, and it's going to exist. I say it has to. It's just never going to be a straight uphill line. It never has been. Never was designed for that. So you have to have the income side covered so you're monthly, your lifestyle is this, while the markets do what markets do. It's like letting a fine wine breathe. I used to love to drink wine. As you know, I don't drink anymore, but I used to love to do it. But you take even some of the best wines, if you don't let them breathe a little bit, they taste different. Well, markets taste different if you don't let them do what they're going to do. When they're up, take money out. When they're down, put money in. How do you do that in retirement without steady monthly income plan? Think
1: absolutely
0: about it.
1: Yeah.
0: So simple.
1: Yeah.
0: So here's the thing. I want you to think about this. Portfolios, that's speculation. It's needed. It's needed for long-term growth. It's needed for beating inflation.
1: Sure.
0: It's needed for leaving a legacy. It's needed for later in life if we have to increase our expenses for healthcare or something like that. We got to have it. That is not where the income comes from for most people.
1: Mm-hmm.
0: And it shouldn't for anybody. Income equals stability. So I want you to think about this question, CJ. If the military cut your paycheck tomorrow 20% and Alloy Wealth cut your paycheck 20%, would that disrupt your current plans of life? A 20% pay change?
1: Maybe temporarily, yeah.
0: It would change. You'd have to rebuild, rethink, and redo.
1: Yeah, sure.
0: Okay. Well, why should retirement be left to something like that?
1: Mm-hmm. Yeah.
0: We have to solve income first. Once we solve income, then other stuff can be up for discussion. But at no time in life does anyone want a 15, 10, 15, 20, 25, 30% pay cut.
1: Sure. Yeah.
0: Well, if your pay is coming from a moving target, that's exactly what you're going to expose yourself to. Now, we're finding people, and this is what I love, we're finding people that are truly have their, I'm thinking about our own clients, some that have their income plan in writing, and it works well. And it pays the bills and does life. Then they have their market money that's currently doing really well because we've been in good markets for a while, and that's doing really well. But they've chosen to turn passions into extra. What do I mean by that? What are you seeing? Because I've seen it too. It's happening a lot. What is it?
1: Yeah. I mean, it's an income problem, right? Like,
0: well, not an income problem. So they're turning passion projects into income.
1: Exactly, right.
0: So explain that, because I know you had an example.
1: Yeah. So if you were a carpenter your whole life, right, and you loved woodworking.
0: Cabinet builder.
1: It's right. Cabinet builder. You've got all the tools. Your garage is full of sawdust.
0: But you don't want to do it anymore. You've done it your whole life.
1: That's right.
0: You have, but it's still a hobby, maybe.
1: Exactly. And maybe it's something that you are passionate about. And maybe you find joy and fulfillment in still creating stuff for your kids or for the neighbors or whoever it might be, right? And so you're really good at this. You're a very skilled carpenter. And somebody walks up to you and said, hey, I'd love a new coffee room table. Are you still in the business? And you're like, ah, you know what? I would like to make a coffee table. I haven't done it in a while. Why not give that a shot? I'll do it for $300. Sure, $300 is great. A new one would cost me $1,500. You make some money doing it, and you have a good time doing the thing that you've done your whole life that you love.
0: Right, and I love that idea. We're seeing it quite often. Now, I will tell you, see, Jay's math is quite out of control, because you're not getting a custom coffee table for $300 or $1,500. Let me be very clear about that. But what we're really saying here is, I think about that couple that I have that now has turned their dream of travel around the United States into a business. They're making more money now than they did working.
1: Mm.
0: And they're resellers of junk. I hate to say junk.
1: Arbitrage.
0: Whatever.
1: That's the word.
0: I mean, all I know is they show up at their new destination, Phoenix, Arizona, Scottsdale.
1: Sure.
0: And they look at all the yard sales that weekend, and they have their big 45-foot motorhome with a 20-foot trailer they tow everywhere. And then they get a Turo for cars to use, because they park, and they will then go and take that pickup truck. And they even told me they rented one at Home Depot. I did. Home Depot actually rents trucks, but they couldn't find a Turo truck, so they did a Home Depot truck because they needed a pickup.
1: Yep.
0: And they go to the yard sale. They clean them out in cash, throw everything in the trailer, and then go to the next location while they're sorting it and listing it on eBay and all the other Facebook marketplaces and selling and shipping all over the country. And this has turned into an amazingly profitable business, because it is a business, a real business that has potential tax write-offs and other things they're able to do while doing what they were going to do anyway, which is what? Travel the United States.
1: That's right. They were going to go somewhere.
0: But now it's being paid for. So they're extending their financial plan with money that's coming in that they never planned on. When we built this plan, it never included the kind of money they're now making in retirement, having the time of their lives and meeting people and telling stories, and they're just getting it done. Well, I think of my own father-in-law, who retired from the insurance industry, and when he retired, let's call it forced retirement.
1: Sure.
0: But he was still needed to work. And wanted to work. But then getting jobs at that age of life was like, well, how are you going to work? 6 months, a year, 5 years? You know, they didn't want to hire him,
1: Sure. Even
0: though he had the qualifications. So he had always been a good handyman person. Asked me how I know, because he would always come to our house and help me change door locks, do this, do that. He was really good at it. And I don't like ladders, so he was always hanging the ceiling fans and everything else. He helped a neighbor down the street who was widowed, and he helped them hang a ceiling fan that had broken. And she thanked him so much she wanted to pay him, and he said no, he wouldn't accept it. Well, what she did do for payment is she referred him to somebody else and said, I guarantee Ted can do it. I know him as Pop, but his name's Ted. And so next thing you know, he went and did a paid job for someone, and it wasn't months after that, he started a whole new career as a handyman.
1: Sure.
0: And through word of mouth, he took that for the next 10, 11 years, two or three pickup trucks. I got to see him recently in Georgia. And that last truck he got is in the garage. I think it's got 160,000, 170,000 miles on it. And And wow, it still looks fantastic. He still has the trailer that he went to jobs with and everything. And it sits in his barn out there on the property. But yeah, he changed his entire retirement because of that, and he had a great time doing it.
1: Yeah, and that's important, I think. And Mark, you like to work.
0: I do.
1: I also like to work. And I think there's a lot of folks out there that enjoy working. Now, that doesn't mean you have to at all times.
0: No.
1: Right? But you at least have the choice. And I think having the choice is really what matters there.
0: Well,
1: right?
0: When I think about it this way, I think the best way to is we have to wrap this segment up in a minute, but is this idea of everyone deserves, after a lifetime of hard work, to have a retirement that they can count on. One that's efficient, is tax efficient. It's going to last a lifetime. It's going to include pension IRAs and things like that that will allow them, if they don't have a pension, we're going to create one for them, and that gives them a paycheck that gives them the confidence to stay invested in the markets even when the markets are ugly, because a paycheck allows you to do that. And once you've solved for income, I can clearly tell you what the outcome is going to be, and it's going to be good when you solve for income.
1: Yeah.
0: But after that, what about the people like me that still want to work? Okay, I should be able to do that. What about the people that want to donate their time, give back their time?
1: Sure.
0: What if they want to go create their own businesses, like that couple created a business out of selling junk and turn that into a very profitable business? And I got to tell you, they're in their late 60s, early 70s now, and I could see them doing it another 5 or 6 years until they get bored. They literally have talked about selling off the home because they don't go there.
1: Yeah.
0: And maybe just using that to invest in an even nicer motorhome, and they say they may stay on the road for 2 or 3 years.
1: It's amazing how quickly people get bored of retirement. When, yes. Especially when you have it good. When you're ready.
0: You're laughing. That's
1: when
0: right.
1: You're ready. That's so
0: when,
1: true.
0: When retirement's not stressful.
1: Yeah. That's all it
0: man, means. Does it change stuff. And I'll you bet. Say, well, Mark, how can anyone have a non-stressful retirement in these crazy worlds? Start with an income plan that you can't outlive. Start with a paycheck. That's how you currently, you and Sarah and Luke, are living your lives, with a paycheck, correct?
1: Yeah, absolutely.
0: Why, after you work 30, 40 years, is that going to change? Why would you not want to continue with the paycheck idea?
1: Paycheck's good.
0: I want a paycheck. I want a paycheck.
1: Yeah.
0: A pile of money is that just that. It's a pile of money. The Bible's clear. I can't get a big enough pile to save me from everything. Mm-hmm. So I'm not even going to try. I want a lot. That's great. More I have is more fun. But I want a paycheck. The paycheck needs to cover everything I need to do in life within reason. Mm-hmm. And then everything else is going to be everything else.
1: Mm-hmm. Yeah. Icing on top. That's what
0: that's,
1: we want.
0: That's what we want. That's what we want. The gravy. I want the gravy on the potatoes after I already have the potatoes. Even though I don't eat potatoes. CJ, take us to the close. Tell them how they can get an amazing offer. And also, make sure you visit alloyquiz.com. This will tell you if you're even close to going on retirement. And also, when we give you this phone number, I'm taking your clothes, CJ.
1: Take it.
0: 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And you go to the further line. But CJ, what else we got for them?
1: 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Guys, they're standing by, ready to take your call right now, and we'll be right back on Living Large Radio.
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1: 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Mark and I are here, and we have our last segment for you, and it's the call to action, Mark. You got to take action. That's what anxiety is, right? When we talk about anxiety, you got to take some action to get rid of that stuff.
0: It's that crazy definition of insanity, doing the same thing and expecting something different to happen.
1: Yep.
0: Personally, I am working very hard on that. Changing up schedules. I'm very happy with how my health is going.
1: Sure.
0: It's going great. But is it perfect? And I realize perfection is something we're not going to obtain in life. We're failed human beings. When Eve took that apple, I'm going to blame her. I think that's where it all started. Pretty clear about that, right?
1: Yeah.
0: So I do still make mistakes. I can do better on my health journey.
1: Yeah.
0: So why would I just keep doing exactly what I'm doing, but then say things like, oh, yeah, I'm improving. I'm getting, well, are you? Yes, consistency, discipline is helping my health journey. But there's more I can do. Like, I'm scheduled to go see the Cleveland Clinic. Supposedly that's one of the greatest hospitals in the world. So I'm taking 3 days out of my schedule to go spend in a hospital. I don't want to do that. You mean, what are you going to be in a hospital? I'm not sick. I'm going to let some of the best in the world, and I'm going to see an endocrinologist, a cardiologist, and a nephrologist, and get second opinions on what I'm currently doing with my amazing team at Wake Forest and other places.
1: Yeah, sure.
0: I'm going to the best in the country to see what they say. Being proactive.
1: Yeah.
0: Proactive. Well, unfortunately, when it comes to the finance world, people are reactive.
1: Yeah.
0: That's not who we are. Reactive is when your advisor calls you and says, hey, CJ, remember this thing you bought a while back? I put it in your portfolio. I remember it. It's not doing good. I know. Let's sell it and let's buy this. And you get this other item in your portfolio. That's not how we manage portfolios. The people we're paying to manage those largest people in the country, are being paid a lot of money out of the fee I charge. And guess what? Their job is to do what? Be proactive.
1: That's right.
0: Don't call me and tell me something's doing bad. You want to sell this and buy that. That's how a commission plan works. That's not what we do. That's being proactive.
1: Yeah.
0: You deserve it.
1: I think a lot of people also lie to themselves about what they think retirement will be and when it gets there, right?
0: I don't disagree.
1: Because you have the thought. I know you're thinking it. You're thinking to yourself, haven't started saving retirement, getting to that spot. I'm just going to live on Social Security. That's what I'm going to do. That's my plan.
0: Yeah, well, that's not a plan.
1: That's right.
0: We know that's not going to work.
1: That's right. Yeah, and that's a lot of people tell themselves.
0: There are people that do that. And then there's people on the other side that have found confidence in a number.
1: Mm, yeah.
0: They have a big number. We see them all the time. 3 million, 5 million, 10 million, 12. One just joined us recently, 3.7 million, all this. And prior to coming in, they found confidence in a number. They were very happy with their current firm. Everything was great. And then when they saw the exposure they had, it's 62 years old, when they saw they had no plan for taxes and how to deal with them. One of the biggest things that couple found was on the second appointment, we going over the plan and all, and we started talking about beneficiary designations and different things like that and how they wanted the money to pass. And we were showing them some ways. And they said 15 years with their current firm, they'd never discussed beneficiaries and how to transfer money to the beneficiaries in the most tax-efficient manner possible. And that was the deal breaker, because they actually had kids they liked. And guess what? They said in 15 years, they've never discussed with us how to transfer money to our children in the most tax-efficient manner possible. The fact that you're sitting here for free, giving us a plan for free, you've spent all this time with us, you've created this plan, they were blown away by the plan, literally. They were very pleased with it. And now you're pointing other things out that we should go back and tell our current firm to fix or look at. Yeah, we don't need to go tell them anything. We want to join.
1: Yeah.
0: And that was great for us. And it was great for them, because I want to think that we're making a big difference for them. Mm-hmm. But if you don't know what your current risk exposure is, how long are you going to wait? Well, the idea of a plan done by a certified financial planner for free, that's a pretty good offer.
1: It is.
0: It's a pretty good opportunity here.
1: And we ask a lot of these questions that are in-depth, like, A good one I always think of is who in your life depends on you, Mark? You know, there might be something that somebody that depends on you in some way that you need to account for in your plan that you've never even thought about how they go into the plan at this point.
0: No, no question about it. I mean, I hate that we have to do this because this exists in the world. But, you know, when we do our trust work and things like that, you know, we have the wills, estates of trust. We do all that. I'm a certified estate planner and all that fun stuff. But one of the markets that we seem to do a lot with is special needs trust.
1: Oh, yeah.
0: And because, you know, you pick up a client that has that, and that's a completely different style of planning. And those are such special people, and it requires a significantly different planning style.
1: Yeah.
0: Well, then you do it, and you do it well, they're going to refer someone to you because they know someone like that, I promise you.
1: Yeah.
0: And those of y'all that have those loved, those very special gifts from God, those children, yeah, you have to plan differently. There is no one-size-fits playbook for a family with a special needs child and trying to think about the care for that child after you're gone.
1: Mm.
0: And so, again, this is all stuff that we dig into. Those are the more serious parts of it. But it's this idea that, like, a lot of times people have this psychological thought that they were fine. Who would be an example of that? My father. You know, the day before Black Monday, he played golf that weekend. He was fine until he wasn't. That changed everything. Imagine this. I'm heading off to the Cleveland Clinic. I want to go get good news. I want to go be exposed and say, what you're doing is great. Here's some changes I'd recommend, and here's why I'd recommend them. Then as the CEO of my own health, what am I going to do? Evaluate those changes they're recommending and choose to implement them or not based on my decision-making process.
1: Yeah, exactly, yeah.
0: At this point in my life.
1: Sure, because it's just a recommendation. Have to do what they're saying. You have a choice.
0: That's correct.
1: Yeah. Well,
0: that's exactly what you have. You have a choice to get on a more confident financial future. I believe we're the firm that can help put you there. But it doesn't mean you're going to break up with your brother-in-law. Now'd be a good time. You say, well, why do you say that, Mark? Well, because it's not anywhere close to Thanksgiving. I mean, the big 4th of July is coming. That'd be kind of weird, but not as weird as Thanksgiving or Christmas. So if you're going to break up in the week before, that might not be good. But right now, be a great time. But being funny there, and I say that, but the reality is this. If not now, when? When do you take charge and truly become the CEO of your health, of your finances, of your life? You're in charge. You get one retirement. Let's do it correctly. Mm. Let's do it right. Now, you might say my father-in-law got two because he ended up doing that next job for a long time, but that was a passion project.
1: Sure.
0: You could do that for 25 years. One retirement, let's get it right, and let's get it started today with a more confident financial future. 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CJ, tell them what they're getting when they call in.
1: Absolutely. When you call us, you are going to get a plan done by a certified financial planner who is a fiduciary that has your best interest at heart. And we're talking a full plan. 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Call us today. There's only a couple spots left, 800-501-9805. Take advantage of the opportunity in front of you and take control of your retirement. Mark, close us out, buddy.
0: 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And I always try to give a challenge. Mostly it's to myself, but it's to others and stuff. But as I think about Seth Henry, my youngest son, racing Lamborghinis in a professional series called IMSA, and going to these storied tracks like Sebring, Laguna Seca, being on the podium there, heading off to Watkins Glen next, then Road America, and then at Indy, and then over to Monza to wrap the year up in Italy. What world are we living in that I have a kid that's out there racing cars at the highest level in the country? It's a world that allows us to do whatever we choose. Go out today, this week, and encourage a young person to live out their dreams. That's what Living Large is about. And if you're not personally living out your dreams, let's get started today. Let's go out there and thank God for everything He's blessed us with and all the blessings He's going to give us in the future. Hey, appreciate you. We'll see you next week on Living Large Radio with Mark Henry.
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0: news this hour from Town Hall. I'm Keith Peters in Washington. A big political upset in the Bayou State.
1: Congresswoman Julia Letlow has advanced to a runoff in Louisiana's GOP Senate primary. Letlow has defeated incumbent GOP Senator Bill Cassidy. House Republican Letlow capitalized on the power of President Trump's endorsement of her in trying to purge the GOP of those Mr. Trump views as disloyal. Representative Letlow has won less than 50% of the vote, thus unable to avoid a runoff.
0: That's correspondent Andrew Stewart reporting. Senator Cassidy was one of the few Republican senators who voted to convict President Trump during his second impeachment trial over the U.S. Capitol melee on January 6, 2021. Rededicate 250. A national jubilee of prayer, praise, and thanksgiving is being held on the National Mall today. The gathering is meant to prompt believers across America to unite in worship, repentance, prayer, and gratitude. The event's being carried by the Salem Radio Network live on many of these stations. President Trump is urging a temporary suspension of the federal gas tax as prices continue to rise.
2: The president says the move would give more than 100 million drivers and truckers short-term relief. His plan, which would pause the 18.4% gasoline tax and more costly diesel tax until prices fall and then phase it back in, could save about $3 a fill-up, but may need congressional approval. In the meantime, some states, including Indiana and Georgia, have already paused their gas taxes.
0: That's correspondent Ken Lorman reporting. California has the nation's highest state gas tax at over 70 cents a gallon. 13 states charge at least 40 cents more tax per gallon. More at Town Hall.
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0: New York lawmakers are moving closer to changes in the state's public pension system for newer government workers.
5: The spotlight is on Tier 6, covering public employees hired since 2012. It was created to cut costs by raising the retirement age, increasing worker contributions, and trimming benefits. Now lawmakers and unions want changes, lowering retirement age, boosting payouts, and reducing contributions. Supporters say it aids hiring, but critics warn it would be unfair to employees expected to find benefits, cost billions, and strain tight budgets.
0: That's correspondent John Scott reporting. Lawmakers are still negotiating and no final deal has been approved. Meanwhile, the Long Island Railroad strike has continued into its second day with no end in sight. News and analysis at townhall.com. From Washington, I'm Keith Peters. The man who took over from legendary investor Warren Buffett at Berkshire Hathaway is making his mark on the firm.
6: Berkshire Hathaway has more than tripled the size of its investment in Google's parent company as Greg Abel settled into the CEO job after taking over at the start of the year. Buffett was always reluctant to invest in tech firms because he said he didn't understand them well enough. Buffett did make an exception to that rule near the end of his CEO term by buying a massive Apple stake. But Abel appears to be more comfortable because by the end of March, Berkshire owned nearly 58 million Alphabet shares worth almost $17 billion. Rich Thomason reporting.
0: The artificial intelligence boom is leading to fights in some states over growing utility profits. Governors, attorneys general, and others are protesting rising electricity bills and say cash-strapped residents are stuck in a broken system. More at townhall.com.
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8: Well, we will see some relief from all this warm spring around Friday when we'll see some showers roll in here. Until then, it's going to be rather warm. Overnight tonight, clear skies and 67. For Monday, sunny skies, 93 for your high. Clear again Monday night and 64. Tuesday, another hot one, sunny, 92. Wednesday, more sunshine, 93. Thursday, a slight chance of showers. Look for a high of 90. And then for Friday, good chance for showers, high of 79. I'm Steve Leader Adams in the Weather Center.
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0: I'll let you know when there's no ceasefire. You won't have to know. If there's no ceasefire, you're not going to have to know. You're just going to have to look at one big glow coming out of Iran.
1: ICE, to me, is a criminal operation. 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
4: 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Coming up next, our final news roundup and information overload hour.
6: All right, news roundup and information overload hour. Here's our toll-free telephone number this Monday. It is 800-941-SEAN if you want to be a part of the program. This time tomorrow, I will be on Air Force One flying with the president to China for his summit. We'll be checking in on this radio program probably every day. Well, maybe I can check in tomorrow. I'll try. But every day, other than maybe not tomorrow, we will be reporting live and feeding interviews back and so on and so forth that I'll be doing. Now, I know everybody has been watching the events in Iran, and one of the complaints, the biggest complaint people have is that gas prices have gone up, not nearly as high as when Joe Biden was president. But you know what? If you can pay $2, $2.50 a gallon of gasoline, why do you want to pay $4.25? You don't. And yeah, it's difficult. However, when you think of what's at stake, and that would be a nuclear armed Iran, I don't think it's much of an option. And you know, as Marco Rubio said and articulated last week when we covered his press conference, imagine if the Iranians did have a nuclear weapon. Forget the Strait of Hormuz; they'd be able to hold the entire world hostage and blackmail us constantly around the clock, and there'd be very little we can do to stop it. Now, the president has floated this idea, said it's a great idea, actually. We're going to take off the gas tax for a period of time. On the federal level, that's 18.4 cents per gallon on gasoline, 24.4 cents a gallon on diesel. Anyway, here to weigh in more on this and much more, Congressman Scott Perry of Pennsylvania. Sir, how are you?
7: I'm well, Sean. Great to be with you. Be careful when you're in China. If they ask you to go get a checkup, don't go. They'll want to harvest your organs. But I know you're a smart guy, Sean. You know.
6: Well, I really appreciate that. The other warnings I've gotten are you better understand that inside your hotel room that they actually have secret hallways and that there are often live people watching and monitoring you in the room. The other piece of information I got is my room is going to be bugged, not if it's going to be bugged.
7: Yep.
6: And that they'll have infrared, you know, night vision cameras that'll be watching me take a shower. And I'm like, oh, that's all very comforting.
7: Yeah, it's the Communist Party of China, and that's the things they do. And, of course, you know, we have their acolytes and proponents in the United States of America. So just, Sean, you're a smart guy. You'll be careful, I know. And you'll be.
6: Well, I don't think you can be that careful. I mean, my producer said to me, well, just put on a bathing suit when you're going to take a shower. I'm like, well, how do you put the bathing suit on without taking your underwear off?
7: Right.
6: I mean, yeah. You know, you're getting naked at some point, one way or the other. And if the communist Chinese are that interested in me. Now, I'll give you another little piece of the puzzle. And it wasn't exactly the most comforting call, but I did get a call saying, just so you know, they will know you're there, and they will pay added attention to you because they're very aware that you are close to President Trump. I said, gee, thanks for the heads up. I really appreciate it.
7: Yeah, the point is to never trust a communist, right? But you already know that. So these people have.
6: Well, you have any tips for me then, Congressman? Because I'm a little befuddled on this.
7: Well, of course, don't say anything that you wouldn't want the Communist Chinese Party to know or hear. And the rest of the stuff, you know, where you change, how do you go to the bathroom and take a shower and all that stuff. Just, you know, you're going to have to give away some of your, what is it, your you're just going to have to be careful there and not be humiliated by knowing that somebody's likely.
6: What is this going to be up on Chinese version of OnlyFans, whatever that site is that I guess has become so popular? I'm going to be on that website, the Chinese version, or what?
7: I don't think so, but just be modest, Sean, and just understand that the Chinese Communist Party has no borders like the United States of America.
6: Well, I'll be honest, Congressman, I already know it because I've gotten phone calls from the FBI, my attorney has, saying that the Chinese have hacked into my phone, the Russians hacked into my phone, and the Iranians hacked into my phone. Why the hell they're so interested in my life, I don't know.
7: Well, you're a problem for them because you're outspoken about China and the Communist Party. But
6: I don't trust President Xi as far as I can throw him. How's that? There's a good start. I'll say that in my room loud and clear.
7: I agree with you, and so that's why they are interested in you. But you just keep holding the line. Hang around President Trump. You'll be safe, and you'll make it back, and you'll have great stories to tell us. But you wanted to talk about E-15, didn't you? This is
6: Well, that's part of it. First of all, do you support the president suspending the gas tax while he finishes up the situation with Iran?
7: Yeah, I always support people paying less taxes, absolutely. And while we need to fund the federal government's roadway system and transportation system, we always pay the tax, but there's never any reduction in spending. And so maybe we can actually have a conversation about reduction in spending for our highways and our infrastructure. That would be awesome. So, yeah, absolutely. We want to make sure our money is spent as efficiently as it can be. And I can tell you, as a guy on the Transportation and Infrastructure Committee, that is not the case.
6: Well, okay. So we really don't need it. Then why is it being pushed down our throat and down the throat of, you know, for example, truckers have been suffering enough in this country. Why are they paying more, 30 cents more for a gallon of diesel as a result of this when we really don't need it? And our supply is, we have enough supply for a couple of 100 years.
7: So this is a long story, Sean. It started probably in the 70s with the agricultural policies of America, where we used to make sure that farmers didn't all grow the same thing because they'd be wiped out in a season. That was gotten rid of in the Nixon administration, and we decided that we were going to produce corn at a massive rate and corn syrup, which, you know, we can get into the health effects of corn syrup and everything that corn is involved in. And this isn't to impugn our farmers because, look, Sean, I started out baling hay and picking fruit and working hard just like you did at a young age. But our farmers are struggling right now. And this is the government tried to fix something. And of course, they screwed it up. And now they're fixing it again with screwing it up worse. And so each one of us, every time we buy a gallon of gas or diesel, we're paying a hidden tax to make sure that farmers have this very special market just to themselves. And we want to help our farmers. And so we know that they need to sell their crops, and we're dealing with China and tariffs and so on and so forth. But there's another part of the equation here that we're not talking about. You did the renewable fuel standard, which is tied to ethanol. It is tied to biodiesel, and it requires us, Sean, to make more of these products than we actually consume. And so what that does is the government pays for that additional, and we're paying $750 or more a gallon for this ethanol to be made. That's what it costs the taxpayers. And then you pay more for it at the pump on top of that. So this is terrible policy. We all want to help our farmers, but there's a way to do this, Sean. One of the reasons that we use ethanol is because it's an octane booster. What you and I used to know as leaded additives in our gasoline, that's been outlawed for a long time, and we don't want our cars to do what we call knocking. And so we use ethanol to do that. But we don't need as much as we produce, yet the government mandates that we produce it and buy it, and you pay for that in your taxes, and then you pay for it.
6: Well, why don't we just export the E-15 and then keep the cheaper gas for ourselves because we don't need it in the first place? In other words, I don't want to ever hurt an American farmer. I mean, they feed not only the country, but they feed the world. And they've gotten so efficient at what they do, they've almost been a victim of their own success.
7: Right, right. Sean, none of these other countries want this ethanol either. You know that when it's less efficient in your gas tank. So if you filled up with a tank of regular gasoline without ethanol, you'd go much further, maybe a third further than a tank full with ethanol added to it. And so who would want a less efficient, more expensive product? Only in America, by the American government. And of course, They're looking to expand this program this week, and we've been willing to help our farmers. I was on the task force, and I said, look, I want to help farmers too. I worked on a farm. I'm surrounded by farms. They are struggling, but we've got to get rid of this mandate to produce more than we can actually use because we can't afford it, and it actually raises the cost of gasoline. Who's for that? None of us are for that.
6: Quick break. More with Congressman Scott Perry of Pennsylvania on the other side. 800-941-SHAWN, our number, if you want to be a part of the program this Monday. Listen, if you're in business, I mean, just to open the door of your business, you know, state law, local laws, federal laws, I mean, you can't open your business until you have this insurance, that insurance, and that means you usually have to deal with this agent, that agent. 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
6: 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Now, this LE Gen 2 fires powerful kinetic rounds and chemical irritant projectiles with an effective range of up to 60 feet designed to help deter and de-escalate any threat. You don't need a background check. You don't need a permit. It's legal in all 50 states, and they will ship it right to your door. All of these launchers.

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8: What are the Republican National Committee in Washington, D.C. and the North Carolina Republican Party going to do to make sure the Senate seat of retiring Senator Tom Tillis does not fall into the hands of the Democrats? Democrats see this as an opportunity to pick up a seat and perhaps even become the majority party in the U.S. Senate. You can hear all about this and other news of the Republican Party of North Carolina while having lunch with the North Carolina Republican Party Chairman, Jason Simmons. 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The lunch is Thursday, May 21st at beautiful Pinehurst Country Club No. 9. Just Google Moore County Republican Men's Club. That's Moore County Republican Men's Club to register. 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

0: continue now. Congressman Scott Perry, Pennsylvania, is with us. 800-941-SHAWN. Your calls are coming up as well, straight ahead. You know, you mentioned a couple of things here. So, and I support our farmers fully. And the question is, if for example, for health purposes, you know, high fructose corn syrup is not something that we're really going to want in our diet long term, if we're not going to want to use this to enhance our fuel and it's costing consumers a lot more, okay, there's got to be a way to help our farmers legitimately and not have them suffer massive losses, or any losses for that matter, transition into the food, the products that we all want, need, and desire, and keep them whole in the process. Is there a way that you've thought of that you can do that?
1: Yeah, I think we can. I think, look, if they want to open up the year-round market to E15, we're certainly open to that, but then just make sure the renewable fuel standards doesn't mandate that we make and blend

0: so much more than we actually need. What that does, when we require that, then refiners that can't use all that have to buy a thing called a RIN, which is a credit. And the credit actually is going to put refiners out of business. So there's a way to do this, to phase it in and to do it smartly so that you help the farmers at the same time keep refining, keep lower gas prices, and work yourself out of this system. Look, the farmers in America should be growing sugarcane, but since the 70s, we don't do that anymore either. We just grow corn and make corn syrup out of it. And you know, you already talked about the dietary concerns. Coca-Cola, look, I represent Chocolate Town USA, Hershey. We have these sugar wars in Congress as well. America can make this stuff more cheaply, more efficiently, more safely than any other country on the planet, but yet we choose not to do it because of these boneheaded policies. And so there are solutions, but look, it means that people have to get out of their...
1: Maybe I'm just a little bit old-fashioned, and I understand tallow oil is better than, you know, other oils that we use to fry foods, et cetera, et cetera. At the end of the day, I mean, doesn't it really come down to the American people and the choices that they make? I'll give you an example. My producer, Linda, I mean, she couldn't give up cursing after 10 years of trying for Lent, so she decided to give up chocolate for Lent, which to me was a cop-out on her part, and it's just she is, you know, incapable of actually giving a real sacrifice for Lent, and so it became a long, drawn-out discussion. I don't think candy, I don't think a lot of sugar is healthy for anybody. However, if people want to eat that stuff, go right ahead.
0: Right.
1: And at the end of the day, if people choose that they want to eat this, whatever it is they want to eat, why should we really care?
0: Well, it shouldn't be our choice, and we shouldn't mandate these things. Unfortunately, consumers don't really have much of a choice in this thing, because just like the big ethanol lobby, the big sugar lobby, and folks like that determine our choices for us. If you want to buy some of these things, the only thing they're made with is this high corn fructose syrup, and so you really don't have a choice. I mean, I get that Linda has a hard time giving up cussing. I mean, she's living in America, listening to some of these people that you talk about on your show every day.
1: Why are you rationalizing her inability to do a simple thing like give up cursing?
0: Her, and I like her, and I represent Hershey, Pennsylvania.
2: See that?
0: So
2: thank you, Congressman. Somebody with some sense.
0: She's got a point there, but you do as well, Sean. I mean, we should have the choice. The point is that these big consortiums, they take over these industries, and the consumer doesn't have a choice, and that's what's going to happen with E15. You won't have a choice because there's so many trucks that are going to go to the gas station. They only have so many tanks in each truck. They're not going to run a special truck out there for the blend of gasoline that you want. You're going to have to buy what's available, and your car is going to be less efficient. You're going to be paying more for it. And what are your options?
1: If you come up with the perfect solution that won't hurt our farmers, I'm on board, because I agree. The consumer should not pay a hidden tax for gasoline or for diesel. I totally agree with you.
0: Yep.
1: Ethan, and if we can do it in a way that doesn't hurt our great farmers, I'm all for it.
0: Yep, we can do it, Sean. Just we can do E15 year-round, just phase out the renewable fuel standards, and then we'll buy what the market bears and no more, and you and I won't have to pay extra for it. And that will actually be fuel freedom, which is what we're looking for in America.
1: Congressman Scott Perry, Pennsylvania, thank you, sir. Appreciate what your hard work. 800-941-SEAN, if you want to be a part of the program. Don't you love all the advice I'm getting for this trip to China, Linda? It's really given me a very high degree of and high level of comfort. I mean, why do they care about me?
2: You should be feeling very warm and fuzzy. Sounding great.
1: We'll talk about more on the other side about this.
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12: While the warm days of spring will continue this week, we will see some relief around Friday, though. Overnight tonight, clear sky, 67 for your low. For Monday, sunny skies, warm, 93 for a high. Clear Monday night, 64. Tuesday, another warm one, sunny with a high of 92. Wednesday, more sunshine, 93. Thursday, look for a high of 90. And Friday, chance of showers and thunderstorms, high of 79. I'm Steve Leader Adams in the Weather Center.
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2: Welcome back, ladies and gentlemen. It's bottom of the hour, 3:30 here on the East Coast, and we are so happy to have you back with us here on the Sean Hannity Show. And guess who we have on the line? Not an impersonator, the real deal, our very own Sean Hannity, as promised, checking in from his trip on the way to China.
0: No, we're in Joint Base. Andrew's getting ready to take off.
2: Oh, my God. Don't ruin my moment. I'm trying to make this big, larger than life. You know, you're on your way. It's epic.
0: Some rules, Radio 101. Let me tell you, ladies and gentlemen, you know, you have to talk to the listener directly. You know, that's rule number one in radio. How many years have you been in radio?
2: Am I not allowed to be polite and call them ladies and gentlemen?
0: Ladies and gentlemen, children of all ages, what is this, Ringling Brothers Circus?
2: You could be your own circus show. I mean, I didn't want to tell you and hurt your feelings, but I hear you're going to be doing some interesting things in China, so who am I to judge?
0: It'll be interesting for sure.
2: How has it been so far? You sound exhausted.
0: No, I'm actually trying to talk low because there's like a room full of people out there, including a million Secret Service people. But it's in a hold room. I've already had my bags checked and all that sort of thing. And I will tell you, they do a great job. I will tell you, the brave men and women in Secret Service are amazing. The number of people, the logistics involved in this is unbelievable when you actually watch it up close and personal. Now, for the president, it's easy for him. I mean, somebody will pack his clothes, get him ready. I mean, he's been busy all day. The Secretary of War has been in hearings all day. I understand he's coming on the trip. I'm just getting a little bit of word that, you know, there are going to be a lot of people on the plane. I don't want to give it away now, and hopefully I'll get a chance to talk to a lot of them and be feeding all that back to you. And, you know, it's not a fun trip. It's not a play trip. It's a work trip. And it's really important, too. I mean, look, I don't care, you know, what's going on with Iran. I believe is going to resolve itself, as I say every day. And I think that will be sooner than later. It will be on the president's timetable, not anyone else's. It is interesting, the new quotient there, which is the UAE now, you know, separating from OPEC. I think that will help increase oil production, which will lower prices. Supply and demand crisscross, that dictates the price. And I think that's going to be very good. But they're also engaged themselves with the Iranians, which is now another problem because you got the U.S., Israel, now the UAE. And, you know, I think on the other side of this, I think the guy that's been most right on it is probably Lindsey Graham. So that's going to be a part of it. But with all that said, you know, our number one top geopolitical foe is China. And, you know, for example, you know a very close friend of mine who's a great inventor. And he has more patents than anybody I know in the world, and every one of those patents, without exception, has been stolen by the communist Chinese. I know Elon Musk is going to be here. How much of his technology that he developed, for example, for electric cars, was likely taken by the Chinese?
2: Without question.
0: He meant to be a partner. And you know I love Tesla because I own one. It's the best car I've ever driven. And I didn't buy it for, quote, environmental reasons. But so, you know, there's a lot of high-stakes issues here in play. I'm sure the issue of Taiwan will come up. I'm sure the Iranian situation comes up. I'm sure the Strait of Hormuz comes up. You know, the president also, you know, people really, it frustrates me that they don't listen to him and they don't want to understand him. They just have this knee-jerk reaction to hate him. But one thing he's always made clear that people do need to understand he expects his geopolitical foes to be looking out for their country first. He's America first, and he expects President Xi to be China first. He expects Putin to be Russia first. And, you know, the Iranians are too stupid to be anything first because they just want to be suicidal and dumb because they come from a death cult. So I don't know if you can even count them in any category. The North Koreans would be the same thing. You know, it was pretty miraculous what the president did in his first term with Kim Jong-un, little rocket man. All he ever gave of Kim Jong-un was his time. And that's it. And then the rockets stopped being tested. They stopped being fired. The remains of American soldiers that have been held for decades and decades were returned. And, you know, we kind of hit this space of detente that is, for the most part, held ever since. Do I expect that there's going to be any massive, huge revelations? No, but I can tell you this. The one thing that I know about President Trump, having known him for 30 years, is he leaves nothing on the table. He will leave nothing unsaid. And whatever he wants to tell President Xi, he's going to tell him. If he thinks a deal is in the best interest of the U.S., he will make that deal. If it's not, he's not making that deal. And all of these people, they're going to be scratching their stupid, you know, legacy media mob wooden heads that don't want to understand him, will never be able to absorb that that's what his agenda is. Interesting, fun side note part of this, when I went with him on the Gulf State trip, and we went to Saudi Arabia and Qatar, Qatar, however you prefer to pronounce it, and the UAE, I'm just telling you from experience, the man does not sleep, period, end of sentence.
2: I know somebody like that.
0: Who? Me.
2: Yeah, exactly like that.
0: In the 30 years I've known President Trump, I have talked to him every hour on the 24-hour clock. That means 1 a.m., 2 a.m., 3 a.m., 4 a.m., 5 a.m., 6 a.m., 7 a.m., you name it. We've spoken multiple times in every hour. And, you know, you have to admire somebody that is that devoted, dedicated to his job. I mean, people wonder, you know, the media got no access to Joe Biden. Joe Biden was not capable of doing what Donald Trump does on a daily basis, right? And President Trump does it every day. I thought he was hilarious yesterday. And they're like a bunch of robotic, you know, brain dead people. They don't get his sense of humor. He's just messing with them the whole time. No one human being on the face of the earth takes up more space in people's brains than Donald J. Trump.
2: And he does it rent free. I mean, he really is. He's always a capitalist.
0: I mean, look at Gavin Newsom, for example, case in point. Now, I have lived rent-free in his head. I don't know why he's obsessed with constantly, you know, going after me, but it's nothing compared to his stalking of President Trump. And I actually think in the end he's kind of fell for the bait, and I think he hurts himself every time he does it because then that gives Trump another reason to hit him, which is awesome.
2: Yeah, but I think to your point, you know, Gavin Newsom, first of all, how he ever got through that thick, disgusting mound of hair on his head to even get rent-free in his brain is amazing. But to be perfectly fair to you, Sean, you know,
0: put a filter on Linda. So, you know, for the rest of the week while I'll be reporting in every day and we're going to send back interviews every day, I am not responsible for whatever comes out of your mouth.
2: What does that mean? First of all, I'm always on my best behavior. Take it easy.
0: First of all, you know, sauce, you know, silver palate pasta.
2: Listen, if that's the worst thing that comes out of my mouth, the audience will be grateful because I say it right and you don't.
0: That's true. How do you say sauce? Just asking. Sauce. He says it like a normal person.
2: First of all, you asked a stranger. For all I know, you gave him a 20. I can't see anything.
0: New York. No, I'm not giving him a 20. I didn't give him a 100. I didn't give him a penny. How do you say talk radio? Talk radio. Normal, not like you. It's not talk radio. It's not New York. It's not silver palate pasta sauce. You know, you do know that you speak an entirely different language that I have to decipher.
2: You're a disaster. This is how you want to part for China. China. You know, I know somebody else who's very popular who talks a little different.
0: Who?
2: Mr. Trump.
0: Yeah, but he's just messing around. You can't help it.
2: That's not true. Are you going to ask the president about Eileen Wang while you're on the plane?
0: The woman that was...
2: The mayor.
0: Yeah.
2: Of Arcadia, who is an illegal agent for China. I'm like, oh, this is a fun way to start the trip.
0: Yeah, but and then she got elected mayor. I couldn't believe
2: it. I know. I'm like, oh, Newsom, did you know her too? I'm just curious. Maybe that's why he's so freaked out.
0: Look, one of the biggest issues, Fox covered it today, to me, is why is China buying up thousands and thousands of acres of American farmland, ranch land, land near military installations? That troubles me a lot. I mean, if I went over there with a boatload of money, like all the money you have, and I tried to buy up those very things in President Xi's China, do you think I'd get to first base? Do you think I'd have any shot?
2: Absolutely not.
0: That?
2: Absolutely not.
0: Absolutely not. Well, why are we letting them do it?
2: 100% right. I'm very afraid of these AI data centers. That's the stuff that has my stomach turning. We're seeing a lot of eminent domain foreclosures.
0: Yeah, where is she out in California?
2: Who, Eileen Wang?
0: Yeah.
2: She is in Arcadia, California.
0: Yeah, that's what I thought.
2: Instead of being the People's Republic of China, it's the People's Republic of California. It works out just great for her.
0: Look, we have a couple of things working in our favor going in. Their economy is going to Adam Schiff. That's number one. Number two, the president being tough on trade and tariffs, that has put a dent in their economy. I don't like that there are reports they've been helping the Iranians. They're close to the Russians. You know, they're close to all the wrong people. There is an axis of evil, but there's always been one. And, you know, there probably always will be one. And in this case, it's Russia, it's China, it's Iran, it's North Korea. And so, you know, I mean, the only thing I can say is, I mean, I wish people had a greater understanding and confidence. There's nothing that's not going to be said there. I mean, when you have President Trump, Marco Rubio, Pete Hegseth, all these people, you know, none of them are going to give a flying rip what President Xi thinks. They're not. And he can bring up whatever agenda items they want. Unless it's beneficial to America, it's just not going to happen. It's really that simple. Do I wish I could be a fly on the wall? Hell yeah. I mean, I think that'd be the coolest thing on earth. But, you know, I've got to be able to pay the bills.
2: Listen, you are in a very unique experience, and that was why I had said to you that I wanted you to do this without the stress of a million other things on your shoulders, like this show. So
0: it was also technically a little more
2: problematic
0: than usual.
2: But I do think, Sean, in some regard, I mean, you know, we're all kind of watching you. You're taking this trip for all of us. You know, you're the average Joe on the plane, right? You're the guy who gets to go, and you kind of are that fly on the wall.
0: I'm like the son of the prison guard, waiter, and... you know, family court officer that gets, you know, that, trust me, growing up, nobody ever thought I'd be on Air Force One. I do pinch myself. It is a great honor. And to kind of pass that experience on and be able to pass it on to our great audience, which has given me this amazing life, I'm so grateful to all of them. It did get a little eerie last week when the guy called in. I have a premonition. Don't go. Don't go on the trip.
2: That was creepy.
0: Yeah, well, unfortunately, people in my life heard it, too. I'm like, oh, no.
2: Listen, man, everybody's got a family. And, you know, you're somebody's, you know, spouse, somebody's brother, somebody's father.
0: My last words. What did I say? You know what I said. First of all.
2: Hasta la vista, baby. I thought it was weird, yeah.
0: What did I say?
2: Hasta la vista, baby.
0: Well, I could say, you can add that to my remarks. I'll put that in there. I said... first of all, thank you for the amazing, undeserved life that I've had, number one. And I want everyone to keep fighting for the greatest country God gave man. I want God to bless all of our audience, all of the people, my kids, everyone, Ainsley, everyone near and dear, my radio family, my TV family, my audiences, thank you so much. I love you all. I will be praying for all of you. I know where I'm going. I believe that there is a God in heaven, and that's where we're all headed. We all really are on God's time when you think about it.
2: We're never promised more than the day we're in. And on that note, Sean Hannity, safe travels, and we will check in with you tomorrow.
0: Dumping me off my own show.
2: I am. It's actually kind of fun. It's a lot of power.
15: Wow. That didn't take long. All right. I will be checking in tomorrow from China. All right?
2: All right, boss. Safe travels.
15: Have a great show. Tell Rose we love her and I said hi.
2: Will do, boss.
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2: 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All right, ladies and gentlemen, even though Sean doesn't like that I say that, we are so happy to be with you. 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
1: 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And after a very brave battle, Andrew lost his life to lung cancer caused by occupational toxins. 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

0: Welcome back to the Sean Hannity Show. My name is Rose, and I'm sitting in for him today. Loved the interview, Linda, that you did with Sean. That was awesome just to get an update. It'll be interesting to hear as the days go by what else is transpiring. We have former Speaker of the House and bestselling author Newt Gingrich joining us next after the break. Don't go away, because he's my personal favorite. 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Our phone number here, because I'd love to hear from you, is 800-941-SEAN. 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
6: News this hour from Town Hall, I'm Keith Peters in Washington. The National Mall is the center of a rally called Rededicate 250, a national jubilee of prayer, praise, and thanksgiving. A national gathering calling believers across America to unite in worship, repentance, prayer, and gratitude. Reverend Samuel Rodriguez, president of the National Hispanic Christian Leadership Conference and pastor of the New Seasons Church in Sacramento, was one of the speakers today and led the gathering in prayer.
7: Just and holy God! With reverence and humility, we ask that justice flow in this land. Let justice roll like a stream as America defends the vulnerable, confronts injustice with courage, and ensures that fairness is applied to all.
6: The entire gathering from Washington is being broadcast over the Salem Radio Network. Analysis by the Committee to Unleash Prosperity shows the recent jobs report had more impact than it first appeared. Correspondent Ken Lorman reports.
8: Economists were upbeat about the April jobs report, revealing payrolls were up 115,000 and unemployment steady at 4.3%. The Committee to Unleash Prosperity adds that with the most recent reductions, the federal workforce has shrunk by roughly 345,000 since the start of President Trump's second term. That's one of the largest post-World War II downsizings. The group adds that the April jobs report now indicates roughly 717,000 more private sector jobs were added during the same time frame. Ken Lorman reporting.
6: The Committee to Unleash Prosperity contrasts this data with the Biden administration, which added 116,000 federal workers, including at the Internal Revenue Service. More on these stories at townhall.com.
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6: The USS Gerald R. Ford has returned home to Virginia, Bob Agnew reports.
11: The world's largest aircraft carrier is back at port at Naval Station Norfolk after an 11-month deployment. That's the longest since the Vietnam War. The Ford supported the U.S. war with Iran and the capture of Venezuelan President Nicolas Maduro. Defense Secretary Pete Hegseth was on hand for the arrival Saturday of the carrier group, which included the destroyer USS Bainbridge as well. Bob Agnew reporting.
6: Authorities say a driver crashed into multiple cars and pedestrians in Oakland, California late Saturday night, killing three people. The crash happened shortly after 11 p.m. Three people were pronounced dead at the scene and five others were injured. The Oakland Fire Department says two of those injured are in critical condition. News and analysis at townhall.com. From Washington, I'm Keith Peters reporting. Federal investigators have released some preliminary findings in last month's deadly crash of a small plane in Texas.
12: The Cessna 421C, carrying five people to a pickleball tournament near Austin, broke apart in midair. It took off from Amarillo on April 30th, about 9:10 p.m., crashed 2 hours later, roughly 40 miles southwest of Austin. The pilot and all four passengers died. The investigation found the pilot had reported problems with the plane's anti-icing system during the flight. Investigators say they found pieces of the plane across a 1.25-mile debris field. Rich Thomason reporting.
6: New York's governor is pleading with unions whose workers serve North America's largest commuter rail system to return to the negotiating table, saying she'll provide refreshments if they'll work to end a two-day-old strike. More on these stories at townhall.com.
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15: Well, we will see some relief from all this warm spring around Friday when we'll see some showers roll in here. Until then, it's going to be rather warm. Overnight tonight, clear skies and 67. For Monday, sunny skies, 93 for your high. Clear again Monday night and 64. Tuesday, another hot one, sunny, 92. Wednesday, more sunshine, 93. Thursday, a slight chance of showers. Look for a high of 90. And then for Friday, good chance for showers, high of 79. I'm Steve Leader Adams in the Weather Center.
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1: The tax system as we have it is fundamentally unjust. 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
5: Secretary of State Marco Rubio, here we are on board Air Force One. We're headed to China. These meetings are very critical. I mean, my first question, do you view China as our top geopolitical foe?
6: Yeah, it's both our top political challenge geopolitically, and it's also the most important relationship for us to manage. I mean, it's a big, powerful country. It's going to continue to grow, but we're going to have interests of ours that are going to be in conflict with interests of theirs. And to avoid wars and maintain peace and stability in the world, we're going to have to manage those. There are clearly areas where they're so important for the United States that we're going to have to raise those issues, and we'll continue to do so. The president's going to continue to do so. There might be some areas of cooperation, too, and we want to make sure we don't walk away from those.
5: You know, it's interesting. The one thing the president always says, he's America first. He understands President Xi is going to be China first, Putin will be Russia first. I think having that understanding is a little bit unique, historically speaking, as if we should be surprised that they put their country above ours.
6: Actually, foreign policy and national security matters work best when you understand that point. Every country should do what's in the best interest of their country. And then where there are areas of alignment, where what's in our best interest and their best interest are aligned, that's where you have cooperation. That's where you have alliances. That's where you have strong bonds of friendship. When there's conflict, that's between what they want and what we want. That's where the work of diplomacy and these personal relationships between the leaders are so critical. And there are times when some of those issues of conflict are irreconcilable. I think Iran is an example of that. That the clerical regime wants to have a nuclear weapon, and the world, led by President Trump, says that's completely impossible, cannot happen. So, unfortunately, there's some areas like that where it comes up. But there are areas where if we can find areas of commonality, that's very powerful and important. But we will have to manage these bilateral differences because they're very significant. And when it's two big, powerful countries, you know, that falling apart could have tremendous significance on the global economy and on global peace.
5: I want to get back to Iran in a second. Let me stay on China. Trade, tariffs, intellectual property theft, Taiwan. Their help of Iran, I think, is part of it also.
6: Yeah, all those topics will come up. There's no doubt about it. In the case of the Indo-Pacific, Taiwan, and so forth, it's not in China's interest or anyone's interest for there to be any sort of forced change in the status quo. I think stability there is very important. We've made clear to them, you know, that any support for Iran would obviously be detrimental for our relationship. That obviously is going to come up in this conversation. On trade, look. The United States is very clear. We have to be able to make our own stuff. We cannot depend on China or any country, for that matter, for 100% of anything that we need. You know, when you depend on any other country for 100% of what you need, you're very vulnerable. Likewise, you know, China wants the world to be dependent on them for 100%, because it gives them strength and leverage. So that's a perfect example of an area in which our interests are not aligned. But the president's very committed to bringing back factories, bringing back industrial capacity to the United States, and diversifying where we get our rare earths, our critical minerals, our supply chains.
5: You know, President Trump has described President Xi to me in interviews as stoic, all business. No niceties in that sense, although there will be a state dinner. Now, I know this is your first trip to China, but not your first go-around with China.
6: Yeah. Well, look, their system is very disciplined. It's very focused. When you speak to them, they have an agenda. They go through that agenda. The president's style is quite different, but they seem to have a very good, at least interpersonal relationship, and that's important. Look, the differences between the countries remain, but the ability to manage it becomes not easy, but easier when the heads of state have a good working relationship, and they seem to.
5: Yeah, well, I think so, too. What would you say What is your read on President Xi? I mean, you read that their economy is struggling. You read that he's isolated. You read both Putin and President Xi have a pretty high degree of paranoia. What is your read as you look at President Xi from a distance going into the meeting?
6: Yeah, I think my read has been what I think has been for a while, and that is China has a plan. I mean, they clearly view themselves, they believe they will be the world's most powerful country. They'll surpass the United States, and they have a plan to do it. And they're executing on that plan, and I don't blame them. If I were the Chinese government, I'd have the same plan. We, on the other hand, don't view it that way, and we don't want to see anything. We're not trying to constrain China, but their rise cannot come at our expense. Their rise cannot come at our fall. So there's an area where we're just going to have a difference of opinion. But my view of them and of the government in China is they're very confident. They have a plan, and they're trying to execute on that plan, which is fine. I understand that from a nation-state perspective, but when that plan is in conflict with the national interest of the United States, we need to do what's right for the United States. And that'll come up on this trip, but more importantly, that'll be a feature of this relationship for a long time.
5: It's not a fair question to ask, but if you had a goal coming out of this summit, because this is a big deal, that you're going, that the president is going, the Secretary of Defense is on this plane, and so many others, and every top business leader in America is going on this trip. It's kind of crazy. If you had a goal, what you would like, you would say would be, how would you define a successful trip?
6: Well, I think it's already a success because we're going, and we're going to be able to talk to them as opposed to at them. You know, one thing is to exchange phone calls, and another thing is to put out messages and press releases and statements. But when the leaders are actually engaging personally, not just the president to president, but me with their foreign minister and Pete Hegseth with their defense minister and so forth, it creates channels of communication that can prove valuable in a time of potential conflict or where there might be heightened tension. So that's important. I also think, and we're not prepared to announce this yet, but there are a couple of unique areas of cooperation that we can work together on. The obvious ones are obviously fentanyl precursor production, which China, because their system can do this, can really crack down on that. That would help lower fentanyl deaths in the United States. And there are a couple other areas of international relations where perhaps we intend to talk to them about discreetly. We're not going to announce it in the media, but areas that we both share some concern over.
5: I have a friend of mine. He's a great inventor. And the level of intellectual property theft not just impacted his entire business, but it's impacting many American companies. Big issue?
6: That's right. An enormous issue. And one that we're going to continue to raise, even as we try to protect our companies and our competitive advantage, we're going to raise that with them. I don't think there's any point in denying that the fact of the matter is that a lot of the advancements, not all, but a lot of the advancements you've seen in the commercial sector, in the industrial sector, in the technological sector in China is a product of intellectual property theft and or reverse engineering, which is the same thing, of our own technology. So that has to be addressed. But I also think we can't only rely on that. We have to stay ahead of the curve on innovation. You know, one thing is if you're stealing or taking the stuff that was cutting edge 5 years ago, but the things that are going to be cutting edge 5 years from now, we've got to continue to invest and push our companies to continue to stay ahead of that pace of theft and continue to lead the world in innovation.
5: Maybe the best way to transition to the issue of Iran, which I want to ask you about, is that China's both public statements and their actions, although it was interesting that Chinese tanker got hit in the Strait of Hormuz, but obviously they've been taking a very different position. You keep reading the intelligence and showing they've been helping the Iranians. Obviously, it's more important to them.
6: We've made the argument to the Chinese, and I hope it's compelling, and they'll have a chance to do something about it at the United Nations later this week when there's a resolution just condemning Iran on what they're doing with the Straits. Look, there's three things. The Chinese have ships stuck in the Persian Gulf because setting up a system that says we're going to let certain ships through but others not, it's easier said than done. And you saw a Chinese, not Chinese flag vessel, but it was a Chinese cargo, got hit over the weekend. I'm sure Iran didn't do it deliberately, but they did it. It happened. And so that's why these Chinese ships are stuck in there. The second is, I don't think that China, it's a huge source of instability. It threatens to destabilize Asia more than any other part of the world because it's heavily reliant on the Straits for energy. And the third reason is because China's economy is export driven, meaning their economy is fueled not by what they consume domestically, but by what they make and sell to other countries. Well, if all the countries of the world economies are melting down because of this crisis in the Straits, they're going to be buying less Chinese product, and the Chinese exports are going to drop precipitously. So it's in their interest to resolve this. We hope to convince them to play a more active role in getting Iran to walk away from what they're doing now and trying to do now in the Persian Gulf.
5: You know, I thought you had a lot of jobs by being the Secretary of State and the NSA, head of the NSA. Then you had to go in and become White House Press Secretary.
6: Caroline is irreplaceable. I was just a pitch in.
5: That you like it. It seemed like you're having fun.
6: Well, yeah, I don't know if I'd have fun if I had to do it every week. But one time ain't too bad, and I enjoyed it, you know, and it was about foreign policy mostly, so I was honored to be able to do it. But we can't wait till Caroline gets back. She had a beautiful baby, and we wish her the best, but we can't wait to see her back.
5: The picture was beautiful. But now that we are on the issue of Iran, let me specifically ask you, because it seems like there are two major issues that just continue to percolate. And I had a conversation with the president, a private conversation, and I did ask him if I could talk about it. And it was, you know, I asked him maybe a week ago, I said, you know, are you going to go back to bombing? I said, you could probably wipe out their economy in 15 minutes. He goes, no, Sean, I could knock it out in 5. He goes, but then he said something, and you referenced this in your press when you were filling in for Caroline. And you said, imagine the world with a nuclear-armed Iran, and forget about the Strait. They would hold the entire world hostage.
6: That's right.
5: There always seems to come out of nowhere these bizarre conspiracy theories. Oh, the president is doing this for Israel, or for Fox News host, or Bibi Netanyahu. That, I ask everybody, did he have any choice based on what Steve Witkoff told us?
6: No, look, every president in the last 20 years has been worried about the Iran nuclear program. Obama did a nuclear deal with them because he was worried about it. Not a good nuclear deal, but he made one. The president reversed it and imposed crippling sanctions and took out Soleimani, who was a threat to the United States. Joe Biden was begging to get back into a nuclear deal with them. The whole world, you know, the French, the Germans, the UK, they imposed new sanctions on Iran last year, snapback sanctions, because of the nuclear threat. The whole world has seen Iran was building up a conventional capability where they would have so many missiles and so many drones that they could overwhelm anybody's defenses. Once they had that, nobody could do anything about their nuclear program, because they would say, if you attack our nuclear program, we will wipe out 6 countries in the Gulf region and you won't be able to defend against it. You won't have enough patriots, you know, because you get these swarms of drones, these swarms of rockets. They were on the verge. In a year from now, they would have been at that point. The president said that's an intolerable risk. People are struggling to make that connection, but the connection is very real. They were building such a high number. They were going to have so many drones and missiles that no one can attack Iran, because the result would be catastrophic for the region. And once they had that immunity, then they would break out.

0: used to pay the salaries of teachers and firefighters and police officers and university professors. So for the first time in over a decade, the wealth of the country is actually benefiting the people of Venezuela. But there's more work to be done. Ultimately, as we work through this process, we will have to reach a stage of transition where you're going to have to normalize your government. There's going to have to be, you know, a process that's legitimate, that people look at and say this is a legitimate permanent government, presidency, elections, things of that nature. That moment has to arrive, but it has to be, we don't want to wait too long. We want to see it happen, but you don't want to move too fast either, because the whole thing can break. So it's a difficult thing to manage, but it's only 4 months in, and I think we should be pleased. Venezuela is a better place today than it was 4 months ago, but it needs to continue to stay on that path. In the case of Cuba, it's a very different situation. There is no economy in Cuba. To the extent there's any wealth in Cuba, it doesn't go to the people. It doesn't even go to the government. The wealth is controlled by a company owned by military generals. They take all the money. They're sitting on billions of dollars. Okay, this is a country where people are literally now eating garbage from the streets. But they have a company that controls all of the money making there that's sitting on $15-16 billion. So it's a broken, non-functional economy, and it's impossible to change it. I wish it were different, but I believe, it's my personal opinion, you cannot change the economic trajectory of Cuba as long as the people who are in charge of it now are in charge of it. That's what's going to have to change, because these people are proven incapable. I hope I'm wrong. We'll give them a chance, but I don't think it's going to happen. I don't think we're going to be able to change the direct trajectory of Cuba as long as these people are in charge in that regime.
1: If these people are not in charge, I mean, I can envision American wealth and companies, it could become the destination.
0: The one thing Cuba would enjoy is an enormous expatriate community, you know, Cuban Americans that would go back and invest. But I think there would be interest globally. Look, they have significant mineral deposits in Cuba. You know, some of the rare earth minerals, some of the best in the world. They have obviously an incredible opportunity with tourism, with agriculture, very rich farmland. So Cuba should not be a poor country. Its people should not be starving. Its people should be prosperous. And what's most interesting is you see Cubans everywhere in the world, in the United States, but you see them in Europe, you see them in Panama. Cubans leave Cuba, they go to other countries, and they become successful. The only place in the world where Cubans can't seem to prosper and succeed is in Cuba.
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0: 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Now, we're going to hear more of this exclusive interview with Marco Rubio in just a few minutes. And then make sure you watch Hannity tonight. Exclusive interview with the president. President Trump will talk about what happened in the summit. This will be the first exclusive, long, detailed interview about exactly what happens tonight at 9 on Hannity on the Fox News Channel. But don't go away. More with Marco Rubio coming up next.
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20: Well, the warm days of spring will continue this week. We will see some relief around Friday, though. Overnight tonight, clear sky, 67 for your low. For Monday, sunny skies, warm, 93 for a high. Clear Monday night, 64. Tuesday, another warm one, sunny with a high of 92. Wednesday, more sunshine, 93. Thursday, look for a high of 90, and Friday, chance of showers and thunderstorms, high of 79. I'm Steve Leader Adams in the Weather Center.
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0: Well, it's Mark Simone here for Sean Hannity. Normally, I'm on our big flagship station, WOR in New York, or on iHeart. Now, tonight, Hannity, 9 o'clock, Fox News Channel, exclusive hour-long interview with President Trump. He'll go over everything that happened in the summit. Now, Sean is with the president, traveling on Air Force One with the whole delegation, been in China for a couple of days. And then on the way over, I mean, it's like a 27-hour flight. You got plenty of time. He did this wonderful exclusive interview with Secretary of State Marco Rubio. Let's take a listen.
22: So Vladimir Putin recently said, and I thought this was interesting, that the war with Ukraine may be coming to an end. One of the things, I always talk a lot about the next generation of weaponry. I think we see that on display in our conflict with Iran that we've had. I mean, Midnight Hammer, Epic Fury, two examples. What the Israelis have done, more examples. But what's interesting, Ukraine has really impressed me. They seem to be creating the next generation of drone every 4 to 10 days. And between drones and robots, who would have thought 4.5 years ago,
23: yeah,
22: they would still be in this fight? I didn't expect that.
23: Well, there's no doubt that the necessity of fighting this war has caused the Ukrainians to develop new tactics, new techniques, new equipment, new technology that is creating a sort of hybrid asymmetrical warfare. That's impressive, no doubt about it. I mean, if you look at the Russians are losing 5 times as many soldiers a month as the Ukrainians are. And the Ukraine is a smaller country and a smaller army for that matter. Although the Ukrainian armed forces are the strongest, most powerful armed forces in all of Europe, just to be clear, right now. Obviously because a lot of the assistance they've gotten, but also because of the battlefield experience that they've gained. As far as the broader conflict, the president just wants to see the war end. He thinks it's a crazy war. And he's right. I mean, you have people dying in massive numbers on both sides. Ukraine is going to spend 2 decades rebuilding. The damage to the Russian economy is extraordinary. The Russians are losing 15,000 to 20,000 soldiers a month dead. Not injured, dead. It's a bad war. And we stand prepared. The president stands prepared. His team stands prepared to facilitate a diplomatic end to the war. Unfortunately, we've lost some momentum over the last few months for a variety of reasons. The Ukrainians feel increasingly confident about their battlefield position. They got through the winter. The Russians feel a little bit optimistic because the price of oil is up. But hopefully, you know, whether it's Vladimir Putin's statement or anything else, hopefully we'll reach a point here soon where both parties reengage and we're prepared to play the role to mediate and to bring that to a conclusion. I think we're the only country in the world that can. If somebody else wants to try, they should do it. But both sides keep telling us we're the only ones that can. In the end, the president wants to see the war end. And if there's something he can do and we can do to help it end, we're going to do it.
22: So you had an opportunity recently to meet with Pope Leo from Chicago,
23: yeah.
22: An American. The only thing that surprised me about his conflict, and I went to Catholic schools for 12 years. I studied Latin. I studied theology, etc. And when he said, God doesn't support any conflict. I'm like, the God of the Old Testament, same as the God in the New Testament. I could start with, you know, David and Goliath. I'm not sure if I agreed with that. And I got killed, you know, in the media. How dare I challenge the Pope? But how did the meeting go? Take us inside.
23: It was a positive meeting. Look, I think I always start with the premise that the papacy and the Pope is not a political office. It's covered by political reporters as a political office, but it's not. It is it's the vicar of Christ. For those of us who are Roman Catholic, it's the belief that he is the successor of Peter and on earth. And so now, in that realm, you're going to make statements about social policy and even global policies that are going to touch on politics. And consistently, the church has said that they want to promote peace, that they prefer to avoid wars. They don't like wars. And that's been a position for a long time. Obviously, our perspective is different in that regard. I agree. We wouldn't want wars either. I don't think we're in favor of war. But for a nation state, which is different from a religious office, for a nation state, there are threats to your security and to the well-being of your people that have to be addressed, ideally through a diplomatic means. But there are conflicts and there are issues in the world that cannot be solved diplomatically, no matter how hard you try. There's been over a decade of work done to try to diplomatically solve Iran's desire and ambition to have a nuclear weapons program. We haven't gotten any result. What was the diplomatic solution for an Adolf Hitler, as an example?
2: None.
23: There was none, right? And unfortunately led to a war. So that's where I think the realm of the geopolitical is different and has to. We are obviously guided by our faith and we're instructed by our faith. That's the compass by which we live our lives. We also have an obligation to the national security of our country, and that has to be taken into account. That's our primary job, is to keep Americans safe. And that's why we're involved in Iran. That's why we're involved in anything we do around the world.
22: What about the Pope? Was he receptive to your comments and what you
23: said? I found him very, it's very unique because traditionally you're meeting with a Pope and he's going to have an accent or he's going to have an interpreter. This is an American Pope. I mean, we spoke for over an hour. We talked about a lot of topics, by the way.
22: Like Chicago baseball. I think he likes the White Sox.
23: Yeah, he does. And but this is a Pope, by the way, that understands the United States very well. Obviously, he follows our news very carefully. He's quite aware of current events in our country. But also, we had a lot of other things to talk about. He's concerned about religious freedom. You know, he just came back from Africa, where the church is growing very fast. But ISIS and other terrorist elements are threatening Christians in Africa. I think he's concerned about events in Latin America. He had just had a visit from the bishops of Venezuela. So he wanted to inquire as to how I thought that was going. We've actually worked with the church in Cuba. We after the hurricane, we distributed or have tried to distribute over $6 million of humanitarian aid via the Catholic Church. We've offered to do more. We've offered to distribute $100 million of humanitarian aid to the Cuban people through the church, and the regime has denied it, the Cuban regime. So there was a lot we covered.
22: And this time, I don't know. I think just to be Secretary of State, that's a pretty cool jacket they gave
23: me. Yeah, it was a gift that somebody gave me, and it's good to wear it on the plane.
22: You were a senator for all these years. I've known you for so many years. We've had a friendship for so many years. How do you compare this job to everything else you've done?
23: Well, it's quite different, right? The work of a legislator involves constituent service, and it involves writing of legislation, committee meetings, oversight, and I enjoyed doing all of that. And it was an important era in our life. This was a very different opportunity. This isn't the executive branch. Here, you're actually executing on laws. and you're basically you're executing the president's foreign policy. So I enjoy the role, I enjoy the job, and I enjoy working for this president because he's willing to do what others talk about but don't do. You know, when you say, well, we can't do that, and you'll say, why? That's his question. Why? Why can't we do that? Why hasn't this been done before? He is willing to do what others are not willing to do. He is willing to solve unfinished business and not leave it for the next guy or gal. And I admire that, and it's a lot of fun to be a part of it.
2: You know what's frustrated me is there are some that interpret the Trump doctrine, as I call it, as isolationism. Well, he took out the ISIS caliphate, took out Soleimani, Baghdadi, dropped the mother of all bombs on Afghanistan, Midnight Hammer, and he will wrap up Epic Fury. And he did make the raid on Maduro. But I see three lessons he learned in history. And this is the last question. And I see that he saw that over 100 million souls died in the last century. So if you can take out or neutralize a threat ahead of time, it's smart. I also think he learned from Reagan, peace through strength. He built up the military in his first term. And I love the idea that he doesn't want to be an occupational force and doesn't want forever wars. Yeah.
23: And I would just add one more element to it. America's going to be engaged in the world. This is not about turning inward. But we are going to engage in the world based on what's good for America, what's in the national interest of the United States. Does what we're doing make the country safer, more secure, more prosperous? If it does, it's in our national interest. If it doesn't, it might be a nice thing to do, but it won't be as high up on the priority list. So that's where I think you see him engaging in the world. He doesn't engage in every conflict and in every topic. I mean, we have an opinion. We may try to do something in the margins, but he gets engaged and spends his time focused on things around the world that directly impact the security and the prosperity of the American people. If there's some place in the world where Americans' business can prosper and therefore help our economy, the president's engaged. If it's trade to benefit our factories, our workers, the president's engaged. If it's a threat to our national security, whether it's now or something that looms 3 years down the road, the president's not going to leave it as unfinished business. He engages.
2: I'm worried about NATO. I felt that they didn't have the moral clarity on the number one state sponsor of terror. That's troubling to me.
23: Yeah, the problem with NATO, and I've been a supporter of NATO throughout my career in the Senate. And one of the reasons why I supported NATO was because it gave us basing rights. It allowed us to have bases in Europe that we could use in a contingency, like something in the Middle East, you know, where you could have planes flying from some country in Europe and actually protecting our national interests in the Middle East, as an example, or in Africa. And so when you have NATO partners denying you the use of those bases, when the primary reason why NATO is good for America is now being denied to us by Spain, as an example, then what's the purpose of the alliance? It starts becoming their allies when they want to be, kind of.
2: Tiger.
23: And look, to be fair, there are countries in NATO that were very helpful to us. I'm just singling one out, Portugal. They said yes before we even told them what the question was.
2: Poland.
23: So there are countries that Romania, Bulgaria, others like Spain have been atrocious, just horrifying. So I do think there's some very legitimate questions to ask about NATO, and that is, what is the purpose of being an alliance whose benefit to us is these basing rights, if in a time of conflict, like the one we've had with Iran, they can deny us the use of those bases. So why are we there for? Only to protect them, but not to further our national interests? This is a very legitimate question that we need to address.
2: And we pay two-thirds of the bill. Mr. Secretary, great to see you. Thank you so much for your time.
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0: Hey, it's Mark Simone here for Sean Hannity. So there's no more Marco Rubio? That's it?
1: It's all Mark Simone now.
0: Oh, my God. I mean, I got to talk now. I got to talk for
1: four minutes. Missed you.
0: Yeah. No, that was a fascinating interview.
2: Doesn't Rubio do enough jobs? Thank you very much.
0: Yeah, Rubio has done so many jobs. You know, everybody thought, oh, J.D. Vance, 2028. Rubio. Looks like a jack of all trades, man who can handle
1: it. I liked him when he was, you know, when he was in Congress. He was great in Congress. And even when he ran and they had their sparring moments, him and Trump, you know, they got over it. And he's a big boy and took on this great role. He's been crushing it.
0: Yeah. Remember, he was little Marco. Little Marco. Now he's the adult in the room now. He's the senior, top, most respected guy probably in that administration. So, hey, I just want to mention good news. The New York Times, besides being the most partisan, slanted paper ever, got to be the most anti-Semitic paper ever. They have been attacking Israel. Well, listen, this has been going on for 100 years. So they were involved in covering up the Holocaust, the New York Times. They, in the last week, went crazy attacking Israel, including, I didn't like to say this, accusing Israel of training dogs to rape women. The columnist Nicholas Kristof writing this in the New York Times. And then they articles yesterday about Israel has been raping their female prisoners. Just idiotic, ridiculous, ludicrous stuff. Well, Bibi Netanyahu and the Israeli government have announced they're suing the New York Times. They're filing a massive defamation suit against the New York Times. Now, Alan Dershowitz, who's been talking about this for years with the New York Times, I imagine, and he's very close to Bibi Netanyahu, I imagine Dershowitz will jump in and help this lawsuit. Well, this will be pretty interesting. It's the Israeli government suing the New York Times. There'll be all kinds of what they call discovery, where all kinds of documents, witnesses, everything can be uncovered. And this will be a great, great moment to go after the New York Times. Obviously, Israel not doing it for the money. It's just to get back, put a stop to the anti-Semitism at the New York Times. What are you smiling at, Linda?
1: No, I mean, the New York Times is just such an incredible foundational piece of literature and our history. Even just today, as you were saying earlier, you know, noticing one of the biggest moments in this trip to China, like not enough women at the table.
0: Yeah, that was the only complaint.
1: It's embarrassing. Please shut up. We are a meritocracy. It has nothing to do with your gender. I could care less which gender's at the table. It's about who's best for the job. Have a nice day, New York Times.
0: Yeah, New York Times. You know, a million years ago, if you said, oh, it's in the New York Times, ooh, everybody was so impressed.
1: I know.
0: Now if you say, hey, it's in the New York Times, everybody goes,
1: oh, God, why? What happened?
0: Yeah. If you had to believe something, the National Enquirer or the New York Times, I don't know. That's a tough choice. Hey, so we're out of time, but Sean Hannity.
1: Well, not quite. You got a little bit more time.
0: Oh.
1: You've got 1 minute left with us. I know it's a struggle. But try
0: it is
1: to,
0: a struggle.
1: Try to, you know, manage through it, my friend. And remind everybody, I mean, you know, I know you're too bashful. You know, you're so shy.
0: Yeah.
1: But, you know, Mark is one of the number one shows in all of America in the morning. I mean, he takes top rank every single demo that we do.
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1: And you can follow him on Instagram because he is a bit of a photographer. He's a little shy about that, too, but he's very good.
0: Mark Simone NYC at Instagram. And what about the Linda podcast?
1: Yeah, I have a podcast called The Rogue Recap. It's not for the faint of heart, but yes, I have one. It's on iHeart. If you want to listen to it, you can. I say a lot of things there.
0: Yep, there you go. And so I did my own show today, 10 to noon. Plus, I'm doing this show. This is a lot of work.
1: Listen, if I could have you here every day alongside Sean, I would. We miss you, Mark.
0: Oh, well, I miss you, but I'm glad it's over. I hear music. I'm hungry. I want to go eat. So, hey, watch Hannity tonight. Big interview with President Trump. And I'll be back here tomorrow.
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14: News this hour from Town Hall. I'm Keith Peters in Washington. Hundreds of thousands have gathered at the National Mall today for Rededicate 250, a national jubilee of prayer, praise, and thanksgiving. The event calls Christians to worship, repentance, prayer, and gratitude. Among the speakers today is the Reverend Robert Jeffress, pastor of the First Baptist Church of Dallas, Texas. Pastor Jeffress says today's gathering marks only the beginning of a series of events celebrating the nation.
15: Our great president, President Donald Trump, has planned a year of celebration as we have a time of sports and shows and pomp and parade. Nobody can plan a party better than President Trump.
14: Other speakers include President Trump, who will speak via video, and House Speaker Mike Johnson. The World Health Organization has declared the Ebola outbreak in Congo and Uganda a public health emergency. Dr. Jean Kaseya, Director General of Africa's Centers for Disease Control and Prevention, says Western countries don't understand that when Africa is affected, they are also at risk.
16: We need in Africa to start to say we must manufacture vaccines, medicines that we need, because we cannot on a daily basis when we have an outbreak to be on panic mode. Currently, I'm on panic mode. Because people are dying, I don't have medicines, I don't have vaccines.
14: An air show organizer says four crew members ejected safely after two Navy jets collided Sunday during the show in Idaho. Emergency crews responded after the planes collided at the Mountain Home Air Force Base in western Idaho. All four of the crew members from the planes ejected safely. That's according to Kim Sykes with Silver Wings of Idaho. More at townhall.com.
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14: North America's largest commuter rail system shuts down as workers strike. Correspondent Julie Walker reports.
17: Hundreds of thousands of commuters in and around New York.
18: 10-month deployment. That's the longest since the Vietnam War. The Ford supported the U.S. war with Iran and the capture of Venezuelan President Nicolas Maduro. Defense Secretary Pete Hegseth was on hand for the arrival Saturday of the carrier group, which included the destroyer USS Bainbridge as well. Bob Agnew reporting.
14: Authorities say a driver crashed into multiple cars and pedestrians in Oakland, California late Saturday night, killing three people. The crash happened shortly after 11 p.m. Three people were pronounced dead at the scene and five others were injured. The Oakland Fire Department says two of those injured are in critical condition. News and analysis at townhall.com. From Washington, I'm Keith Peters reporting. Federal investigators have released some preliminary findings in last month's deadly crash of a small plane in Texas.
19: The Cessna 421C, carrying five people to a pickleball tournament near Austin, broke apart in midair. It took off from Amarillo on April 30th, about 9:10 p.m., crashed 2 hours later, roughly 40 miles southwest of Austin. The pilot and all four passengers died. The investigation found the pilot had reported problems with the plane's anti-icing system during the flight. Investigators say they found pieces of the plane across a 1.25-mile debris field. Rich Thomason reporting.
14: New York's governor is pleading with unions whose workers serve North America's largest commuter rail system to return to the negotiating table, saying she'll provide refreshments if they'll work to end a two-day-old strike. More on these stories at townhall.com.
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22: Well, we will see some relief from all this warm spring around Friday when we'll see some showers roll in here. Until then, it's going to be rather warm. Overnight tonight, clear skies and 67. For Monday, sunny skies, 93 for your high. Clear again Monday night and 64. Tuesday, another hot one, sunny, 92. Wednesday, more sunshine, 93. Thursday, a slight chance of showers. Look for a high of 90. And then for Friday, good chance for showers, high of 79. I'm Steve Leader Adams in the Weather Center.
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Hey, broadcasting live from Denver, Colorado, speaking with Michael Brown. I'm all set to go. I got my Diet Coke, got a little snack here, I got some nuts, and I'm ready to go. Let's rock and roll. So, you know, we have rules of engagement on the program. Come on, you can tell me what they are. Yeah, come on, you can do it. Yeah, that's right. If you want to send me a message, easiest way to do that is through the text line. The number on any message app that you use is, it's a SMS, short message service. It's 33103, 33103. Keyword is Mike or Michael, and you can TMA or AMA, tell me anything or ask me anything. And then do me a favor and go follow me on social media platforms. They're all at Michael D. Brown. X, Facebook, Instagram, all at Michael D. Brown. And then, as I said, I'm going to keep pushing this because obviously people keep subscribing to it, and I think that's fantastic. I started a Substack a couple of weeks ago, and I'm trying to post two articles a week that may increase, but I won't do less than two, that are of topics that I've talked about that I think need expounding, or they might be a local topic that I think is applicable all around the country that I want, kind of like I use California as an example of what not to do. Well, Colorado's becoming, in fact, in many ways, there are some metrics where we are worse than Colorado, worse than California. So I try to use, I write about those stories too. So if you want to subscribe to that pot, to that Substack, it is heck of a job, HECKUVAJOB, heck of a job, .substack.com. Go over and subscribe to that right now. Got it? All right. Now let's get rolling. I would call this segment, however long it's going to take us to do this, the Emperor's New Trade Deal. So Trump went to Beijing, and I kind of want to tell you what I think happened, what it means, and did anybody win? And for us to understand what happened in Beijing, we've got to understand the chessboard. This is all about a giant chessboard. So Trump arrived in China back on May 13th for a two-day state visit. That was his first trip back into China since 2017. And it is, as Joe Biden would say, it is kind of a BFD, because it's a moment when the two superpowers were simultaneously trading barbs and trading goods and navigating a hot war in the Middle East that I don't think either country fully controls right now. I think we could control it. I think China could influence it. And I kind of woke up. I'm broadcasting live right now on Saturday, May 16th. It's about 10:08 Mountain Time. And I honestly kind of expected to wake up this morning and hear that, oh, we got boots on the ground. We're bombing the crap out of Tehran. Or we've taken Karg Island. I really thought we might have some of that going, but we don't. So that's why I say that neither party right now has full control of what's going on in the Middle East. And we also have learned, since you and I last talked, we've also learned that Saudi Arabia and the UAE, unbeknownst at least to us out in the public, that when the Iranians and the Islamic Revolutionary Guard Corps, the IRGC, attacked Oman and UAE and Saudi Arabia, they struck back. You know, I would just say this. All you need to know, I know I'm off on trade and Beijing and China, but let me just make a real quick footnote here. That's really all you need to know about the war in the Middle East. Nobody except the Russians, maybe the Houthis, but not the country of Yemen, nobody but Russia and China are really behind the Iranians. The entire world recognizes that they're the bully, they're the troublemaker, and that presidents of this country have for decades now said we're going to do something they never have, and Trump finally has, and now the media is jumping on. And I find it fascinating that oftentimes when I listen to the cabal, it sounds like they're actually on the side of the Iranians. They're not on our side. They're not even on the side of the world. I thought they were citizens of the world. But I digress. Back to the summit. This was not a spontaneous summit. The groundwork actually goes back to last October. That's when Trump and Xi first met face-to-face during Trump's second term. That meeting produced a 90-day tariff truce. Remember that? Trump was imposing all of his tariffs, but after that meeting, you know what? We're going to set these aside for a moment. But that meeting also set the stage for what the Trump administration framed as the next step.
a real state visit, a proper state visit where we go to somebody else's capital with all the pomp and the ceremony, the circumstance, all the theater that, quite honestly, Xi Jinping does better than I think almost anybody else in the planet. They know how to put on a show. Trump gets off Air Force One like at 8:30 p.m. It's kind of foggy and hazy because of all the pollution. But if they got all these little kids out waving flags, yeah, they know how to put on a show. Now, the Iranian war, Operation Epic Fury, launched back in late February, kind of complicated the timeline. This trip was originally set for this past April, but then it gets pushed to this past week in May while the Strait of Hormuz situation was playing out. And here's the part that the cabal will not lead with. When Trump finally did touch down at Beijing Capital International Airport, he did so having already reopened the Strait of Hormuz. And I don't think that's a minor detail. That's the hand that Trump held walking into the room. Oh, but Michael, I thought we blocked the blockade. Well, just hang on. We'll get to that. And then the pageantry. I'm always fascinated by the pageantry. I've been on trips with the president and the secretary of state when we land in a foreign country, and it's always amazing how they really want to put on a show because we really are still the world's superpower. And even if you live in a communist country, a communist dictator like Xi Jinping wants his people to see that, oh, I'm the big guy. I'm the bad daddy. I'm the big daddy. And I am standing next to this guy that I've been telling you for years is horrible and evil, but I'm standing next to him because I'm in charge. That's the kind of pageantry that you see. You got the 300 little rugrats waving American flags. You got an honor guard. You got a state banquet featuring Beijing roast duck. That's better than you get at Panda Express. You got the People's Liberation Army military band playing. And I'm not making this up. They actually played Trump's theme song. No, not Hail to the Chief. YMCA. Yes, YMCA. So she took Trump to Zhongshanhai, the World Leadership Compound. That kind of functions as the Chinese equivalent of maybe the Oval Office. Kind of like the Oval Office combined with maybe Buckingham Palace. Foreign leaders almost never get invited to do that. That's diplomatic currency. And that was meant to signal that Xi personally values the relationship that he has with Donald Trump. And Trump being Trump, of course, he leaned into that hard. He calls Xi Jinping a man straight out of central casting. Literally, straight out of central casting. He admired the roses in the garden. He said Xi would give him a big fat hug for reopening the strait. And then in a Fox interview taped from Beijing, Trump described Xi as tall, very tall, especially for this country. Really? So, yeah, he's a really tall Chinaman compared to all the other Chinamen. They're really short. I mean, that's Trump. Classic Trump, right? But here's where you got to separate the theater from the substance. Because the theater is designed to specifically blur the line between the theater and the substance. Xi's goal in staging that lavish welcome, that's not hospitality. It's leverage. Every picture of Trump smiling next to Xi, every handshake in front of some gilded tapestry is a picture that Beijing distributes globally to signal America is dealing with us as equals. And in fact, here in this country, the Council on Foreign Relations noted it bluntly. Xi proposed that the great rejuvenation of the Chinese nation and make America great again go hand in hand. Let me tell you something, gang. That's not a toast. That is a strategic framing that's designed to normalize the equivalence of two opposite political systems. It's the Weekend with Michael Brown. Text lines open 33103, keyword Mike or Michael. Victor Davis Hanson says something really interesting. I'll be right back.

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6: 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We've got you by the ear.

greatest strategic thinkers operating today. He had said that even before the trip started, that if he were Trump, he would only go to rub it in. What was his point? Well, China's proxies had just gotten humiliated in Iran. The U.S. controls the Strait of Hormuz. America holds the stronger hand. And the question was whether Trump would play that hand. Well, let's walk through and find out if he did or not. Let's talk about the scorecard. Because the scorecard is amazing to me because the cabal continues to get it wrong. The United States economy. I want you to think. I know I've said this a bazillion times. Look out around you right now. I'm looking out gorgeous Rocky Mountains. It's a gorgeous day here in Colorado. Got pine trees in my window. I've got trees in the mountains and snow-capped peaks. And I'm in a comfortable studio. We live in I'll give you some real terms. Our economy represents more than 25% of global gross domestic product in nominal terms. We're more than a fourth of everything that's produced in the world. The United States economy, 26 or 27% of global GDP. China clocks in at only 17%. So by purchasing power parity, the numbers are closer, but purchasing power parity is a useful fiction that does not pay for Chinese imports or it doesn't service Chinese debt. The relevant number is nominal, and on that measure, the U.S. economy is roughly 1.5 times larger than the economy of China. I haven't even talked about Russia. We're like 10 times larger than Russia. But more importantly, and this is the argument I want you to be able to make at the dinner table, China is an export-dependent economy in a way that we are not. The China Power Project confirms that. Net exports accounted for almost a full third of China's economic growth last year. That is the highest share since 1997. China's leadership has talked for decades now about trying to rebalance toward more domestic consumption. They want those billions of Chinese to start buying more stuff. They're living in gutted out apartment buildings that are empty. Now, if you happen to be some of the lucky ones that live in Hong Kong or Shanghai, and you've got some, you own a business, you're probably doing okay. But if you're the typical, stereotypical Chinese individual, you're not doing all that great. You're not doing a bunch of consumption. You're not buying any new electronics. You're not buying a bunch of new clothes. You're not buying a new car. So as much as they keep talking about rebalancing toward domestic consumption, it just is not happening. The reverse is actually happening. China's trade surplus last year hit a record $1.2 trillion. That means that China is even more dependent on selling to the outside world than at any point in the past 30 years. Our U.S. trade deficit with China, $295 billion in 2024. A real number, and Trump's been fighting it for years. But it also means China needs us to keep buying cheap Chinese crap. Now, it's not all cheap Chinese crap, because some of it's actually manufactured by American companies in China. Simply not, I don't want to get off of NAFTA and free trade, but nonetheless, a lot of stuff. For example, your iPhone may have come from Vietnam, or it may have come from China. But wherever it came from, it's actually an amazing piece of electronics. So they have the ability to produce good stuff. But they're weighed down by a property sector challenge. The mortgage failure rate, the commercial failure rate is astonishing. They have deflationary domestic demand, and they have an aging population that is shrinking the workforce. Every percentage point of growth that China loses matters to the legitimacy of the Chinese Communist Party in a way that there is no American equivalent whatsoever. Xi cannot tell his people

0: that, hey, I know the economy is struggling, because that threatens the social contract that keeps communists in power. If you understand that, you understand we have leverage. We have very real leverage. So knowing that we actually have leverage, the question then becomes, did we use it? Do we know how to use it? Are we using it? So I think that's a good segue into what was actually achieved, what wasn't achieved. And I hope that I can give you some objective about, you know, some objective viewpoints about what was and was not achieved. Because if you listen to, oh my gosh, the cabal just seems to get worse and worse and worse, or worse and worse and worse. That should drive some people nuts. It seems that the dominant media in this country is on the side of both the Iranians and the Chinese. If that's true, what's the common denominator? Donald Trump. If Trump's accomplishing anything, then it must be bad. And if somehow we can go out here and support China, the Chinese Communist Party, we'll do that. If we can support the mullahs in Iran who are absolutely destroying their country, yeah, well, we'll do that too. So I think we ought to just run the ledger. And I want to start on the positive side of the ledger. This summit did produce an agreement to establish both a trade council and an investment council. You may say, oh, what, am I got another committee? No, these are institutional structures for ongoing negotiations that have not existed before. So that means that both sides agreed to some sort of a framework of trying to develop constructive China-U.S. relations that have some sort, some level of strategic stability. Now, I know that sounds like diplomatic boilerplate BS, but it's not. I'll give you an example. The Stimson Center's China Program Director, Yun Sung, called that the most important outcome for Beijing. The U.S. baseline tariffs are going to remain in place. China agreed to address agricultural market access for our exporters, our farmers. Trump came home with what he called a fantastic trade deal, and he was accompanied by a roster of corporate heavyweights. Tim Cook, Apple, Elon Musk, Jensen Huang of NVIDIA, Larry Fink of BlackRock, Boeing CEO, all of whom have skin in the game of market access. And then China also confirmed something that's coming up next. It's The Weekend with Michael Brown. I'll be right back.
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12: While the warm days of spring will continue this week, we will see some relief around Friday, though. Overnight tonight, clear sky, 67 for your low. For Monday, sunny skies, warm, 93 for a high. Clear Monday night, 64. Tuesday, another warm one, sunny with a high of 92. Wednesday, more sunshine, 93. Thursday, look for a high of 90. And Friday, chance of showers and thunderstorms, high of 79. I'm Steve Leader Adams in the Weather Center.
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13: On the side of the Chinese Communist Party or the Ruskies or whomever, I'm just fascinated by this. So there were some good things that came out of it. Some substantive structures about how we're going to keep ongoing trade negotiations going. Xi, the president of China, the dictator, he confirmed that he'll come to the United States this fall. Now, that's important because that means that the diplomatic relationship has a continuity structure that survived the trade wars that we actually have going on, and it survived the Iranian conflict that's still going on. That's not nothing. The fact that they're continuing to discuss is a good sign. But on the negative side, and here's where conservatives and China hawks, I believe, have legitimate concerns. There were no concrete agreements on some of the issues that I think actually matter. Craig Singleton over at the Foundation for Defense of Democracies put it pretty bluntly. Neither side moved on the issues that matter most. The summit helped manage the moment, but the underlying contest now returns to the same pressure points. Well, I think that's true, but I don't think it's surprising. If people expected that Taiwan would be resolved, or that all trade barriers would be resolved, or that Xi Jinping would agree to pick up the phone and call the gay Ayatollah and say, hey, knock it off, stop shooting at the Americans. If people really thought that was going to happen, then they were living in a fantasy land. It's just not. Those pressure points, like the fentanyl precursor enforcement, they're still making fentanyl precursors, the semiconductor, the chip export controls, the Taiwanese arms sales, and the Chinese weaponization of rare earth minerals, they produced more talks. Okay, you might say that's negative because we didn't get anything or we didn't resolve any of those things, but I still say they're still talking about it. And that's better than not talking about it. Over at the Heritage Foundation, Michael Pillsbury said that Trump deliberately held off on ultimatums because he wants to keep the dialogue open. When I thought about that, when I read that, I thought, I can see that because that's a strategy. That's not a failure. But they're broader, when I say they, the Heritage Foundation, their broader analysis was probably a little more direct. They wrote this: the Trump-Xi summit should be treated as a compliance checkpoint. It was not a reset or a breakthrough moment. Yeah, probably so. On the compliance check, China's record is mixed. It did follow through on a soybean purchase from the earlier meeting. Its fentanyl crackdown has been episodic. Sometimes they do, sometimes they don't. But it's not a structural change. Eerily similar to the actions it took and then reversed during the Biden years. So the fact that Trump just wants to keep the conversation going, as opposed to, because here's the alternative if you understand international relations. Trump could have said, I want X, Y, and Z. She could have said, no, you're not getting X, Y, and Z. And that would have made any further conversations even more difficult. So Trump exercised a strategy. Keep the conversation going. Now, the one thing that, in fact, I said this to a friend of mine this morning, that I think the one thing that most Americans don't understand is the real question about Taiwan. We can talk until the cows come home about Taiwan and its independence and whether that is legitimate or not legitimate. That's all buried in ancient Chinese history. But there's something more important about Taiwan than the history and its independence. And that is its strategic military importance to the entire Pacific region. It's like a giant stumbling block. If Taiwan were to suddenly be taken over by China, and that becomes a foothold for China, that's essentially opening a giant double barn door to the entire Pacific, all the way from Japan to Australia, and I might add, to the California, Oregon, and Washington coast. Yes. You think Hawaii is going to stop them? No. Of course not. That's the importance of Taiwan. And that's the part of the trip that ought to concern anybody who takes long-term strategic competition seriously. So Xi told Trump flat out that Taiwan is the most important issue in the American and Chinese relationship. And the official Chinese readout from a previous phone call had already featured Xi arguing that Taiwan's return to China is an integral part of the post-war international order. Taiwan's return to China, according to Xi Jinping, is an integral part of the post-war international order. That framing is specifically designed to make absorption of the Democratic Island sound like finishing World War II's paperwork. No. Now, there's right now a $14 billion, or I think it's $14 billion, pending arms sales to Taiwan, approved by Congress in January. Trump called that a very good negotiating chip. And he added, you know, when you look at the odds, China's a very, very powerful big country. That's a very small island. Think of it. It's 59 miles away. We're 9,500 miles away. That's a little bit of a difficult problem. Well, the Council on Foreign Relations analysis noted the Xi Jinping framing with precision. Xi said, make America great again, and the great rejuvenation of the Chinese nation could go hand in hand. Now, Xi believes that part of his legacy, part, he believes, of his dynasty, is probably a better word, is the reunification with Taiwan. That is central to his belief of national rejuvenation. That is not a shared aspiration. We don't share that aspiration with him at all. He's baiting us. Even CNN's chief national security analyst called Trump's inability to commit to the Taiwan arms sale, that alone was a win for China. But then Secretary Rubio stepped in and said that the long-standing policy, American policy, toward Taiwan has not changed. And then Trump, I find this so fascinating politically, understanding how presidents work with their cabinet members. Rubio said that first. Rubio was the first one that said that American policy toward Taiwan has not changed. Then later, Trump stepped up and said, nothing has changed. Taiwan's foreign minister said they were maintaining good communications with Washington, which is what diplomats say when they're quietly having probably a panic attack. But the fact that Rubio stepped out front and said that our position with Taiwan has not changed, and then Trump jumps in and says, that's right, our position has not changed, I think is a good signal. Now, Trump needs to sometime, I wouldn't do it this week, but sometime in the next, say, maybe by the 4th of July, sign the paperwork to give Taiwan, or to sell to Taiwan, not give, but to sell to Taiwan, those additional arms. I think that would be the coup de grace. That would be the checkmate to Xi's argument that rejuvenation of China includes the reunification of Taiwan. You sign that arms deal to sell those arms to Taiwan, checkmate. It's the Weekend with Michael Brown. We're walking through this summit between Xi Jinping and Donald Trump. I'm kind of trying to give you a checklist of what was good and what wasn't good. There's one person that I've got great respect for, and I want you to hear what he said coming up next, and that's Gordon Chang. I'll be right back.

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11: On his preferred news network. But it also tells us something about where Trump sees the China relationship. Trump views it through the lens of personal relationships and deal making. Chang views it through the lens of what it is, an authoritarian communist system that does not negotiate generally in good faith. And I think they're both partly right. Trump's correct that personal symmetry, economic engagement, can produce more traction than the prior decade of hawkish talk with no leverage behind it. Chang's correct that the CCP's track record, particularly when it comes to compliance, say on fentanyl or intellectual property, or on military coercion of Taiwan, is actually a pattern of tactical concessions and strategic advancement all at the same time. And then think about artificial intelligence. That whole topic underscores Chang's concern. When Trump arrived with NVIDIA's Jensen Huang in tow, the obvious question was access to chips. Chang's assessment, any AI cooperation with China is going to be impossible to enforce because the Chinese government places no restrictions on the data its companies feed into AI systems. DeepSeek, their AI, it might lag GPT 5.5 by 8 months today, but that gap doesn't stay constant. We've got to beat them at that game, and we've got to put the chip restrictions on NVIDIA, on the Taiwan Semiconductor Manufacturing Corporation, TSMC, that, yeah, you can sell your lower-level chips to China, but you can't sell your most advanced chips. I think that would be a huge mistake. And then back to Victor Davis Hanson for just a moment. He had a broader framing, and that was that strength radiates friendship, weakness repels it. That might be the right lens for just evaluating the overall effectiveness of this summit. Because by that standard, Trump went to Beijing in a position of genuine strength, strength that no American president has held in decades. He had just militarily humiliated Iran, China's most important regional partner. He had reopened the strait, an outcome that benefits China's energy supply chain enormously if they let those ships through. Because China is a massive importer of Iranian oil. Victor Davis Hanson's argument that Trump believes economic power is the key to global influence is one that I share. And that the American economy's sheer scale, a trade deficit with China, means China needs you and me more than we need their factories. That gives Trump leverage that all the other presidents before him have never used. The Geneva Agreement last May, which paused the most punishing tariffs, that was not capitulation. That was a truce on our terms. Baseline tariffs remained. Fentanyl cooperation is required, and you can check it, and market access remains on the agenda. So my honest assessment, the summit was a necessary management of a very complex relationship. It was not a decisive moment, and if anybody thought it was going to be some huge decisive moment, I think they were fooling themselves. Both sides got what they came for in the short term. Trump got the optics of statesman-level diplomacy, corporate deal flow, and a Xi visit to Washington in the fall. Xi got strategic stability photos of American deference and, crucially, no commitment on Taiwan arms sales. So the hawks are right that the absence of any concrete deliverables, say on fentanyl, or on technology, or on Taiwan arms, is a problem. And Heritage is right that this should be treated as a checkpoint. Let's just pause. See where we are, see where they have failed, and what are the next steps we take? And that's why I think Victor Davis Hanson is probably right, too. He's right that Trump holds a structural leverage that he has used more effectively than his predecessors. Chang is right that the Chinese Communist Party never concedes strategically, only tactically. So the question you ought to be asking is not whether the summit was a success or a failure in isolation. It's whether the trajectory of this relationship between the United States and China, is it moving in the right direction? Is it moving toward very real, very measurable reciprocity and enforceable commitments? Or is it lunging toward a managed accommodation that will normalize Chinese cheating in exchange for a bunch of photo ops? We have, don't forget, we have a third of the world's gross domestic product. China only 17. And is more export dependent than at any time in any previous generation or in the history of that country. That is very real leverage. The question now becomes, can we use that and will we use that for lasting structural change, or will it just turn into a very expensive, a very photogenic status quo? I think on that question alone, the jury is still out and will be until Xi actually shows up in Washington. And when he shows up in Washington this fall, we can get a real measure of what's going on. I would conclude by simply saying this. When you look at the relationship between the United States and China, I think that relationship, I know the Ruskies have nukes. China's got nukes too. Russia's bogged down in a war. China's bogged down, not in a war, but they're bogged down in energy dependency on a country that we've just stopped all of their flow of energy. They have an aging population. They barely have any positive population growth at all. Their birth rate is horrible. Their one-child policy was a failure, and now they're actually trying to reverse that and trying to get people, hey, we'll pay you to go, you know, have some babies. We'll pay you to get under the sheets. They're desperate. So they, you know, even though that she might want to argue that we are the nation in decline, technically, China is the nation in decline. Now, I'm not saying that we don't have our problems with decline, because we certainly do. But we don't have the structural problems because we're a free market. We don't have the structural problems because we actually are a democratic republic. We don't have the structural problems because we still have individual liberty and individual freedom. What they have is a regime where they have to control the population. They've got to keep them mollified, keep them under their thumb. They don't have as big of a GDP as what they think they have. They know that, but the people don't know that. And we have, at least you got this program, you've got a media that if you tune in the right places, they'll tell you the truth about what's really going on. The Chinese people, propaganda solely and nothing else. So yes, the emperor's new trade deal, I think, is generally on the positive side for us. It's on a continuum, as it should be. I'll be right back.
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6: We dedicate 250, a national jubilee of prayer, praise, and thanksgiving. A national gathering calling believers across America to unite in worship, repentance, prayer, and gratitude was held today at the National Mall. Among the officials addressing the crowd were House Speaker Mike Johnson and clergymen from across the country. While praying for the nation, Speaker Johnson pointed to new challenges facing America.
7: In recent years, we've seen sinister ideologies sow confusion and discord among our people. We've witnessed attacks on our history, on our heroes, and the cherished moral and spiritual identity of this great nation. These voices insist to the young and impressionable that our story, the American story, is one of oppression and hypocrisy and failure.
6: A drone strikes a United Arab Emirate nuclear power plant as the U.S. and Iran signal they are preparing to resume war.
8: President Trump posting on social media, for Iran, the clock is ticking and they better get moving fast or there won't be anything left of them. Shortly after a call with Israeli Prime Minister Benjamin Netanyahu Sunday, after he addressed his cabinet. This came after a drone strike targeted the UAE's Seoul nuclear power plant. In what authorities said was an unprovoked terrorist attack, no major damage was reported. The incident highlights the risk of renewed war as the U.S. and Iran signal they would be ready to fight again, and tensions continue over the Strait of Hormuz. The UAE has hosted air defenses and personnel from Israel, which joined the U.S. in the attack that sparked the war. I'm Julie Walker.
6: We have more on these stories available at Town Hall.
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6: The Texas Supreme Court refuses to declare Democrat lawmakers who fled the state in 2025 to block a vote on new congressional maps pushed by President Trump had vacated their office.
11: The all-Republican court dealt a blow to Governor Greg Abbott and state Republicans in their efforts to severely punish the more than 50 Democrats who bolted for New York, Illinois, and Massachusetts in a bid to stop a vote on the maps during a special session. The Texas redistricting effort kickstarted cascading efforts by both parties across the country to redraw voting maps ahead of this year's midterm elections. Republicans seek to hold their slim majority in Congress as Democrats try to counter them. Bernie Bennett reporting.
6: The Trump administration has run the names of at least 67 million voters through government databases as it looks for non-citizens and people who've died. It's a push for more aggressive purges of state voter rolls. News and analysis at townhall.com. From Washington, I'm Keith Peters. A diving accident in the Maldives has now claimed six lives.
12: Divers are working to recover the bodies of four of five Italian divers believed to have died while exploring an underwater cave in the Maldives. One body, that of a diving instructor, was recovered on Thursday. Damiano Frankovic, Italian ambassador to Sri Lanka, tells Sky Italia that right now the primary concern is recovering the bodies and bringing them to the surface. And a diver working to recover those bodies died Saturday of underwater decompression sickness. That brings the death toll to six. I'm Donna Water.
6: Recent outbreaks of hantavirus and norovirus on cruise ships are making headlines, but they're unlikely to dim vacationers' growing love of cruises. 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More at townhall.com.
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14: Well, we will see some relief from all this warm spring around Friday when we'll see some showers roll in here. Until then, it's going to be rather warm. Overnight tonight, clear skies and 67. For Monday, sunny skies, 93 for your high. Clear again Monday night and 64. Tuesday, another hot one, sunny, 92. Wednesday, more sunshine, 93. Thursday, a slight chance of showers. Look for a high of 90. And then for Friday, good chance for showers, high of 79. I'm Steve Leader Adams in the Weather Center.
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And then, if you like what we do on the weekend program, you might like the weekday program, too. 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Chick-fil-A. They've been closing on the wrong day for the Sabbath. In fact, a federal lawsuit's putting a Texas franchisee of the famously pious chicken chain on the grill. You know what I find funny about this story? Remember the time we went through the whole thing about Chick-fil-A? And you had these LGBT groups all go through the drive-through and just ask for a cup of water. And then they berate whoever the, you know, they're always, whether they're old farts or they're teenagers, whoever works at Chick-fil-A, they're always the nicest, most polite, respectful people you ever run into. And I'm not saying other places aren't. I'm just saying they are exceptionally that way. So there are all these videos of people driving through Chick-fil-A and, you know, they would either be gay themselves or they would be some gay activist on behalf of the LGBTQAIBCDFG group or whatever. And they would, you know, order, a cup of water and they would politely hand them a cup of water and then they berate them. It was so offensive. Compare and contrast that with now you've got a Christian. You have a member of the United Church of God suing a Texas franchisee owner because they close on Sunday. So they go to the Equal Employment Opportunity Commission. They did this just a couple of days ago, May 14th, against a franchisee whose company name is Hatch Trick Inc. Hatch Trick Inc. They operate multiple locations down in Austin, Texas. The employee, somebody that's identified as Laurel Turode, is a member of the United Church of God. Now, that's a denomination that observes a Saturday Sabbath, not a Sunday Sabbath. So Laurel disclosed her religious need during a job interview in August of 2023. And the franchisee, the Hatch Trick Company, honored her request to have Saturday as a Sabbath. They did it for several months. And then in February of 2024, they reversed course and they began demanding Saturday work. She refused. She was offered a demotion, but she was offered another job to be a delivery driver. She would get reduced pay, reduced benefits, and reduced hours. So she declined that. And let's call it a demotion, because truly it kind of was a demotion, right? And then she gets fired because she wouldn't take the job. So the Equal Employment Opportunity Commission, they exhausted what's called conciliation. In other words, they arbitrated, they negotiated. They tried to get the two parties to reach an agreement, and they couldn't. So they filed suit in the U.S. District Court for the Western District of Texas, Austin Division. You want the case number? 1-26CV01275. Yeah, you can go look it up yourself. Now, I want to give you the legal framework, because I find this pretty interesting. Title VII of the Civil Rights Act of 1964 requires an employer to reasonably accommodate an employee's sincerely held religious beliefs unless doing so would cause an undue hardship on the business. Now, I don't want to get too legalese here, but I want you to understand that is not a strict liability standard. The employer
has a genuine defense available. If what you're requesting, if the accommodation you're requesting would cause an undue hardship on my business, then I'm not required to fulfill it. Now, the EEOC's theory is straightforward. They claim that Hatch Trick, that's the franchisee, knew about the accommodation from day one. They granted it, and then they revoked it, and they revoked it without showing that continuing the accommodation, letting her off on Saturdays, constituted an undue hardship. Those are pretty much the facts that you need to know. Well, there'll be some others I'll throw in a minute. But I want to walk through the merits first of the case that the government has against, and I'm just going to say Chick-fil-A, because I don't want you to get confused with Hatch Trick. Hatch Trick is the franchisee owner. Chick-fil-A is the underlying company. The Equal Employment Opportunity Commission entered this lawsuit with a few advantages. There's two or three I want to mention. First is pre-disclosure at hiring. So the employee, Laurel Tarode, or Tarode, informed Chick-fil-A of her Sabbath observance during her interview. So that means that Chick-fil-A had full knowledge and voluntarily accepted the arrangement. So that eliminates any, we didn't know this was a requirement. That defense goes out the window. Then there is the prior accommodation. They hired Laurel knowing that she was a member of the United Church of God, that they observed Saturday as the Sabbath, and she wanted Saturdays off. So they gave her an accommodation. The fact that Hatch Trick / Chick-fil-A honored the Saturday off arrangement for several months is probably pretty legally devastating to any claim of undue hardship that Chick-fil-A might want to make. The courts have consistently held that if an employer already provided the accommodation without collapsing, the business didn't fall apart, then claiming undue hardship retroactively is pretty difficult to do. In fact, I'd say it's not quite, but it's almost impossible to do. You have, by your own admission, you have accommodated somebody that said, hey, listen, I'm a member of the United Church of God. We go to worship, we go to church on Saturday, so I'll need Saturdays off. Okay, well, we'll work with you. And they do so for several months. Two other things I would say are in favor of the EEOC. There's the reasonable accommodation requirement. Now, the franchisee owner, Hatch Trick of Chick-fil-A, they're going to argue that they did offer an accommodation, a lateral move to a driver's position. Now, the courts have held that an accommodation need not be the employee's preferred accommodation. It only needs to be a reasonable accommodation. So if a court were to view the driver role as a genuine alternative, even if it has reduced pay, that could blunt the Equal Employment Opportunity Commission's termination argument, though the pay cut element still, I think, is kind of problematic. Then you have the franchise versus the corporate distinction. This is why I've tried to use both Hatch Trick, the owner of the franchise, and Chick-fil-A, the underlying owner of the corporate name. Chick-fil-A corporate has already distanced itself from this lawsuit. They told an ABC affiliate that all employment decisions are the exclusive responsibility of each individual restaurant owner. Now, I will just tell you up front, that is standard franchise insulation. Interestingly, I think the EEOC understands that. They sued only the franchise owner. They did not sue Chick-fil-A corporate, which was legally smart. But it also means there's what? There's no deeper pocket corporate defendant to pressure into a settlement. So where's this going? Well, there are a few kind of interesting twists and turns that I want to tell you about. This is Weekend with Michael Brown. Hang tight. I'll be right back.

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1: Hey, welcome back to the weekend with Michael Brown. Glad to have you with me. I appreciate you tuning in. Do me a favor. If you have not yet subscribed to my Substack, get your butt over there and do that. It's easy to find.

there's just so much going on, you can't cover it all. And so that's what I try to do over there. Plus, it gives you a chance to kind of read. And, of course, you can comment, you can like, you can share it with your friends. And if it's stories, if it's a topic that you think is particularly good because it helps explain something that maybe your friends just absolutely refuse to believe, then you can share it with your friends. So go sign up right now, heckofajob.substack.com. We're talking about this lawsuit down in Austin against Chick-fil-A, technically against a outfit called Hatch Trick, which is the franchise owner of these Chick-fil-A's in Austin, Texas. And I'm walking through the pros and cons of the lawsuit, and I'm also pointing out the irony that poor Chick-fil-A, they can't win. You had the entire gay community after them a few years ago, and now you get a Christian against them. Why? Because they're closed on Sunday, and her Sabbath is on Saturday. In fact, one of the stories that I read, let me just tell you about this. One of the Substacks that I read, where I found this story, makes a theological argument, which is entertaining, but it's legally irrelevant. It's irrelevant because Title VII does not require the court to adjudicate which day is the correct Sabbath. You know, for Jews, Sabbath is what? Saturday. For most Christian denominations, it is on Sunday. For some others, like here, the United Church of God, it's on Saturday. Well, I can, you want to go to the scripture? We can read the scripture all day long, and God rested on the seventh day. Well, is that the first day? Is that the last day? Is that Saturday? Is that Sunday? That's immaterial here. Why? Because the law is not trying to decide which day is the correct Sabbath. The law protects sincerely held religious beliefs. So whether Saturday or Sunday is theologically the, air quote here, real Sabbath, is not a question for the EEOC or the court to argue or establish under the First Amendment's Establishment Clause. The courts will not and constitutionally cannot rule on biblical doctrine correctness. They can't. The courts are not here to decide, which day is really the Sabbath. The irony that this one author highlighted, that a company famous for Sunday closure failed to accommodate a Saturday Sabbath observer, is actually pretty good copy. And it is kind of interesting. It is kind of ironic. But it doesn't prove squat legally. I view this as a weak to moderate case. But the weakness cuts more toward settlement than it would toward a dismissal of the lawsuit. Let me explain why. The Equal Employment Opportunity Commission rarely files suits that they expect to lose outright. The EEOC typically uses lawsuits as a pressure mechanism. The prior accommodation period, when they hired Laurel at first and accommodated her wanting Saturday off, is the most damaging fact for the franchise owner. Why? Because it's going to be nearly impossible to credibly claim undue hardship when the company has demonstrated that, hey, that arrangement was workable at least for a few months. Now, having said that, the managerial nature of the role gives Hatch Trick its best factual defense. And the reasonable alternative accommodation argument, they gave her a role as a driver on a Saturday. That could limit damages even if liability is found on the part of the franchise owner. I think this case will settle quietly and quickly. And they'll probably end up with a moderate consent decree and a back pay award long before a jury ever even hears about this case. Now, sincerity, whether this woman has a deeply held religious belief or not, is not in dispute. Laurel is a practicing member of the United Church of God. That's a recognized denomination. And courts rarely reject sincerity claims where there is a documented denominational practice that backs the belief. And then you got the problem with the demotion. The demotion offer cuts both directions. By offering Laurel a non-

0: managerial driver role. Hatchtrick has kind of effectively admitted that it could keep her employed in some capacity, undermining the, well, we had no choice but to fire her argument. And there were alternatives proposed, and alternatives were rejected. She offered workable solutions, including having another driver handle dispatch on Saturdays, and she would work after sunset on Saturdays. So rejecting creative alternatives without any analysis, that kind of strengthens the EEOC's case. But that'll be fleshed out in court. There'll be depositions, there'll be discovery, and that's where it will work itself out. It's also why I think this case will be settled. You know, during the course of when I was practicing law, I would have a lot of people come to me with, oh, you know, I've got this, you know, my lawyer wrongfully fired me. And I'd look at the facts. And then I would explain the procedure. And the procedure, just in a nutshell, is this. You might actually have a good case, but before we can take your case to court, we have to go to the Equal Employment Opportunity Commission first. And they're going to look at this, and they rarely take cases to court unless they think they can win. So we're going to have to convince first the EEOC that you have a good case. Not a jury, not a judge, but a bunch of bureaucrats. And then once that happens, I want to say this in layman's terms. So all you lawyers out there, just shut up and sit down a minute. You kind of lose control of the case at that point. Because the Equal Employment Opportunity Commission, on your behalf, actually becomes the plaintiff. They're the ones suing on your behalf. It's not Michael Brown versus Chick-fil-A. In this case, it's not Laurel Trudeau versus Chick-fil-A. It's EEOC versus Hatchtrick, the franchise owner. Now, the plaintiff, the worker, I think she faces some hurdles too. Those coming up next. Speaking with Michael Brown, text lines open. I'll be right back.
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9: Well, the warm days of spring will continue this week. We will see some relief around Friday, though. Overnight tonight, clear sky, 67 for your low. For Monday, sunny skies, warm, 93 for a high. Clear Monday night, 64. Tuesday, another warm one, sunny with a high of 92. Wednesday, more sunshine, 93. Thursday, look for a high of 90. And Friday, chance of showers and thunderstorms, high of 79. I'm Steve Leader Adams in the Weather Center.
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11: And here comes someone, Laurel Tolodal, or whatever her name is, and she goes to work for him a couple of years ago. She says, oh, by the way, I'm a member of the United Church of God. We worship on Saturdays. That's our Sabbath. The Chick-fil-A people say, okay, well, we'll figure out a schedule. They figure out a schedule, and then it starts getting convoluted, as you know, you knew it would get. And so then they say, well, listen, we need you to you could work Saturdays, but Saturday evenings? Okay, after sunset? Okay. Well, we can make you a driver, but that's going to pay less, and you might have fewer hours. And she gets ticked off, and so she sues. And she takes her case, as she's required to do, first to the Equal Employment Opportunity Commission, the EEOC, and they go through all of their hearing process. They can't get it settled, so they decide, yes, we'll take this case to court for you. So they do. And now that's where we've landed. We've landed in the United States District Court for the Southern District of Texas, the District of Austin. And so they're not going to slug it out. Except my guess is it'll get settled before it ever hears a jury. This case is far from a slam dunk. And I think that Hatchtrick, who is the franchise owner, they've got some real defenses. The Supreme Court, in a unanimous decision in 2023 called Groff versus DeJoy, they raised the bar for what constitutes undue hardship. The old standard, under a case called Trans World Airlines versus Hardison, was extremely permissive for employers. Anything more than just a de minimis cost qualified as undue hardship. The new decision in 2023 replaced that with a higher standard. The employer, in this case Chick-fil-A or the franchise owner, must show the accommodation would result in substantially increased costs in the context of the employer's entire business. Now, that actually helps the EEOC here. So Hatchtrick, the franchise owner, can no longer win just cheaply an undue hardship. However, Hatchtrick can still argue that a manager who oversees delivery drivers on Saturdays is operationally critical and that reassigning that role creates genuine operational disruption. So even though the standard has shifted, I think that the franchise owner here still has a legal argument to make. And then you have the whole problem about what's a managerial role. This is probably the biggest factual hurdle that the government faces. So Laurel Turode was not a line worker. She was a manager overseeing delivery drivers. Now let's make an assumption, which I think is safe to do here. If Saturday is a high volume delivery day, and I would think that for any fast food chain, Saturday probably is, then the franchise owner, Hatchtrick, can argue that having no Saturday manager is not a minor inconvenience. That's a real serious operational burden. So that would distinguish the case from a simple shift swap. So I think they might have a really good case to make there. But then you have the question, wait a minute. Court documents suggest that Laurel, the woman involved here, worked 45 to 50 hours weekly Monday through Friday, plus some Sunday hours. Now, as far as I know, all Chick-fil-A's are closed on Sunday. So, what was she doing on Sunday? Was she doing books? Was she in the restaurant itself? Was she working from home on something? I don't know. But regardless of whether she worked on Sunday or not, immaterial, if she worked 40 to 50 hours weekly, Monday through Friday, and then some Saturday hours or some Sunday hours, whatever it might be, this means that she was already drawing a nearly full-time schedule without the Saturday. So the question becomes, can EEOC, can the government prove the Saturday absence could have been covered without substantial hardship? You see, the burden remains on the employer under that Supreme Court decision, but the operational context matters enormously. And then I want to make one final comment about this before we move on to the next topic. This is a franchise owner. You're operating a Chick-fil-A. Now, granted, Chick-fil-A's, I think, make pretty darn good money. Depending, you know, I think they probably all make good money. But you require an enormous staff. And you're very particular about the people that work in your Chick-fil-A. You're not going to hire some yahoo like me who would be like, yeah, here's your chicken. Well, you want a refill? Yeah, I'll get you a refill yourself. Yeah, you're not going to hire me. Probably not going to hire you either. So they're very meticulous about who they hire. So it's a convoluted process. And then they try to make an accommodation. Because here's a Christian woman who says, oh, my Sabbath is on Saturday. Okay, well, we really kind of need the help right now. Let's figure something out. They do for a while. But then things begin, as they always do, things change. And so they now say, listen, we've got to have you on Saturday. Because their choice is either you work on Saturdays, we'll give you an alternative. You can be a manager of the delivery drivers, or we'll cut back your hours. You can work Monday through Friday. We'll you know, that's kind of the best we can do. So she sues. And now they got to go through all this process. And remember, they've already been through the bureaucratic process. They've already been through what's called the administrative law process. And now on top of that, the EEOC has said, since you didn't settle there, we're going to take you to court. So the franchise owner, over one employee who didn't want to work Saturday because that was her Sabbath, is now going to force them probably, at least you've got to weigh the cost benefit. You've got to weigh how much is this litigation going to cost me, what's the likelihood of winning or not winning, and how much is my insurance covering, you know, my liability policy, how much is that going to cover, and what's that going to do to my rates? Oh, would it just be easier for me to just settle this case now, reach an agreement to pay her some, you know, sum, maybe get her back to work if she still wants to work on Monday through Friday, do something. Those are the hard decisions that small business owners have to make just to stay in business. And then we wonder why, when someone says, hey, we're a litigious society, that actually means that many small businesses, and I'm not saying Chick-fil-A is a small business, if you're a franchise owner in Austin, Texas, and you have four or five outlets in Austin, you're a big outfit. But nonetheless, I don't care whether you're big or small or medium, that you still have all of the rules, the regulations, the expenses, the costs, everything that you have to do to run a business. And now on top of that, you're being sued because somebody doesn't want to work on a Saturday. Oh, yeah. You see, running a business in this country is a lot harder than people think. Because there's always somebody that's got some particular reason why they can or cannot do what you need to do or have done to make your business work. It's the Weekend with Michael Brown. 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Next.

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5: Congressional seats 9, 14, 22, and 25, safe Democrat, are now all likely or lean Republican, except Florida 25, which is now a toss-up. If you take those three states, the total now, according to the Cook Political Report, their House ratings changes. Republicans are up 7. Democrats are down 9. Toss-ups are up 2. That is those are 9 moves, all of them negatively impacting Democrats. That leads to the Republican Party now taking a narrow lead in this ranking for the first time in the current cycle. Now, here's the thing about the Cook Report I want you to know. It is heavily biased toward the Democrats. Now, that wasn't always the case. 15, maybe 20 years ago, the Cook Report was as balanced as anything could possibly be in U.S. politics. But since its founder, former Democrat staffer and operative Charlie Cook, kind of began to fade off into retirement, that operation has been taken over by a younger, woker crowd, and the reputation of the Cook Report has suffered accordingly, which is actually positive news for Republican candidates in this instance, because if the Cook Report is showing the Republicans now with a +2 lead in its effort to hold on to its House majority in November, that means the Republican lead is likely bigger than that. The Cook Report just doesn't want anybody to know it yet. When you go to Open Source Zone, which is an account over on X, they have a crystal ball outlook. And as of this past week, they show Republicans at 211, Democrats at 208, and toss-ups at 16. The Inside Elections report, Republicans at 217, Democrats at 207, toss-ups at 11. And then go back to the Cook, Republicans 209, Democrats 208, toss-ups 18. And that's the most Democrat point. So it's looking pretty good. Now, the crystal ball outlook that I told you about, that's Larry Sabato's operation. Now, Sabato was, before Trump came along, a fairly level-headed guy who could be counted on for projections based on pretty sterile, just fact-based analysis. That went out the window in 2016 because Larry Sabato, the Democrat college professor, got full-on Trump derangement syndrome. Now, his projections carry all the weight of a fine dining review published by the Hamburglar, because everybody knows he's shading things in the Democrats' favor. I'm not as familiar with Nathan Gonzalez, the founder and editor and publisher of Inside Elections, but we should note that he's a former writer for the Hard Left Roll Call publication. So it's pretty safe bet he's probably not a MAGA guy, right? So what's happening now that has caused this precipitous fall for the Democrats? Given that they had the most experts projecting they would pick up anywhere between 20 to 30 seats as recently as just a few months ago. Remember, the shift in this race has come about since the advent of the Iranian war, which all the pollsters, both real and fake, have guaranteed you and me is extremely unpopular with likely voters, and it's going to destroy the Republican Party. I think there are two huge dynamics in play. First, you got the obvious mid-decade redistricting wars. That was started back in 2025 in Texas. Now, again, the Democrat toadies in the legacy media in the cabal have assured us the Dems would emerge victorious in that battle. But nope. In reality, Republicans have dominated that battle, and they've picked up a net 8 seats across the entire country so far. And that dominance in the mid-decade battle has now been augmented by that court decision in Louisiana approving that new congressional map drawn by the Louisiana legislature, and more recently by Supreme Court decisions that struck down the Democrat Party's long-term ability to draw maps based on race. Those decisions, that's already added a dozen more safe Republican districts, some of which are not included in those projections I told you about, and will be added as even more seats come online in the coming weeks. So I think when all is kind of comes out in the wash. I think the Republicans are going to have a net plus 15 or more safe districts in the midterms because of the redistricting fight alone. And then there's another dynamic going on. Independent voters are looking for any port in this storm and are increasingly cozying up with Republicans. Now, sure, there are squishy independents who have such a hard time accepting the real nature of the Democrat Party that don't like the Iranian war. I think that's a given. They won't be able to make up their minds about anything until, I don't know, 2045 or 2050 or something. But here's the thing. The increasing insanity of the Democrat Party just scared the crap out of those people, who tend to be nervous wrecks in any event. Plus, outside the Iranian war, independents agree with Republicans on basically all of the 80-20 issues on which the Democrats, for some bizarre reason, have taken the side of the 20%. And then you've got the crazies. The crazies that are starting to speak out. Sound familiar?
7: Hey, look, this is a moment where there are no bad ideas. A bad idea brainstorm is what I'd like to call it. And in that no bad ideas brainstorm, we talk about what we need to do and think about doing around the Electoral College. We talk about the idea of Supreme Court reform, which
5: we talk about the idea of Supreme Court reform, which is what?
7: Includes expanding the Supreme Court.
5: Oh, so reforming the Supreme Court is not really anything about reform. It's just expanding the court. Kamala, my gosh, you're stupid.
7: We invite a conversation about multi-members districts.
5: I've never heard this before in my life. Multi-member districts? So we're going to have a congressional district that is represented by multiple people? These people have lost their minds. But this is how desperate they're getting.
7: We talk about, look, that if we win the Senate, which we should and we will, then the Senate Judiciary Committee should have rules that they put in place so when these people come before as nominees to the Supreme Court and lie, that they are held to account and consequence. Not just that somebody goes on cable news and says they lied, but that there are rules in place to actually penalize people for lying to a Senate Judiciary Committee.
5: This one is hilarious. So what she's referring to is where you ask a nominee about a particular issue, and the nominee says, well, I don't want to answer that because that's an issue that's going to come before the court, and I don't want to prejudice by saying that how I would vote one way or another, because I can't make that decision yet until I hear the arguments and read the briefs and sit down with my clerks. I'm not going to tell you how I'm going to vote. No judge should do that. Kamala wants you to tell up front how you're going to vote on a particular issue. And then she's upset because somebody might lie to Congress. How about Congress lying to us? Why don't we make that a crime when Congress lies to us? Now we're talking. It's the Weekend with Michael Brown. Text lines open, 33103, keyword Michael. 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I'll be right back.

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5: What are the Republican National Committee in Washington, D.C. and the North Carolina Republican Party going to do to make sure the Senate seat of retiring Senator Tom Tillis does not fall into the hands of the Democrats? Democrats see this as an opportunity to pick up a seat and perhaps even become the majority party in the U.S. Senate. You can hear all about this and other news of the Republican Party of North Carolina while having lunch with the North Carolina Republican Party Chairman, Jason Simmons. Jason's has a deep resume of public service in both D.C. and here in North Carolina. The lunch is Thursday, May 21st at beautiful Pinehurst Country Club No. 9. Just Google Moore County Republican Men's Club. That's Moore County Republican Men's Club to register. One fee includes a delicious three-course lunch and Jason's presentation.
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6: Thousands descended upon the National Mall today for Rededicate 250, a national jubilee of prayer, praise, and thanksgiving, a gathering aimed at celebrating 250 years of independence, as well as calling believers across America to unite in worship, repentance, prayer, and gratitude. Among those praying for America during the event was House Speaker Mike Johnson.
7: Almighty God, we ask that you hear these solemn petitions. Just as we, in the beginning, dedicated this land to your most holy name, today, here, Lord, in this 250th year of American independence, we hereby rededicate the United States of America as one nation under God.
6: Others who spoke included Vice President J.D. Vance and President Trump via video. Ukraine conducts large-scale drone strikes on Russia, killing four and wounding a dozen others. Correspondent Julie Walker reports.
8: Over the weekend, one of Ukraine's largest drone strikes on Russia killed at least four people, including three near Moscow, and wounded a dozen others, according to local authorities. Debris also fell on Russia's largest airport without causing damage. Ukrainian President Vladimir Zelensky saying his country was entirely justified. Russia has repeatedly launched similar attacks on Ukraine's capital and other cities during the war. Ukrainian authorities saying Russian drone strikes over the weekend wounded eight people. I'm Julie Walker.
6: The mayor of Austin, Texas, says suspects are being sought in at least 10 random weekend shootings in Austin, Texas, including at fire stations that left four people injured. More on these stories available at townhall.com.
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6: New York lawmakers are moving closer to changes in the state's public pension system for newer government workers.
10: The spotlight is on Tier 6, covering public employees hired since 2012. It was created to cut costs by raising the retirement age, increasing worker contributions, and trimming benefits. Now lawmakers and unions want changes, lowering retirement age, boosting payouts, and reducing contributions. Supporters say it aids hiring, but critics warn it would be unfair to employees expected to find benefits, cost billions, and strain tight budgets.
6: That's correspondent John Scott reporting. Lawmakers are still negotiating and no final deal has been approved. Meanwhile, the Long Island Railroad strike has continued into its second day with no end in sight. News and analysis at townhall.com. From Washington, I'm Keith Peters. The man who took over from legendary investor Warren Buffett at Berkshire Hathaway is making his mark on that firm.
11: Berkshire Hathaway has more than tripled the size of its investment in Google's parent company as Greg Abel settled into the CEO job after taking over at the start of the year. Buffett was always reluctant to invest in tech firms because he said he didn't understand them well enough. Buffett did make an exception to that rule near the end of his CEO term by buying a massive Apple stake. But Abel appears to be more comfortable because by the end of March, Berkshire owned nearly 58 million Alphabet shares worth almost $17 billion. Rich Thomason reporting.
6: The artificial intelligence boom is leading to fights in some states over growing utility profits. Governors, attorneys general, and others are protesting rising electricity bills and say cash-strapped residents are stuck. More at Town Hall.
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14: While we will see some relief from all this warm spring, around Friday when we'll see some showers roll in here. Until then, it's going to be rather warm. Overnight tonight, clear skies and 67. For Monday, sunny skies, 93 for your high. Clear again Monday night and 64. Tuesday, another hot one, sunny, 92. Wednesday, more sunshine, 93. Thursday, a slight chance of showers. Look for a high of 90. And then for Friday, good chance for showers, high of 79. I'm Steve Leader Adams in the Weather Center.
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Hey, everybody. Welcome back to The Weekend with Michael Brown. Once again, glad to have you listening to me. I appreciate you guys tuning in. So, you know, we got rules of engagement. Text line, of course, as I say, is always open. On your message app, the number is 33103, 33103. Just use the keyword Mike or Michael, and you can TMA, tell me anything, or AMA, ask me anything. And then go follow me over on social media. It's, you know, like X is at Michael D. Brown, and so is Facebook and Instagram. And then I want to remind you again, because I'm actually having fun with this. I started the Substack, as I told you last weekend, and my gosh, the response to it has been great. So I want to mention it again. The Substack is Heck of a Job, H-E-C-K-U-V-A-J-O-B, Heck of a Job, .substack.com. Heck of a Job, .substack.com. Go over and subscribe to it. I'm trying to religiously post twice a week, which is what I've done this week. And I'm trying to make it a combination of, just like I do on the radio, it'll be the subjects that are national in character, or it may be a subject that I didn't get to that I want to, you know, kind of flesh out a little more, or it might be a Colorado-based subject. However, like the last post has to do with a senator in Colorado. His name's Michael Bennett, who was doing a debate. And we have in Colorado something called the Taxpayer Bill of Rights, and it limits the government spending. And this Yahoo senator went in this debate and actually said, we've got to fight the constitutional limit on spending. And I thought, holy cow, that is so typical of the left in this country that they look upon you. I don't care whether you're a billionaire, a millionaire, or you're living paycheck to paycheck. But as long as you are paying taxes, I'm not talking about the freeloaders. I'm talking about people who actually pay taxes. Someone like Michael Bennett, the senior senator from Colorado, which I believe is, you can extrapolate out to all Democrats, they look at you as their ATM. They just want your money. They don't care how they spend it, misspend it, fraud, anything else. They just want your money. And even when the people of the state of Colorado pass Tabor, the Taxpayer Bill of Rights, and say your growth in spending is limited by the growth in inflation and a couple of other factors, you can't spend beyond that. And if you get more money than that through taxes, then you have to refund it to the taxpayers. And here's this Yahoo opposing it. So anyway, it's at heckofajob.substack.com. Let's get started. This hour, I want you to imagine something for a moment. So unless you're driving, close your eyes. Have you ever been to the United States Capitol? If you have been, this will be easy to do. But let's say you're taking a tour of the Capitol, and the guide takes you into the United States Senate. So you go in, and as is usual, you know, even when they're on vacation, even when they're working, doesn't make any difference. You go in, and the Senate chamber sits nearly empty. Now, there's a presiding officer. And it's kind of, let's pretend for a moment they're on vacation. They've taken a break. We've got the upcoming Memorial Day. They've taken a break from Memorial Day. So they're not like you and me. They don't get a Monday off. They'll take like 2 weeks off. But regardless, you're on the tour. You look out across that empty chamber, and a presiding officer, just a senator who has been designated as the presiding officer for that day, pounds the gavel. A single senator that you didn't even notice was there stands up, reads a very short script. He has the paper right in front of him. And then the presiding officer bangs the gavel again and is finished. All in less time than it would take for you to brew some tea or a pot of coffee. Now, if you're the casual observer, it looks as though nothing happened. Let me tell you, something really serious did happen. To the President of the United States, to Donald Trump, it is the closing of a door. And the door in question is one of the few constitutional powers that he has, that any president has, against a Senate that will not vote on his nominees. That brief, almost ceremonial ritual that you just watched or you just imagined in your mind has a name. And it's called a pro forma session. Now, during the Trump presidency,
both during his first term and in Trump 2.0, the ritual has done something to a sitting president that no previous Senate has ever done to a president of their own party. Democrats didn't do it to Biden. They didn't do it to Obama. Republicans didn't do it to Bush. They didn't do it to, Democrats didn't do it to Clinton. They just don't do it to their own party. Now, before I get into the pattern, I want you to think about a president's nominees. For example, I have two presidential commissions. First as the deputy director of FEMA, then as the undersecretary of Homeland Security. What does that mean? It means that the president made a nomination. I went through all the paperwork, went through all the vetting process, and then all that paperwork gets sent to the United States Senate. Now, the undersecretary of Homeland Security, not me personally, but that position, is an incredibly powerful and important position. Presidents need their undersecretaries in place because the undersecretaries are the people who carry out the policy. They make sure that the president's agenda is pushed down through the administrative state, through the deep state. They make sure the bureaucrats do what the president wants to get done. There's another kind of nomination, a judicial nomination. I think that's one of the most important powers that a president has. Because if you have a conservative slash Republican president, they're more likely than not to appoint judicial nominees that believe in the rule of law, that believe that statutes mean what they say, the plain meaning of the words, and that if it's a Supreme Court justice or an appellate justice, that they look at the Constitution, they look at the statute, and they apply the plain meaning of those words to whatever the controversy, the case or controversy is. So judicial nominations are incredibly important, even more important than, say, my position as the undersecretary, because those are lifetime appointments. So you appoint a 35-year-old or a 45-year-old, they could serve until they're 75 or 80 years old. Even if you appoint someone who's in their 60s, they could serve for easily 10 or 20 years. Judicial appointments are incredibly important. Now I want you to go back to what we imagined, the pro forma session. Now that pattern that I described to you, what that process was that you imagined, until recently, was pretty easy for anybody to describe. Pro forma sessions, when used to prevent a recess appointment, was always an opposition party weapon. For example, Senate Democrats, they used this pro forma session to block George W. Bush's appointments. When the Senate was controlled by Republicans, Senate Republicans used them to block Barack Obama appointments. Each side learned the tactic from the other, and they used it to constrain the president of the rival party. So by the standards of American constitutional practice, I would say that's just ordinary politics. The branches fought, the parties fought, the alignment was predictable. The president and the Senate majority stood on one side, the opposition Senate used scheduling to deny him appointment power on the other. That's all changed. It's changed for the worse. And guess what? Republicans are doing it to themselves. This infuriates me. It's the Weekend with Michael Brown. Text lines open 33103. Keyword Michael. I'll be right back.

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Hey, welcome back to The Weekend with Michael Brown. Glad to have you with me. We're talking about pro forma sessions in the United States Senate and how, for the first time, I believe, in the history of the country, Republicans are using these pro forma sessions to block nominees of the president of their own party. 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It's always open. 33103. Keyword, Micro Michael. 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Heck of a job. Heck of a job. HECKUVAJOB. Heck of a job. Substack.com. You've got my articles up there. Subscribe to those. Read them. If you have a chance, share them with your friends. Share them with your enemies. Back to these pro forma sessions. Donald Trump broke the pattern. But he didn't do it. It wasn't by his own action. The Republican-controlled Senate broke it for him. Let's go back all the way to August 2017. In that month, Scripps News, the news organization, Scripps News, reported that Senate Majority Leader Mitch McConnell's Senate had held 9 pro forma sessions during the August work period. Sessions which, by the structure, prevented President Trump from making recess appointments during a stretch of weeks in which then-President Trump's, Trump 1.0, in which his Attorney General Jeff Sessions, appeared.

not the Democrat minority. That's what made the difference. Let me rephrase it a different way. In cowboy English, I would say that what happened is the senators that were Republicans that controlled the Senate, they were the ones who denied President Trump 1.0 those so-called interim recess appointments. Not the Democrats that were in minority. The Republicans used it against their own president, and here we are again. Now let's go to August of 2025. Senator John Thune, now the Senate Majority Leader, and I just need to add, a Republican, because Republicans control the Senate. If you look at the congressional record of that month, it shows that on August 2 of 2025, Senator Thune personally asked unanimous consent that the Senate convene for pro forma sessions only, with no business being conducted, on 8 specific dates that ran from August 2 through August 29, 2025. And then the Senate would return to their regular business after Labor Day on September 2. Then, in the spring of 2026, the Senate Daily Digest records another agreement for even more pro forma sessions on March 30, April 2, April 6, and April 9, and then they would restart regular business resuming on April 13, after Easter. So the pro forma sessions have continued. The signal that the Republicans themselves are sending to the Republican president, the president of the same party, is pretty damn clear. You will get, President Trump, this is, pretend I'm John Thune right now. I'm Mr. President. We're not going to have any recesses long enough for you to make a recess appointment, which you are allowed to do under the United States Constitution, and we are going to stop you from doing that by design, on purpose. We're going to prevent you from appointing federal trial judges, federal appellate judges. If there was a vacancy on the U.S. Supreme Court, we're going to prevent you from making an appointment to the U.S. Supreme Court. We're going to prevent you from appointing an undersecretary of labor, an undersecretary of homeland security, a secretary of whatever. We're not going to allow you to do what the Constitution says you can do when we go on recess. Now, I want you to understand clearly why this is so unconstitutionally and constitutionally serious. You have to understand what a pro forma session actually accomplishes. To do that, let's go to Article 1, Section 5, Clause 4. I should slow down. Article 1, Section 5, Clause 4 of the U.S. Constitution. It says that neither chamber of Congress can adjourn for more than 3 days without the consent of the other chamber. So a pro forma session is just a brief formal meeting held to keep that three-day clock from ever starting or ever running. So remember that tour that you were on and you walked into the Senate? The chamber gavels in, but no business is conducted, and then the chamber gavels out. That leaves a paper record that the Senate has technically met. Oh, there were only two senators. There was the presiding officer, let's just say a senator from Colorado. Not a senator from Colorado. Let's say a senator from Wyoming, a Republican. He gaveled that pro forma session into order. But this is so bad, and the Democrats understand what's going on, that let's say one of the senators from California stands up and reads a statement because he knows what game's being played. So you don't have to, but you can have the consent or the participation of the Democrats, along with the Republicans, to keep Trump from making recess appointments. Now remember, that pro forma session is simply a brief formal meeting held to keep that three-day clock from running. It gavels in, no business, the chamber gavels out. But there is a paper record that says, hey, the Senate met.

0: Now, before 2014, you could, I think, fairly and legitimately debate whether such sessions counted as real sessions for purposes of the president's recess appointments clause power. But after 2014, that debate can no longer be held. The reason for that is very simple. In a case before the U.S. Supreme Court called National Labor Relations Board versus Noel Canning, the Supreme Court held that for recess appointments clause purposes, the Senate is in session when they say they are in session, so long as they retain the capacity under their own rules to conduct Senate business. So the court added that a recess of fewer than 3 days is too short to trigger the appointment power, and that a recess of 4 to 9 days is presumptively too short. The decision unanimously rejected 3 intra-session appointments that Obama had made during a stretch of similar pro forma sessions back in 2012. So the Supreme Court gave the Senate the wiggle room to keep Trump from making recess appointments. Oh, you think I'm done? It gets worse. Text line 33103, keyword Michael. Be right back.
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8: While the warm days of spring will continue this week, we will see some relief around Friday, though. Overnight tonight, clear sky, 67 for your low. For Monday, sunny skies, warm, 93 for a high. Clear Monday night, 64. Tuesday, another warm one, sunny with a high of 92. Wednesday, more sunshine, 93. Thursday, look for a high of 90. And Friday, chance of showers and thunderstorms, high of 79. I'm Steve Leader Adams. In the Weather Center.
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10: 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We're talking about these recess appointments that presidents have been able to make, and constitutionally they still can make them, but they can only make them when the Senate is truly in recess. When they're truly not conducting business. The Supreme Court held that in a case of National Labor Relations Board versus Canning, that the Senate is in session when it says so. So long as it retains the capacity under their own Senate rules to actually conduct business. Now think about these pro forma sessions. What they do is they gavel the Senate to order. The presiding officer says, the Senate will now come to order. Any business, any senator want to speak. And that one senator that you saw in your imagination stands up and he reads a piece of paper, something about, you know, blah, blah, blah, blah, blah. And then anything else, anybody else want to speak? Of course, there's nobody there because they're all back home. Boom. The gavel comes down. The Senate is closed. They've conducted business. They're not on recess. Wow. That brings us to a really awkward part of what I'm talking about. The part that if you're a conservative and if you believe that the Constitution says, as it does, that the president has the right to make recess appointments, then you ought to ask a very simple question. Hey, Michael, where the hell did this tactic come from? Oh, let me give you the history. It came from Harry Reid, the now-deceased former Senate Majority Leader from Nevada. You have to go all the way back to November of 2007, when Senator Reid said on the Senate floor that he was going to hold these pro forma sessions over Thanksgiving for the explicit purpose of stopping recess appointments by my old boss, President Bush. And then Harry Reid continued the practice, and Bush was unable to make any recess appointments for the remainder of his presidency. And then for years afterward, Republican senators denounced that, claiming that, hey, you Democrats, you're being obstructive. You're engaging in obstruction. You're preventing the president from engaging in his constitutional authority to make recess appointments. And you know what? Those Republicans were correct, right, and morally sound in denouncing that tactic. The trouble is that same tactic, that same machinery, that same workaround, that same obstruction that they objected to when the Democrats did it has now been adopted by the Republican senators against a Republican president. So the weapon that Democrat Senator Harry Reid invented to constrain George W. Bush is the very same weapon that Mitch McConnell wielded against Trump in 2017, and the exact same weapon that Senate Majority Leader John Thune is now wielding against Trump 2.0 in 2025 and 2026. Now, here we are, mid-May. My guess is, unless they replace John Thune as Senate Majority Leader, they will continue to do this. It is an abomination. and I want to say a pox on all the Republicans, even the conservative Republicans. They've all agreed to this. So, many of you out there are thinking, well, you know, my senator's a Republican. I really like him, and he's conservative, and he votes the right way, and you should ask me about this. You should literally call and talk to a staffer and say, hey, does Senator so-and-so support these pro forma sessions that prevent President Trump from making recess appointments? See what they say. And then check what they say against what they actually do. Because if a senator says, I'm opposed to that, but when the Senate gets in recess and they go back home and they're not there to object to these pro forma sessions, then they're part of the problem too. The other thing I want you to understand is very simply this. The result of everything I've just described to you, Harry Reid, and even more so Mitch McConnell and now John Thune, both Republicans, the result of what they're doing is a first in terms of constitutional law. President Trump is the only president in U.S. history to face repeated use by Senate majority leaders of his own party of the post-Noel Canning Supreme Court pro forma scheduling that forecloses recess appointments during nomination battles. Now, other same party Senates have had occasional friction with their presidents. You know, occasionally Democrats are legitimately opposed to somebody that maybe Joe Biden was going to nominate. That's typical. That's the normal process. That's actually the job of a senator to advise and consent. Hey, listen, we don't like your nominee to be the Secretary of Transportation. Or, you know what, in our vetting of your nominee to be the Secretary of Agriculture, we found some really bad stuff. And we want you to know about it because we don't think we can vote for that nomination. So a president will withdraw that nomination and nominate somebody else. That's the normal process. That's the Senate engaged in their advice and consent role as part of this nomination process. So don't get me wrong, other same party Senates have had occasionally, a problem with their own president's nominees. But never have we seen this pattern in which a leader from the president's own party affirmatively maintains a pro forma calendar, the result of which is that it closes off the recess appointments clause, while over here the Senate Democrats grind down dozens of executive branch nominees through other means, through the hearings and the questions and the Q&As and the cross-examinations and all of that. But the problem now is it is the combination of Republican senators doing pro forma sessions, Democrats nitpicking apart actual nominees. That combination is now what makes this particular moment so historically unusual. Now, of course, the Senate, don't get me wrong, I know Senate Democrats will slow down confirmations. Senate Republicans, through scheduling, they're not slowing down a confirmation. They're denying President Trump the constitutional authority that he has. So now, Trump's getting squeezed from both sides. One side's doing it openly. That's the Republicans. The other side, they'll just continue to vote against and cross-examine and hold hearings and try to cause problems and slow down the process. Well, that's what I expect. That's the kind of partisanship, that's the kind of Republican versus Democrat battle that I expect. What I don't expect is the president's own party, in this case led by Senator John Thune, who I truly despise in this regard. He is the one that is openly preventing Donald Trump from filling hundreds of appointments. Hundreds of appointments. It's not the Democrats. It's the Republican Party itself. Stop and just think about that for a bit. It's the Weekend with Michael Brown. Text line's always open, 33103, keyword Michael. Go follow my Substack. Heckofajob.substack.com. Let me close this out next.

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3: Hot dog, hot dog, hot diggity dog. Hello, Moore County. 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
9: 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What more could you ask for? We're talking about recess appointments, and we're talking about how John Thune, the Senate Majority Leader, a Republican, is blocking a Republican president from exercising his constitutional authority to make recess appointments. Now, I told you there was one question about how did we get here. There's another question, and the question is simply this. Could one or two Republican senators that see what's going on and find it offensive, could they simply object and break the pattern? Technically, they can't. The pro forma schedule that I talked about, that John Thune announces. So, you know, we've got Memorial Day coming up. So he's going to announce that on such and such dates, like, you know, every second or third day over a probably a 10-day period at least, because, you know, Memorial Day weekend, it's the start of the vacation season. I mean, these guys, these men and women have worked so hard and they make so little money that they need a two-week Memorial Day vacation. So that he will announce that they will hold pro forma sessions over the Memorial Day break, and then that schedule is adopted either by unanimous consent, meaning that they ask for unanimous consent to approve the calendar and nobody raises their hand and says, I object, or they simply do it by a motion of the senators present and then you actually vote on it. Now, any senator can object to a unanimous consent request, but that objection alone does not produce the opposite outcome. It produces only the absence of that particular agreement. So then John Thune could then move to adjourn under the Senate's own rules. Now, under those rules, a motion to adjourn is not debatable, and the chamber can, if they want to, schedule short adjournments well within the 3-day Article 1 window in which a president could make a recess appointment. In other words, they could just make sure that, hey, if you live close to D.C., we're going to make sure that you, and you will be the presiding officer on such and such day, and that we'll have one other senator in to what? To adjourn. So we'll open the chamber, open it for business, and immediately somebody will make a motion to adjourn. Oh, they've conducted business. Under those rules, that motion to adjourn is not debatable, and that allows John Thune to schedule short adjournments well within that 3-day window that I talked about. So after this Supreme Court decision, the Senate counts as in session whenever it says so. And the quorum is presumed to be present unless a senator formally raises its absence. In other words, a senator there who's kind of ticked off about this raises his or her hand and says, I call for a quorum. And now they've got to call the roll. A lone senator cannot make a recess appear. The chamber, the Senate chamber and its leader, they make the calendar. That means they are, in realistic terms, there are only two paths out of this trap. The first is to replace Senator Thune as majority leader. And I wish the hell they would do that. While it only takes 5 Republican senators to call for a leadership vote in the current Republican caucus, replacing him would require 27 Republican senators to agree on a single replacement and then to elect that replacement in a leadership ballot. So far, the best I can find, the reported count of senators that are willing to consider replacing Thune sits at 13. And even those 13 can't agree on a single candidate to replace him. So the math, at least as we count it today, is fatal. Now, there is a second path. It's structural. Speaker Mike Johnson, over on the House side, can call the House into a longer adjournment. And if then if Senate Majority Leader John Thune agrees to a Senate adjournment of at least 10 days, the president can finally make some recess appointments. But if Thune refuses, which he seems to be more than willing to do, the two chambers, the House and the Senate, would be in formal disagreement over the time of adjournment. Why is that important? Because then Article 2, Section 3 of the Constitution gives the president the power, in the case of a disagreement, to adjourn Congress himself to such time as the president thinks would be proper. Now, I want you to understand that Article 2 power has never been used. And conservative legal scholars, including those even at the Heritage Foundation, who have long defended originalist readings of the recess appointments and adjournment clauses, have argued that its existence is precisely what was meant to discipline the kind of interchamber scheduling games that the Senate is currently playing. In other words, the framers anticipated the possibility that the Congress, the Senate, the chambers might frustrate the executive through manipulation of procedure. So they gave the president a constitutional safety valve. Now, that valve has remained closed for 2.5 centuries. But I think the conditions for which it was designed are now pretty visible to anybody who wants to open their eyes and just look. So a House Speaker willing to schedule a longer recess and a Senate leader unwilling to consent, and then add to that mix a president whose executive branch is now starved of confirmed nominees, of confirmed officials, I think that is precisely the configuration that the Constitution explicitly addresses. So let me close, because I want you to be clear about what John Thune is doing. He's not preserving some lofty institutional principle. He's truly using a procedural trick invented by a Democrat, Senator Harry Reid, now deceased, to obstruct a Republican president from staffing a Republican administration that the Republican electorate voted into office. The dignified-sounding phrase, advise and consent, Thune has been quietly converting that into something pretty ugly. And that is John Thune's personal veto over the president's appointments power. That's a betrayal of Donald Trump. And that's the slap that is delivered in full view of all the other Republican senators, the Democrats who know what's going on, and now you who also know what's going on. I'm not making any sort of high-minded defense of the Senate. This is absolute obstruction wrapped in procedural Latin. Here we have a Republican leader who genuinely believed in advice and consent, who, if he did, would be moving heaven and earth to schedule floor time, to change the rules where needed, and most importantly, to confirm the president's people, the president's nominee. And John Thune and his cohorts that are supporting this are not doing so. Shame on John Thune, and shame on every Republican senator going along with this. Donald Trump deserves the appointments he's entitled to. Hey, it's been the weekend with Michael Brown. Thanks for joining. I'm out of here. Everybody have a great weekend. I'll see you next weekend.

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6: Here's in Washington. Rededicate 250, a national jubilee of prayer, praise, and thanksgiving was held at Washington's National Mall, attracting thousands of people today. The event was billed as a national gathering calling believers across America to unite in worship, repentance, prayer, and gratitude. Among the speakers today were clergymen from across the country and Trump administration officials, such as Secretary of State Marco Rubio, Defense Secretary Pete Hegseth, and via video, Vice President J.D. Vance, who told the crowd he's encouraged to see faith growing among young Americans.
7: Defying predictions, the experts said that religion and faith were dying. Today, a wave of young Americans is returning to the pews. And we know that they're looking for meaning, for authority, for direction, and of course, for closeness with God.
6: President Trump was also heard by video. There's been a jet collision in Idaho.
8: An air show organizer says four crew members ejected after the two Navy jets collided Sunday during the Gunfighter Skies air show in Idaho. Emergency crews responded after the planes collided at the Mountain Home Air Force Base in western Idaho, about 50 miles south of Boise. All four of the crew members from the planes were able to eject safely. That's according to Kim Sykes, marketing director with Silver Wings of Idaho, which helped to plan the show. The base said in a social media post that it was locked down following the incident. John Scott reporting.
6: Officials in Austin, Texas say two people are in custody and a third suspect is being sought in at least 10 random shootings that left four people hurt in the city over the weekend. Authorities ordered residents of a large part of southern Austin to shelter in place on Sunday, but lifted that order Sunday afternoon. More at townhall.com.
9: Larry Elder here. 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